0: remember in this moment?
1: Well, thank you, Chris. I appreciate it. I miss her very much. And like I say, this morning, the world, not just country music, but the world is in mourning. I am in mourning. She was an incredible human being. We talked about books from a very humble beginning up in the Smokies to, you know, the stages of the world, to the top of the entertainment world. And I'm an old book nerd. We'd talk about books, the things that she did for kids, mm-hmm. underprivileged kids who couldn't buy books. I mean, I would not be sitting here with you. I would not be in this nice house here in Brentwood or remember the Grand Ole Opry and the wonderful things that have happened to Steve and Rudy and me were it not for books and for teachers. So I know what her passion was for that, and we'd talk about books. But she was an incredible human being. I say, if you think you're a songwriter, you probably are. The chances of you being a song craftsperson, or in her a song craftswoman, are they're not that good. That's what she was.
0: Yep.
1: She took that dictionary. She knew, you know, like you say, every one of those words you need for Coat of Many Colors and I Will Always Love You, they're all in the dictionary.
0: Yeah.
1: You just got to go in there and figure out which ones are the right ones and what order they come in and what melody. And she knew how to do
0: that. She told the story.
1: With the very best of
0: she
1: them.
0: Told the story. She was a storyteller, told it in her language and mm-hmm. in her life. And Tom, I want you to help me understand. How is it that Dolly Parton has three generations of fans in the Cuomo family from Queens via Italy and from a family named Jones in Texas that is three, four generations deep, loving Dolly in the hood, on the farm, everywhere, city? How does this one very, very definite type of person and personality transcend to all of us?
2: I think a big part of it is that she just loved people, and it didn't matter what those people were. You could be, you know, a little kid, a grandparent. She didn't care what color you were, man, woman, straight, gay, where you were from. She didn't care about any of that. She actually cared about people, and I feel like she just knew how to connect to them.
0: I get it. I get how she could connect for her to them. I'm saying we are judgy and petty, and we don't like people who sound different, look different, come from different, and yet we all like her. There right. was some special sauce in there. You worked on the book. You knew her. You must tell us.
2: Well, I think a lot of that is just her willingness to be who she was. Mm. So, you know, you can see her as a Southerner. If for some reason you're a Yankee and don't like Southerners, there's something about her. She accepts who she is, and she's fine with it. And she's fine that you know, have problems with that, and she'll disarm you. So she just had a real knack for finding it. And I think a lot of that was just her spiritual core. You know, she actually had a chapel in her office. Mm. And it was a big, important part of who she was. She told me that before she would go on stage, she did two things. She peed and she prayed. And the prayer, I said, well, what's the prayer? I said, well, what's the prayer? And she said that it was simply that she wanted her work on stage that night to do something beneficial for God and for humanity. And it's like, wow. I mean, it's just a concert, but it's more than a concert. So,
0: well, she was more than a performer. She was more than a writer. You know, she mattered. She mattered civilly. She mattered culturally. She mattered politically, even though she was so inherently non and anti-partisan. You know, Larry, you inspire so many people with the band and the music. And I know that even you see Dolly as such a special commodity. My kid at 11 years of age, already deep in the thrall of music, she comes in with her guitar and she says, I want you to hear this song. Mm. And she plays Jolene. And forgetting about how hysterical it is for an 11-year-old kid to sing Jolene, but the passion that she transferred over to my kid, to just a kid who didn't know who she was, but knew what
1: she was. Just an 11-year-old.
0: Yeah. Just an 11-year-old.
1: Well, That's amazing. And we, you know, you're very blessed if you can reach, you know, the demographic from the little ones to the, and we've had kids do that. And she was very inspirational. When you mentioned Jolene, I think Dolly would love this. I always ask the question, my Lord, what must Jolene have looked like to steal that old boy away from Dolly Parton? I mean, girl, she was wonderful. You know, I mentioned about being a book nerd. In Mark Antony's funeral oration for Julius Caesar, he said, "Here was a Caesar. When comes such another?" I feel that here was a Dolly, the Dolly. Mm-hmm. When will there ever be one like her? And the answer is, there won't. A true artist. What's that saying about this? The total equals more than a sum of the parts. Or it was all of those 4, 5, 6, 7, 8 incredible abilities that she had. But all of it, like you mentioned, secret sauce. There was just a glimmer.
0: Yeah.
1: There was just a shine. May I show you? I bought her a coat of many colors. I saw it in a store one time. I don't know where I was. And I bought it for her and gave it to her, sent it to her management company. And it says on there, "Dear Larry, thanks for the coat. I love you, Dolly." Then P.S. it says, "I'm a sucker for you." She got that big old sucker in that coat of many colors. So, Dolly, the other Dottie's up there with her good friend. I messed them up. But wonderful entertainer, wonderful person, did a lot for the world. And
0: beautiful.
1: We're all going to miss her. Irreplaceable.
0: Thank you for reminding us. Thank you for assuring us that we're right, that she was amazing. Larry, Tom, having a beautiful person in your life is a blessing. And thank God you had her. And may we all keep the responsibility of letting what was beautiful about her live on and remembering it. Thank you, my brothers. I appreciate you.
1: Amen.
0: So Dolly transcended, right? Not just a singer, not just an actress, not just a cultural icon. She mattered to people as part of our culture. She was very, very determined to care about social issues, very involved on her own terms. But talk about religion. She was religious, but she was also religiously anti-partisan. She didn't want to be part of it. One of the few times that she would speak out would be when it was to say, "I never said that. I never did that. I don't put my politics on people. I live it." That was Dolly Parton. Born and raised in Tennessee, chose her home state to build a place that would bring hope and joy to children and their families generation after generation. Of course, I'm talking about Dollywood. I wanted perspective on the impact in that place. Tennessee Member of Congress, Mr. Tim Burchett. This is his birthday, and it is a day that will have a lot of meaning for who was lost as well as who was born on this day. What does she mean to you all, and what should we all know? And happy birthday, you handsome man.
3: Thank you. Yeah, I'm old. You should have said what she means to y'all, because she gave folks with a Southern dialect could entertain the world. And, you know, people always, they kind of discounted her a lot of times. I heard her say one time, "People think I'm a stupid blonde." And she said, "I'm neither one of those." And she had another saying, one time she ran up on stage and her blouse, as it might have, kind of came undone. And she said, and she had to run off the stage and they sewed her blouse up. And she said, "That's like my daddy said, holding 10 pounds of potatoes in a 5-pound sack." You know, she was Tennessee, brother. She, you know, you talk about non-judgmental. The South gets a bad rap, but the people I know, they don't care about the color of your skin or your background. You're broke down on the side of the road. You're from Tennessee. They're stopping to help you. And she was that type of person. She, you know, her legacy project was they renamed our children's hospital. I spent a lot of quality time in children's hospital during my Evel Knievel phase of life. And my daughter got run over by a horse, and that's where the ambulance took her. And Dolly, and it's in perpetuity. It's going to fund. Yeah, perpetuity. That's a big northern word. You can use it. I can't. Say Dolly probably couldn't either, but no, and you know, and she was known universally. I want to tell you a quick story. I'm, as I like to tell people, I'm the 435th most powerful member of Congress. I was up in the Capitol, and I, you know, and all the suburbans were up there, and security was deep, and I thought, wow, there's somebody up here. And sure enough, it wasn't Dolly, but it was King Abdullah from Jordan, and during some pretty tense times. And so I'm a freshman congressman. Everybody's asking questions. And as the 435th most powerful member of Congress, I'm the

0: It's worth thinking about, though, Tim. It's worth thinking about. Look, I get what it was about Dolly that made her able to like other people, to accept other people, not to judge other people. I get it. I get it. What is more ineffable, what is more difficult to understand, is how I can't think of anyone else who is as much of a universal donor to our culture as Dolly. Find me someone who doesn't like her. I don't care about your color, your creed, your space, your place, your face. I don't know anyone else.
1: Rap stars, gay, straight. I was sitting in my office today in Knoxville, and my dear friend, second mother, Lucy Hand, texted me and said, I think Dolly just passed. And I felt sick for a moment. But I know I'm a Christian. I know you are, and Dolly was. I know where she is right now, and brother, she is doing a whole lot better than the rest of us. She is doing okay.
0: Well, and I'm happy that if you're going to have a, you know, there's a satisfaction that you got bad disease. The best thing is to go quick. To tell people what you want to tell them. They know who you are by that time. And nobody wants to live the end of life having it dragged on long after you're you. So thank God she got the passing she deserved. And the legacy that she warrants is our responsibility to make sure no one forgets what made her special, because it's what makes us special. Tim Burchett, thank you for your perspective. Happy birthday, brother. Little extra meaning
1: thank
0: this
1: you,
0: year.
1: Sir. Love you, brother. Thank you.
0: Thank you, sir. 4 minutes and 35 seconds coming up. So what I respect is people who live their faith. They live their politics. They don't got to bang you on the head for it, okay? But I have to bang on all of our heads every night to stay focused on what must be fixed in this society. The majority is together. We are right about what is wrong. So we have to dive into the state of play, okay? We have to see the distractions. We have to call them out. We have to fight against them. And there are questions coming from both parties about what they really care about. And we're going to take them on. No one gets a pass. Next.

0: Midday plans?
1: I don't think so.
0: Why not spend it with Antenna TV, your home for classic comedy all day and all night?
1: That's fantastic!
0: The Facts of Life.
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0: Alice.
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6: The new six-figure immigration move. I'm Blake Berman, host of The Hill on News Nation. The Department of Homeland Security proposing a new $103,000 fee for H-1B visa applicants. H-1B visas let foreign professionals seek work in specialized jobs. Proponents say that allows U.S. businesses to recruit top talent, especially in fields like science and technology. However, critics contend they potentially take high-paying jobs away from American citizens. The Trump administration says the money would go toward recovering the costs of running the country's immigration system. The move follows an earlier attempt to put a $100,000 price tag on the visa, but that was struck down by a federal appeals court earlier this summer. The Trump administration is pursuing this new move through a different legal pathway. The H-1B program currently allows roughly 85,000 of these visas annually. I'm Blake Berman, and this is the News Nation Political Minute.
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13: These midterms must be about affordability foremost. You say you want that consistently, and it is the good fight. So here, we will fight it. And I can show you in the data and the distractions why fight we must if we want a more perfect union. Fact, consumer confidence just hit a 7-month low. Why? Because it is the majority that is suffering from affordability. The question is whether these voters will take the boogeyman bait. I hope more see the boogeyman for what they are, change the game, and demand fixes for what we all know is wrong. This is the answer to the riddle of why the DSA and candidates like Dr. El-Sayed in Michigan are gaining traction. They are mostly right about what is wrong. Affordability, leadership, their name, some of their proposed major changes may be a tough sell. But that is the fight to have. It is just not the fight MAGA wants to have. Quid pro demonstrato, as this shows us. Dr. El-Sayed went on Fox News, and it was a gift to his legitimacy, even in the mouth of MAGA. Watch as they try to paint him as someone who wants American law to succumb to Sharia law. You know you've heard it. Here's the truth.
14: Law is, Jesse, I assume you're Christian, right?
15: Yeah, tell me.
14: All right, so canon law is the name for Christian law. I don't begrudge you your right to practice your faith as you choose. I don't know why the idea that I could practice my faith as I choose is a problem. Nobody is trying to push Sharia law on anyone else, just like I hope nobody is trying to push canon law on anybody else, because we live in an America where you should have the freedom of your religion.
13: How? Did he get served on that? Freedom of practice. We all know the line, right? The line is when what you want to practice starts to affect anyone who doesn't want that practice. When it offends the common law. Same thing Catholics argue. Same thing as allowing all Christians to live by canon law. And the Fox guy had this blank look on his face because maybe the only canon he knows about just shoots balls. This is not as simple as right and left, because both sides can play to the problem. House Minority Leader Hakeem Jeffries claims he met

0: with Jared Kushner about affordability. You smell something? You smell what I smell? Watch the master messenger on this.
1: I want to give you a little real talk on this Jared Kushner situation. He asked for a meeting, and I took it to discuss the affordability crisis that exists that is not a hoax. At the same period of time, I shouldn't have to say it, but I am. No one is going to get a pass. We're going to hold every single member of the Trump cartel accountable, beginning on day one.
0: You don't meet with a mob boss when your goal is to crack down on organized crime. He knows this. He knows Kushner is a zero whose only pedigree is his marriage. He has nothing to do with affordability. He is raising billions from the same Muslims MAGA says we should be wary of. Irony, no? More likely, they met over that interest in exaggerating the Muslim threat. Trump has wanted to use Islam as a boogeyman from the beginning. Kushner would gladly deliver on that. The irony is, do you know what Jared Kushner's original task was when he joined the administration? It was called DJT 100. It was an initiative to find ways to get Donald Trump to 100% popularity. Boy, have times changed. Now, it's divide all the time. But Hakeem Jeffries, he would be the one doing something really insidious here if this is true. Looking to submarine the most energetic part of his party that has some prominent Muslim members, but they're breaking away from his power base. So do they now have a target on them because of that? Can't know for sure, but that video of Jeffries looks more like a hostage video than straight talk. But then again, he's not in power. The administration is. And its policies seem set up to start problems, not fix them. Trump's obnoxious talk about Canada now has one of its provinces threatening to cut electricity exports to many states who rely on them. Canada has retaliated overall with new tariffs on $20 billion of American goods. And what's the president's response? Rename Lake Ontario Lake America. It's also not like all these distractions from the economy play against needed change. ICE is a distraction, but they've decided to turn them into a goon squad that operates more like the Heat, generating scenes of abuse and targeting mothers, valued community members and workers, and good for George Stephanopoulos and ABC for getting the Preddy family on. How can we not know how killing an American was made okay and then kept quiet? Now comes news that the same people who complain about the government's past spying on them, they had a government agency infiltrate Minnesota churches, schools, and libraries to monitor anti-ICE protesters and compile dossiers on community members. You're good, okay? You're okay with this? You're okay with any of this? Let's discuss. Democratic strategist Amisha Cross, former Trump White House communications director Anthony Scaramucci. Good to have you both. Appreciate you. Amisha, still a little tougher line here, but because I'm not trying to do what about a, you know, false equivalency between what the right is doing with distraction and the left. But this play by Hakeem Jeffries with Kushner looks terrible. And the only thing that makes sense is what I'm hearing about this common cause of Islamism in the ranks for Jeffries and the big concern among MAGA. What do you get told it was about, and what do you think it looks like?
2: Well, we all get told the same thing, that it was about what Hakeem Jeffries released that video and told us that it was about. I think that it comes at a very quizzical time for him. You know, he has, his back is up against the wall when it comes to progressives, when it comes to younger voters, when it comes to a lot of individuals who had a large bit of faith when he was basically second in command and handpicked by Nancy Pelosi to take up the mantle after she left. But I think that over the past few years, a lot of that interest has waned. A lot of it is pushed back against AIPAC. We know online he is known as AIPAC Shakur, which is not as funny as some people think it is. But I do think that the response that he gave was a little bit confusing because, as noted in your mono intro, at the end of the day, Jared Kushner is not an elected leader. He's not someone who has a security clearance. He's not someone who sits in the cabinet. He is, by association, really close to the president, but also is taking in a ton of money in deals having to do with the Middle East. Now, if Hakeem Jeffries had been honest, which I think that there is a little bit of honesty that may be missing from this conversation, maybe that conversation was about some of these Middle Eastern deals. Maybe it was about, you know, a lead-in into that conversation or, you know, trying to reduce some of the tensions that we see in Israel. But what he said doesn't necessarily match or jive with what is happening. Because, first and foremost, he is not the emissary to the affordability crisis.
0: I know.
2: There is nothing that Jared Kushner has done or stood for that had anything to do with affordability. He is literally, supposedly, the soothsayer for the Middle East. He has absolutely nothing to do with affordability. And if he was that person, would these conversations have not happened already?
0: Yeah.
2: I am a little bit frustrated by that. Also, where was Susie Wiles? Where were members of the cabinet who could have actually had a stance in the affordability crisis in this conversation?
0: You know, you hear as a joke, an inside joke there. It's Jared's great at making deals. They're just all for himself. Anthony, this attempt to go back to Islam hates us. What you saw from your buddy on Fox last night with Dr. El Sayed, why do they think that's going to win?
3: Well, they always play that button. They press the culture war button. It's hate mongering. I thought he did great on the show. I'm not a fan of his, by the way. I don't like democratic socialism, but he's a smart enough guy, unlike Vice President Harris. He should go on 25, 30 times, and he'll get a lot of independents to vote for him because of the affordability crisis. And so he's a very capable, very talented politician. And that sort of hate mongering I find intolerable, as I know you do. But I just want to make one point about Hakeem Jeffries for a second. I don't think it was to talk about affordability, but I do like it when adversaries are talking, Chris. You know, you do that on your show.
0: It depends what they're talking about. If they are colluding to go against the third group, if they are colluding to call out Muslims as radicals and identify that as a threat, you know, as a bank shot for Jeffries to slow down the DSA and also not give up the high ground on terrorism, and it also allows MAGA to kind of have its little boogeyman there on the otherizing of these people, then I don't like it. Then I don't like that collusion.
3: I would give him the benefit of the doubt. I would give Hakeem Jeffries the benefit of the doubt on all that, but you probably know him better than me.
0: I know he won't come on to explain it. That's all I need to know.
3: He's not
0: this is why
3: on
0: people take the fifth, by the way.
3: Because his answer isn't the truth. I don't know what he's talking about with them, but it could also be investigations are coming, because that was to tell from what he said, that he's going after the Trump cartel. And maybe Jared was there to say, hey, I got to get you to cool out on certain family members, things like that. That's possible.
0: No, I don't even think they'd send him for that, to be honest. I don't think that's who he is in the mix there, as low a bar as that is for competency. But look, we'll see. It just most of the time when things look bad, they are bad unless you get more information. We'll wait for more information. Anthony Scaramucci, appreciate you. Amisha, well explained, well articulated, and appreciated. Thank you both. 4 minutes and 30 seconds. Up next, the parents of Alex Preti have spoken out. Good for ABC. Good for George Stephanopoulos. 7 months since federal immigration officers in Minnesota killed him, and they have told us nothing since. Are the guys involved still on the job? How is this okay? Because you didn't like what he was protesting about? Tell that to this family. Next.
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0: Border Patrol agents shot and killed Alex Preti on video in a Minneapolis street. Long months for his family, who say they still know almost nothing about the federal investigation, alleged federal investigation, into his death. Preti, as you'll remember, was a 37-year-old VA nurse. He was legally carrying a handgun. That's not a problem. Now, is it all of a sudden? He never drew the weapon. There is no assertion that he drew it. Video showed the agents tackle him to the ground. One officer removed the weapon from his waistband. Later, just moments, he shot. The Preti family spoke publicly for the first time today on ABC's Good Morning America.
24: That's how we found out, watching it on TV, watching our son be shot 10 times on TV.
25: In the back.
24: In the back.
26: Trying to help someone.
24: Trying to help somebody.
25: Trying to help someone.
24: And being beaten mm-hmm. with tear gas canisters, sprayed with tear gas.
25: Mm-hmm. With a camera in one hand and his yes. left hand.
24: Empty.
25: Empty in the air. My shock is that he was murdered and no one has given us the complete truth or anyone has been held accountable.

0: And it's been 7 months.
1: There was more effort in vilifying him than pursuing justice, investigating this.
2: Are they wrong? Let's bring in former senior advisor to the DHS secretary, Mr. Charles Marino, former chief of Homeland Security for Washington, D.C., Donnell Harvin. Gentlemen, good to have you both. Do either of you feel this is okay? This is how it works?
3: No.
4: Donnell.
2: No.
4: Not at all.
2: Okay. So let's start with our collective experience about why this is happening this way. Charles, what's your best sense as to why 7 months in, the administration that was going to be all about transparency, right, has told us nothing? We don't even know what happened to the officers who shot and killed him. We don't know what administrative leave means, if they're still on the job. They're clearly still getting paid. What's your best explanation?
3: Well, I mean, first and foremost, you're talking about a family that lost a son here, and no situation. Nobody wants to see it end this way, just like we don't want to see assaults and deaths.
2: An American
3: of law enforcement
2: son,
3: officers.
2: An American
3: right.
2: son who worked at the VA.
3: No, you're right. And just like we don't want to see it against law enforcement. And ultimately, the law enforcement officers have to justify the use of force that was exhibited and used on that day, whether it was intentional or accidental. And the investigation should be transparent. It should be wrapped up a lot faster than this. And the family should get answers. This was a messy situation, Chris. And I've always said from the beginning, it was created by state and local officials for not allowing state and local law enforcement to cooperate with ICE to better target these public safety threats that are present in local jails and out on the streets.
2: Well, I would agree with you if not for this. But for the resistance from the municipalities, you would have had coordination. I do not know. Well, first of all, the proximate cause of this is not them. It's the shooters. But I also do not know that had they cooperated, this squad of men and women can be trusted to do the job the right way and deserve that compliance. I don't know that I can say that. Now, Donnell, what they'll say is FAFO, FAFO. When we say move, move, and this doesn't happen.
4: Yeah, well, I think my colleague's point is correct. I actually came out against the governor and the mayor for the same reason, for different purposes. State and local police have confidence in the public. The public have confidence in them. And they could have created a barrier between what I find a pretty poorly trained or poorly supervised or both federal agents that aren't used to going and descending into the interior. This is a CBP agent and a Border Patrol agent into the interior to do law enforcement work. And so this is what you're seeing in clip after clip, not just this particular case, but other cases that these agents are
2: running amok. But that's a distinction. That's a distinction that we have to draw that I think hurts this premise. And again, look. I was for sanctuary cities when they first started because the municipalities were being overwhelmed because ICE couldn't do its job. Then I was against sanctuary cities because it seemed like a political point of resistance and federal law should be the supremacy element there, and that you should comply and would be better off to have people who are adjudicated as criminals and not here legally taken from places where they're secure already. That would make sense. But now, I don't know that if I'm a sitting mayor or governor, I can trust these people enough to work with them and not then have blood on my hands. Because, Donnell, it ain't just in Minneapolis. I could show you clips of scenes from all over this country of these guys acting a lot more like the heat than anything akin to ICE.
4: Yeah, certainly. We just saw a high-profile incident where the agent came and walked up to a woman in her car and pulled his gun out. Like law enforcement, we don't pull our firearms unless we're ready to use them. And they gave her a warning with a firearm pointed in her face. So this really speaks to lack of oversight. These individuals are not trained to do this, or they're not being trained to do this, and it's pretty dangerous. I would much rather trust state and local law enforcement to keep the population safe from these guys, rather than the other way around.
2: Right. I mean, that's my concern. I'll give you the last word on Charles, is that I don't like the pushback that, hey, you're endangering the first responders. That's not fair. You are endangering the first responders by giving them direction and a lack of offsetting training and guidance and vetting to have them do the job the right way and not endanger all first responders who get paint with the same brush.
3: Well, and that's where that state and local coordination helps with this. So, I mean, trust me, the scenes that you're describing, most of those scenes where ICE and CBP are out running in the streets were in sanctuary cities. And I've candidly said where ICE and CBP decide to go at it alone in these sanctuary cities, they're being set up to fail because the local politicians want to see scenes just like this in an attempt to villainize.
2: And yet we have cops going to riots. Cops go into domestic disputes, cops go into all kinds of situations, and they don't act like these guys.
3: Well, we do, but also let's also, you know, validate that the steps that Alex Pretty was taking were not that of a passive protester or a passive observer. They weren't passive 11 days prior to his death when he was attacking a law enforcement vehicle. And they were not passive on this day when he decided to involve himself while armed.
2: I hear you. First of all, don't talk about the gun because you guys can't put guns in enough people's hands. So he had it legally and he never pulled it. So I don't want to hear that having the gun made him a risk when you basically want any child who wants a gun to have a gun. So I don't want to go there with that. Here's where I want to go. You know the law. I don't give a damn what he did 11 days before. It will mean nothing unless you were at a trial and they opened the door to his character and you could use it as impeachment evidence. So don't bring it up here because what we know is what we saw. And maybe you're right. But let me tell you something. If I had done this justifiably, you think you'd have to wait 7 months to hear it?
3: No, look, there's no mistake that the investigation should be moving much faster, much more transparently. And why isn't it?
2: Donnell and I can get you an answer in an afternoon if you gave us all the witness statements. We would have a definitive reckoning within an afternoon.
3: But I do have to say that there is a level of responsibility as an authorized gun carrier on how you're to interact with law enforcement. And what we saw on that day, Chris, does not follow the best practices.
2: I don't know.
3: I carry every day.
2: I get it.
3: And that is not what you're instructed to do.
2: I get it, but I don't know that that is true because they have
4: not true for
2: given
4: January
2: us the investigation.
4: 6th.
3: It's a fact that's true.
2: It's not a fact.
3: It's why you identify yourself as a gun carrier when you get pulled over.
2: We know he had a weapon. We know they don't say he pulled it. That's what we know. I don't know any of these other things until I see the fruit of the investigation. Donnell, I cut you off.
3: They discovered the weapon.
2: Well, but still, Donnell, you don't have a legal duty to tell somebody that you're armed when they're attacking you, all right, by the way. All right, you got to be reasonable in terms of it. But we're getting off point. Donnell, last word to you, and I got to go. I'm sorry.
4: Yeah, even if you're armed, that doesn't take away your First Amendment right. He was not acting in an offensive manner. In fact, he was helping a woman had fallen. And so I reject that, just like I reject any arguments about people on January 6th doing the same thing.
2: Hmm. And look, and I, you know what I reject? Hey, don't bring that up. It has nothing to do with if you have a principle, you have a principle every time, not just when it works for you. Charles Marino, thank you for making the case. Donnell Harvin, thank you for making the case. 4 minutes and 15 seconds. Up next, just a couple of days before the jury begins deliberations in the Lindsey Clancy case. The prosecution may have saved their most powerful witnesses until the end. Why? Primacy recency, right? What have you heard most recently to having to make a decision? So, what did they put out there and how well did the defense do? You'll hear for yourself.
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19: You see that little skew, that little scan, that little QR code on the bottom? Do it. It's free. And we take you deeper into these true crime cases where you don't get distracted from just emotional narratives, okay? Experts on facts and law, all right? Now, the Lindsey Clancy case may come down to forensic psychologists, especially the last two. Here's the first from yesterday.
20: Her actions between 5:15 and 6 p.m. that afternoon were influenced by her depression and her hopelessness about her life and the desire to end the pain she had experienced since October. Although this depression and hopelessness influenced her decisions, she retained control over whether, when, and how she carried it out, and the inclusion of her children. My clinical opinion is that she was criminally responsible on January 24th.
21: She took Dawson down the steps into her husband's office to strangle him. The next child was Cora, that she went back upstairs and did not recall how she got Cora down the steps, how Cora came down the steps, but then brought her into a different area, kind of a living room area in the basement, and strangled Cora, but then bringing Callan down, and he was the last child to be strangled.
12: So the combination of these two statements, she knew what she was doing, there was planning over time, and in flagrante delicto, okay, in the heat of the passion of the actual crimes, there was such deliberateness, taking time and making decision after decision after decision. Now, I find it intellectually dishonest, but it is very emotionally compelling for a group of people who didn't go to law school and don't understand the psychology sitting in the box. So, will that idea that she really meant to do it and she made the choice to do it again and again, is that enough to overcome the reasonable doubt that no one in their right mind, no mother, makes those choices unless they are laboring under psychosis? Criminal defense attorney Mark Aglarsh, crime reporter Lauren Conlon in the courtroom today on the scene. So, do we agree that it comes down to the experts? Yes, because we talk about it all the time. The impact in the room, Lauren, we'll begin with on this one and how the defense countered and what you think the net effect was.
18: Sure. Well, we all, the three of us, actually discussed the other day on your podcast how I thought that Heilbrunn was hands down the best Commonwealth witness that we had seen so far. Well, I may be eating my words here, as during the cross-examination, I did not find his testimony to be as sound, not at all. Kevin Ruddington did a very good job in trying to rattle Dr. Heilbrunn and essentially kind of, as you said, kind of make the jury think here, well, which expert should I believe? He would list off a bunch of symptoms and say, well, aren't these symptoms of postpartum depression? Aren't these symptoms of postpartum psychosis? Mm-hmm. And Heilbrunn would say, well, yes, they are.
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19: Mark Iglars, you got 25 seconds, hard count.
20: Yeah, these are two great state witnesses. The jurors will be reminded in closing who's got the burden of proof. They'll be reminded of Resnick and the other defense witnesses and the other evidence for the defense, and say, if you're not sure, the burden of proof has not been met by the prosecutors. You must find her not guilty by reason of insanity.
19: Mark Iglars, thank you. Lauren Conlon, thank you both. To be continued. Leland Vittert, right now.
20: Chris, thank you. Friends, welcome to the program. We begin with breaking news out of South Carolina just in the past 30 seconds or so. Decision Desk HQ now projecting Darlene Graham, the sister of the late Senator Lindsey Graham, will win the South Carolina runoff. She was endorsed by President Trump. She will now progress to the general election. This is the critical temperature check with just 70 days to the midterms tonight. Everybody is talking about what this means for Trump and the Republicans. Nobody is talking about what it means for the Democrats. We will, and what we will say will surprise you. Plus, CIA Director John Ratcliffe took a secret but not so secret trip to Russia. This is video from Moscow. For what? We don't know. But we'll show you how he could have kept this trip totally secret and why he did not. All that still ahead. We start with tonight's Why It Matters segment. Dolly Parton died today and left a legacy, and this is why it matters. Her legacy is something that we can all learn from.

0: She died at 80 years old after a brief battle with cancer. In every way, she was one of a kind. There's a lot of adjectives to describe Dolly Parton, the embodiment of the American dream and universally loved by America, which is something we can say about a precious few number of people in America anymore. We're going to try to explain to you why by showing you who she was. She sung about real life and lived real life. Dolly, like so many country stars, came from very little and never forgot that. She wrote songs about the people she grew up with and the lives they still have. Her hit single, Coat of Many Colors, came from her life. Her mom hand-sewed a winter jacket for Dolly, one of 12 kids, from rags. Dolly Parton was the American dream. She never let the fame or fortune get to her head. She took her new wealth and gave back through her Dollywood Foundation to the place that she came from. One of her first missions back in the 80s was to reduce high school dropout rates in the poor county she grew up in. She promised $500 to every 7th and 8th grader who went on to graduate. The dropout rate went from 35% to 6%. Country music icon, longtime friend of Dolly Parton, Lee Greenwood, is with us. Award-winning music journalist Holly Gleason. 2019 Miranda Lambert presented her the Country Music Association's Media Achievement Award. It's nice to see both of you. Lee, I want to start with you. And it's as much of a question as is a statement, because I know this is a tough night for you, as it is for so many people who feel like they knew Dolly Parton. You had the unique privilege of knowing her in private, something all of her fans didn't get to see. Was there a difference between Dolly in public and Dolly in private?
1: Well, nobody knew Dolly in private, really. I mean, when we would work together, and I worked together quite a few times with her and Kenny Rogers, because I wrote music for Kenny and I toured with him. And you know the song Islands in a Stream, that was a hit while we were touring. And Kenny said that she's the most striking and fun woman I've ever been around professionally. And I couldn't agree more. No one would ever say anything bad about Dolly, because she never said anything bad about anyone else. She had to be very gifted from the very beginning to be the fourth of 12 children. Music was her ticket. Guitar, singing, she loved what she did. She proved how good she was by the duet album she had recently and got her the Rock and Roll Hall of Fame called Rockstar. And then, of course, 9 to 5, she wrote that song while she also was an actress in the film. An amazing person with a big heart, bigger than the room.
0: Now, I read that she wrote, I Will Always Love You. We all think of it as a Whitney Houston song, at least I do. It's a Dolly Parton song written by Dolly Parton. She wrote Jolene and I Will Always Love You on the same night. Interestingly, you brought up Rockstar, because she was interviewed about that album and made a point about the state of America politically without being political, which is hard to do these days. Here she is on NBC.
2: What politicians are you talking about?
3: All of them. Any of them. I don't think any of them are trying hard enough. I'm sure we're all trying, but I just really think that I think often that they worry more about the party than they do about the people.
0: Holly, also, she turned down the Presidential Medal of Freedom, the highest civilian award, from presidents of both parties. I don't know why. Maybe you do, but it would surmise that she absolutely did not want to be seen as political and knew that both political parties were failing her fans and the community she came from.
4: I think that was a little bit. I also think that she felt like the people are the politics, right? And the songs she wrote, and she wrote them throughout her whole career, were always about the little guy and the person doing the work and showing up and not having enough whatever it was they needed. So for her, she's very savvy. She certainly wasn't going to set herself up to be a political football, because once you show up, you kind of pick a team. And she wanted her music to heal and help everybody. You know, that was...
0: Well, her music healed and helped everybody, but she took it a step farther. There's all sorts of musicians that have foundations, do great works. She took this to a higher level and a higher calling. I'm thinking about her imagination library, 332 million books gifted, 30,000 books a day, a new book every 3 seconds. And she knew how much of a difference it made because her dad was illiterate. And Lee, I think that goes to why she thought this was so important. This is her in November of 2020 talking about why this is so personal.
1: Yeah, you're exactly right.
3: I am proud of the Imagination Library as I ever will be, anything I ever do for the rest of my

0: And so I got the idea to do this program where we get books to children. They were born once a month. They got a book in the mail, or they do still, to where they could learn to read at a very impressionable age.
1: Lee, she's at that point 74 years old and still doing this every day.
2: At the very end of her life, she even said, I have so much more to achieve. She had a work ethic just like you and me. I mean, all the time. And I guess that's why we admire her so much, is because I came from Sharecropper Farm in California, and she came from the far land in East Tennessee. There's not much different from us, really. I admired her, but her talent was beyond. I think that's the thing that sets her apart. She had a flair for great clothes. She had an eye for entertainment. She knew what she had to do. And anybody would meet her, they felt they were in the presence of the queen.
1: In the presence of greatness. You get that sense about some people. And you kind of even can sense it among musical talent watching her. I'm certainly not an expert, but just seeing her and listening to her entertain was something different. A little bit more of Dolly Parton, I Will Always Love You.

0: written back in the 70s and then obviously covered by Whitney Houston so famously. Holly, I'm going to go out on a limb here, but I would suspect probably nothing made Dolly Parton happier than Whitney Houston having the success with that song and someone else becoming famous because of her song.
1: Oh, absolutely. I mean, the song came out of something painful in her life, leaving Porter Wagoner. She wanted to find a way to heal that break and to let someone know that just because it was over. So to see Whitney Houston break all those records with a number one hit, that thrilled her. She had a record out at that time called Slow Dancing with the Moon, and I was the publicist for that record, and we did so much TV, and everybody wanted to talk about it, and she didn't, because she didn't want to take any thunder away from Whitney. And that was classically Dolly.
0: Lee, I know you know a lot of people in country music and entertainment, and when you're a principal, you know people in a different way. There's probably not anybody else in country music you can say something like that about. Nobody in TV you could say that about.
2: Well, you see, my wife and I and Dolly standing together, she embraced men and women in the same way. She was a power for women. She was a power for children, a power for music. And I'm a little bit older than her. And in the six decades of entertainment, every phase of my life, every decade, there was at least one or two or three songs of Dolly's on the radio. It kind of puts things into perspective of her achievements as an artist. And I stand in admiration of all she's done, and I'm going to miss her terribly. She was a force for America, and I thank the president for having the flag at half-mast because she's a national treasure.
0: She is, and there is almost no one I can think of other than Dolly Parton. There are a few that we could lead this program with tonight at 9 p.m. amidst all the news, and it would be the most important thing that happened today, the most important thing that we can learn from is learning, as you all just so eloquently told us, from the life of Dolly Parton. And now all of us who admired her and loved her music get to take something from that with us. Holly Gleason, Lee Greenwood, thank you both very much. Now back to the political news of the day, and there is lots. Live pictures of Darlene Graham's headquarters in South Carolina. Donald Trump put himself on the ballot to help her as we await her victory speech. What will that mean for her in November?
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6: The new six-figure immigration move. I'm Blake Berman, host of The Hill on News Nation. The Department of Homeland Security proposing a new $103,000 fee for H-1B visa applicants. H-1B visas let foreign professionals seek work in specialized jobs. Proponents say that allows U.S. businesses to recruit top talent, especially in fields like science and technology. However, critics contend they potentially take high-paying jobs away from American citizens. The Trump administration says the money would go toward recovering the costs of running the country's immigration system. The move follows an earlier attempt to put a $100,000 price tag on the visa, but that was struck down by a federal appeals court earlier this summer. The Trump administration is pursuing this new move through a different legal pathway. The H-1B program currently allows roughly 85,000 of these visas annually. I'm Blake Berman, and this is the News Nation Political Minute.
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13: Arlene Graham wins the South Carolina Senate runoff. Live look at her headquarters there. She'll take the stage. The race proves that Trump's endorsement still carries major weight, especially with Republicans, enough to carry a political newcomer with little more to offer than a familiar last name across the finish line, not only in a primary, but in a runoff, probably closer than a lot of people thought it would be. Now, what does this mean for November? And there's lots of different ways to triangulate it. With that, former White House Press Secretary Hogan Gidley, Democratic strategist Madeline Somerville, and former political advisor, creator of The Circus on Showtime, our buddy Mark McKinnon. Hogan, start with you in South Carolina, the state at which you were the executive director of the party in 2008. A win is always a win, but the fact that Donald Trump came down, did a rally, endorsed Arlene Graham, campaigned for her, and she barely made it over the finish line. What does that tell us about Democrats' chances, her chances?

0: chances for 2026 in November?
1: Well, first of all, barely probably isn't right. I think she's doing pretty well right now, overperforming in the counties she needed to perform well in, and Ralph is underperforming in the counties he needed to perform well in. Donald Trump's endorsement made a huge difference. He went to the Lowcountry. Yep. He went to Myrtle Beach to give that speech to rally folks around Darlene. And quite frankly, I thought because Ralph had just run for this, Ralph had the apparatus in place. He was ready to go. He'd kissed the babies. He's had the barbecue. I thought he'd have a leg up here. And after her debate performance, and by the way, his wasn't great either, but that one moment, of course, I thought would really hurt her. But it turns out that even the MAGA base, which coming out in August is difficult to do in South Carolina, I thought for sure even still that they don't really like Lindsey Graham, that they wouldn't vote for Darlene. But that's not the case. She performed extremely well, and I think Donald Trump's endorsement got her over that finish line in a big way. And this is still a very red Republican state. I do not see her having a problem in November.
0: All right, so we zoom out to what Donald Trump's endorsement then means nationwide. In Texas, Trump won by 14. James Tallarico's up a little more than a point and a half, the Democrat. Trump won Michigan by 1.4. Abdul El-Sayed's up by 7/10 of a point. Ohio, Trump won by 11. Sherrod Brown is up, basically tied. Iowa, Trump won by 13. The Republican is up by less than a point. Georgia won by 2.2. Ossoff by 7.5%. So I return to Georgia with Madeline Somerville there. Question. Do Democrats hope that Donald Trump shows up in all of these states to rally like he did for Darlene Graham?
2: So, I mean, obviously, it made a huge difference. And again, remember, we're talking about primaries and primary voters.
0: Right, but do you hope he shows up in the general?
2: No, I hope he doesn't show up at all, honestly, because I do think that the Republican voters that are motivated will be motivated by him. And there's a physical element to this, too. Right. Her debate performance in particular. Right. For in South Carolina, I think that his support of her actually provides like a sort of backstop for her, a support underneath. So I think people said, okay, well, maybe she doesn't have it all together, but he'll guide her. He'll be there for her. I think that there's okay. Sort of a physical component to that where he was physically there that showed them that she would fit right in. There's a big element to fitting into the picture that you see that you think should be composed of certain people.
0: Donald Trump is unquestionably the leader of the Republican Party in every way.
2: Yes.
0: In every Republican that wins these days has pledged some type of allegiance to him. Here is Trump talking about Darlene Graham trying to rally, as you point out, Madeline, the MAGA faithful.
3: So what I really want you to do is pretend, please, that I'm on the ballot. Just come and vote. It's so important.
0: McKinnon, if you were still doing the circus, you would be trying to find the disaffected Trump voters and say, hey, are you still going to vote for a Republican even though Trump hasn't delivered for you and you're not that happy? If what Madeline's saying is correct and what our buddy Hogan is saying is correct, the answer is that Trump voters, when called out by Donald Trump, will show up.
4: Well, let me argue against that a little bit, Leland. The reality is that midterm elections are all about voters who are excited to get out and vote. Right now, Republican voters are not excited to get out and vote. Darlene Graham's election today certainly reflects the Donald Trump endorsement, but she's basically a rubber stamp for Trump. But she's as much as said that, she said basically, I'm going to endorse everything Donald Trump does. Saw her debate to form. She's not a great candidate. So we know that she's not sort of her own person in terms of like being an independent member of the Senate. So she's not going to bring any independent voters or any, you know, soft or conservative Democrats. So I think all she does is meet whatever the watermark that Donald Trump has. Ralph Norman at least, you know, endorsed somebody else in 2024. So people saw that he was independent. So I think the reality is that, you know, listen, Hogan's right. It's absolutely a Republican state. But in, this right. is going to be a big, this could be a big wave election. And if in a wave election, I'd want some independence from Donald Trump, not his rubber stamp.
1: Ralph ran on being basically a rubber stamp for Trump. He said, I voted with Donald Trump more than anybody in Congress. I was right there by his side, even though behind the scenes he was quite difficult to deal with, I can tell you. But nonetheless, as Mark, you just point out, I don't see a Democrat having a chance in this state, because as you just pointed to,
0: but Hogan, zoom this out for me.
1: Trump won by double digits. Trump won here by like
0: 30%. Zoom this out for me. You're saying that Trump being on the ballot in all of these states, the same messaging that won Darlene Graham, South Carolina, hey, I will be a rubber stamp for Trump. It worked in the primary. Is it enough to work in the general?
1: In South Carolina, I think it does work.
0: We've all agreed on that. Now go to Texas and Georgia and Michigan.
1: No. What works in Mississippi may not work in Maine or Massachusetts or Montana or Michigan. All of these places are different and have different electorates. So to the extent you want the sitting president there and you think it helps, the sitting president will most likely show up and try and help. If not, he can do teletown halls that are targeted, advertisements, etc., truth posts. We know the game here. You want to embrace a popular candidate, and if it helps you, then yes, come, show up. Let me saddle up right next to you.
0: All right. Annie Andrews, the Democrat who you all agree has absolutely no chance, will be with us tomorrow night on the program. Mark McKinnon, Hogan Gidley, Madeline Somerville. Wish we had more time with you all. Thank you. The mystery, and this really is a mystery, of an American cargo plane over the skies of Moscow. A death threat against Barron Trump. That's happened. And a new strategy to win the Iran and maybe Ukraine war by November. We'll take you inside the CIA's director's real-life Mission Impossible.
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0: International mystery, literally. Look at this video. Today, a United States Air Force C-17 Globemaster landed in Moscow, brought CIA Director John Ratcliffe for a secret, not-so-secret trip to Russia for meetings. The CIA and the Kremlin will not comment on the trip. But Ukraine continues to hit targets deep inside Russia. Russia can barely hold its ground inside Ukraine. In short, it's not going well for Mr. Putin. Reportedly, Putin keeps trying to blow up airplanes and power plants inside NATO countries. They call that gray zone operations. Yesterday, Secretary of the Treasury Scott Bessent left out a key point in his press conference announcing sanctions against Iran. You can't economically isolate Iran without Russia's participation. In other words, do not believe in coincidences about Ratcliffe's trip coming the day after the press conference. With us now, former Deputy Central Command Commander Admiral Robert Harwood and former Special Advisor to the Department of Defense, author of World on the Break, Dmitry Alperovich. Gents, good to see both of you. Admiral, want to start with you. CIA director could have taken any one of the agency's Gulf Streams. There was a reason that they wanted it known, the CIA and the United States wanted it known, that the director was there. Why make such a noisy visit to Moscow?
22: Well, C-17's fast. It gets you there quicker. It takes a lot of stuff. So if you want vehicles to drive around in that you control, you know they're not bugged. If you want the comfort pallet, regular office you can load on that aircraft, that's an appropriate aircraft to do that with. So there's all sorts of advantages for using a C-17 for that sort of trip, including the group he may have taken along. But more important, what you're seeing here is this understanding we've now shifted gears in Iran. When we went in, it was a limited war. We were going to just use military power to solve our problems. The president and this administration have shifted gears to unlimited warfare. Not only are we using military force, but now we're really going to ratchet all up all the economic, the financial power. And on top of that, as you're seeing here, political power. So, Director Radcliffe's going
0: this there. This is a very, very different analysis than we hear from most of the media. One of the reasons we like to have you, Admiral. Dmitry, think about this from the Russians' perspective. The last time the CIA director showed up was right before they invaded Ukraine. The CIA director back then said, don't do it. The Russians did it anyway. How does Vladimir Putin see whatever message the CIA director brought this time?
2: Well, first of all, he knows that Donald Trump trusts John Ratcliffe enormously. You may recall that John Ratcliffe goes on some of the most sensitive missions of this administration. He showed up days after the Nicolas Maduro raid back in Caracas, meeting with his successor, Delcy Rodriguez. He went to Cuba to deliver a tough message there. And now he's showing up in Moscow. We don't know exactly why, of course, but it could be a number of things. It could be a warning not to do anything in Europe. We've seen drones with explosives being found in Leipzig Airport, a key logistics hub for NATO. But it could also be, as you said, Leland, a warning about Iran and actually maybe using Russia as another negotiator to reach Iranian leadership, particularly IRGC leadership. We've been relying on Qatar and Pakistan, of course, for those mediations and have not been satisfied with the level of effort that they're putting into it and whether they're able to reach IRGC specifically, not just the civilian leadership of Iran. It could also be a threat not to continue economic ties with Iran.
0: Okay. I'll stick with you, Dmitry. How do we know, actions speak louder than words, how do we know that Putin has materially changed his behavior based on this visit?
2: Well, we will see if there are any more threats to European countries as a result of this visit. But again, if this is about Iran, we will see if negotiations start making progress. Iran is under enormous economic pressure. There are power outages, there are water shortages. The blockade is working and is constraining Iran. In fact, the remarkable thing right now, you know, you hear in the media all about the threat to shipping in the Strait of Hormuz. We're getting oil out of the Strait of Hormuz, at least 5 million barrels a day, could be as much as 8 to 10 every single day, while Iran is not getting its oil out because of our blockade. That is unsustainable for Iran. And I think it has potential, you know, through either Russian mediation or
0: other. You're painting this picture that America is in a much stronger position than we are all led to believe, that things are going a lot better with Ukraine and things are going a lot better with Iran. Admiral, at that point, if Dmitry's analysis is correct, when does the world start treating the United States, by that I mean China, I mean North Korea, I mean the Iranians, with a little bit more respect because of all our successes?
22: I think that's what you're seeing play out right now, these diplomatic trips to reinforce that what our objectives are, and they're going to either be part of the problem or part of the solution. I think that's the message Radcliffe's taking here. Here are the things we're going to do economically. And if you're going to interfere, you're not going to be helpful in this. We'll have other things we can do with you. So I think this is the part we're doing. We're bringing every element of power. And from that, they will get the respect this administration deserves. Or they'll continue to act and get even tougher. That's what they respect.
0: Dmitry, if Putin's really on the ropes in Ukraine, which we've reported on this show, you've talked about and written some excellent pieces about, what is his off-ramp? What does Ratcliffe offer that gives him a way out?
2: Yeah, I really don't think that this is about Ukraine, Leland. Look, Putin is committed to trying to win this war. He thinks he can still take Donbass by the end of the year. He'll likely mobilize another 300,000 or more troops after the parliamentary election in September in Russia. I don't think he'll succeed in that, but I think he believes he can. I don't think there's anything John Ratcliffe can do to dissuade him of that. But there is things we can do in terms of pressure on him and his economic dealings with Iran, threats to Europe. I think the message is likely about that. It could also be about prisoner exchanges. There are Americans still in Russian prisons that the president is very committed to getting out.
0: All right, gentlemen, good to see both of you. Thank you very much. Dmitry wins Best Dressed Award for the evening. President Trump's awfully busy. You've got Ukraine. You've got Iran. Now he is taking on Canada, threatening 50% tariffs on Canadian cars, trucks, auto parts, and steel. And we've seen this before from President Trump when he feels politically like he is cornered or things aren't exactly going his way. Trump thinks that this can be an easy win with Canada. Make some big demands, get some concessions. It may not be all that easy or cheap for us, the American people. Here is the friend of the show, Eric Erickson.
1: Why is our president, 70 days before the midterms, starting a trade war with our biggest trading partner? The president's position is the R word. It's one of the dumbest things a sitting president of the United States has ever said. And we just went through Joe Biden.
0: So let me predict right now. Donald Trump will back down from his self-declared trade and tariff war with Canada. And we've seen this playbook before. He makes maximalist demands. The media freaks out. He threatens or imposes all of these tariffs. Oftentimes, he pulls them back before they take effect because there's been some idea that there could be negotiation, and he declares victory. Canada, though, right now is retaliating with tariffs on about $20 billion of U.S. goods beginning September 8th. So it's a while. Same for the tariffs on U.S. goods. But if it all comes together, it's going to hit states like Michigan and Maine the hardest. Why does that matter? Because those are two states where President Trump desperately, and I mean desperately, needs to win the Senate seats. If he does not, he is going to get impeached every other week. Wall Street Journal editorial board out with this headline, "The Dumbest Trade War Revisited." They write, "Trump's decision to escalate a tariff brawl with Canada makes no economic or political sense." At the top of the show, I mentioned how Trump wants voters to treat the midterms like he is on the ballot. It is a bold strategy for a man whose approval rating right now is at 33, according to back-to-back Reuters polls, an all-time low. Nonetheless, Republicans traditionally do better when Trump is on the ballot. Trump needs to get something to prove that he is still winning. He needs them to be easy. He wants to make an announcement and move on. He tried it with the ballroom, Greenland, the Kennedy Center, the reflecting pool, the Iran war. So far, it has not worked. This would be the win. Post you on Truth Social. The United States is giving serious consideration to changing the name of Lake Ontario to Lake America, in that we don't expect to be doing much business with Ontario. That's a Canada province. Any longer. Followed up with a helpful map, the U.S.-Canada border, crossing out the name Lake Ontario, replaced with Lake America. Mark Short, former chief of staff to Vice President Mike Pence. You know, Mark, when this happens, there is a degree of freak out that happens in the media. Same over the Gulf of Mexico to the Gulf of America. And then what we learn is that Trump has somehow change the conversation. Everybody freaks out about something that effectively doesn't matter, and then we all move on with life. Any reason this will be different?
3: Well, Leland, look, I think he's very gifted at being able to change the narrative, as you say, and get people to focus on something else. But I do think that his tariff agenda is kind of ingrained in him, and he is committed to it. And I think it's really detrimental right now to a lot of Republicans. I think there's a lot the president, you know, was elected to do, was to secure the border and to fix affordability in the economy. And the border is significantly better. The deportation's unpopular, but what's happened at the border is strikingly different than under Biden administration. The tax relief has been a huge achievement for the Trump administration. But he's not talking about those things. Instead, he's talking about a trade agenda that is wildly unpopular. And his support on the economy is significantly underwater. And so why he wants to continue to focus on the trade war in Canada doesn't make sense. And in a lot of this conversation, I think we forget, Leland, that actually we would have had a conservative succeed Justin Trudeau, except that Donald Trump engaged in this rhetoric in ways that rallied Canadians behind the Liberal Party. And so we actually may have had a different trading partner right now if it had actually been behaved differently. And so this gets a lot of clicks. Well, it can be entertaining, but politically it's not really helpful.
0: Well, unless he gets something, and he will always spin it that he gets something. Tony Katz always says Trump always wins out of this, or he'll just move on. Trump post on Canada ripping off the United States. Canada has been ripping off the USA for decades. They've been charging our farmers 400% tariffs and more. They've driven many wonderful U.S. companies out of business. I deal with many countries, and Canada is easily the most difficult and unreasonable. At some point for his supporters, is it not better for him to be seen as taking on those countries that are making life difficult, especially in the Midwest right now, where you got high diesel prices?
3: You know, Leland, I think that probably that Americans will rally around the president when he focuses on China. But what we've seen is in the second Trump administration is concession one after another on China while focusing instead the harshest rhetoric on Canada. So, yeah, I think there is a reality that they could rally around if he's focused on somebody that's actually a nemesis and a real adversary to the United States. But I'm not sure a lot of Americans really view Canada in that same way. I mean, you spent a lot of time in Michigan, and maybe there's a lot more irritation about the Canadian fires this summer. But I think by and large, I don't think that that's really going to animate voters to say, hell yeah, we're fighting Canada.
0: Well, to be fair, I'm in Michigan right now, and there's a lot of anger in Michigan because there's so many fewer Canadian tourists who bring a lot of money to Michigan and to the rest of a number of states in America that really rely on that. The last point I would make, Mark, is for all of the predictions that have been made about the tariffs, the stock market close after Liberation Day, so this is after all of the tariffs were announced. We'll just take the S&P 500, closed down 4.8% at 53.96. Everyone predicted our 401ks were gone, done, and spoken for. Today, the S&P 500 closed at 76.77. I am not that good at math, but that's like that's almost like a 40% increase. And I'm being told we have to go. I'll give you the last 15 seconds. Is the hair on fire about Trump's tariff wars? At some point, it has to come true, and it hasn't.
3: Oh, I'm not sure it hasn't. I think you're going to see it in November, Leland. I think that there's a lot of success with, again, the tax relief that has continued to push incomes up. It's continued to drive the markets. I think there's a lot of easy monetary policy and huge deficit spending that markets actually like. But I'm not sure that the average American is doing better on affordability.
0: Well, the Americans will tell us at the ballot box. Mark Short, thank you very much. Speaking of something that irritates Americans, states giving billionaire tech pros billions in tax breaks to build data centers in people's backyards. 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
4: Did you know? 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
11: 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Do you understand?
12: I was quoted, this could put us on the map. We don't want to be on the map. We want to be a small town.
13: You were voted in to take these people's needs and their issues at heart, not some multi-billion-dollar complex.
14: Americans hate data centers. And we told you last night, data centers are triggering the exact same political blowback we saw with the trans athlete debate. Only 27% of Americans support trans athletes in women's sports. 73% disapprove. Now look at how many Americans believe the benefits of these data centers outweigh the costs. Only 27%. 73% say exactly the opposite. Republicans haven't figured out how to talk about it yet. So far, they are telling Americans they just don't understand tech.
15: These data centers are essentially is where we're going to manufacture intelligence. Everyone has to work together to make sure people understand.
16: This is something that we absolutely need. These power the back end of our lives, whether you're using Pinterest or Palantir.
17: I think there's a lot of misinformation on data centers. I get it's a hot topic, but it's up to us to educate the public on what it is and is not.
14: Last person there, Georgia Republican, member of the House Oversight Committee, Congressman Richard McCormick is with us. Now, Congressman, and forgive me, I'm an analyst. I don't take sides in these things. But there's a lot of Democrats who told us that the problem with boys and girls sports was there was a lot of misinformation and we need to better understand it.
18: Well, I'm an ER doctor and I know what a boy is and what a girl is. So I'm not okay. Misinformed there. That's pretty easy. I can take you back to medical school if you'd like to, but you really don't need that. Just
14: no,
18: basic
14: but
18: biology.
14: Politically, it's the same thing right now. It's a 75-25 issue.
18: Okay, well, here's the difference. If I was to ask you how many data centers you think there are in Georgia right now, I bet most people don't know. It's around 250. There are 400 more in Virginia. So in other words, over 600, almost 650 data centers in Virginia. You know how many people know when they pass by an average data center? Hardly anybody, because they're not noisy, they're not hot. They're
14: so why do you think
18: themselves.
14: People hate them so much?
18: The new data centers don't consume water. They circulate water. You don't have to change the water for 10 years. Almost all of them are now being built with central locations of fuel cells. So they're actually net positives in the energy production. Most people don't know that. People don't think
14: so.
18: People
14: think
18: their water
14: is going to
18: be contaminated. It's going to produce all kinds of tax revenues. So it's going to actually pay for your local taxes in many ways. You know, better schools, better facilities, all paid for by these data centers. Most people have no idea when there's a data center located in their community.
14: You just said, hold on. You just said taxes. I think this is interesting. This is the Georgia Department of Audits and Accounts. Georgia tax revenue given up for data centers. So this is the tax incentives to data centers. Tax incentives are a handout from states to billionaires. $500 million in tax revenue given up for data centers in Georgia.
18: Yeah, so if you're negotiating any new data centers, I don't think you should give it any tax breaks. There are certain states that are trying to do that with West Virginia. They're trying to draw that business to their state. But quite frankly, there's no reason to incentivize. Matter of fact, I've made the point that if you want to build data centers, build it on bases. Nobody's going to object. Look, all the president has to do is say, I want that data center on base. It's going to be a net positive. It's going to help pay for the base, for the energy on base. And nobody gets upset about it. I think it's a good place to start. And then when people say, man, I want that same benefit where I live, then you won't have this problem anymore.
14: Perfectly reasonable idea. Real quick, we don't have time to play the soundbite, but you have said that you think China or somebody who doesn't want us to compete with them is funding it. You have any evidence of that? Because that'd be pretty shocking.
18: Actually, it's being investigated right now, because why would you have a community that has about 1,000 people, have 250 people show up, 80% were not in that area, being shipped from California?
14: Okay.
18: Where does that funding come from? It's pretty suspicious if you ask me. And who would want us not to build data centers? Think about it for a second. Our competitors. This is a worldwide competition for global domination in the most transformational technological era of our lifetime. And if we don't get it right, we will fall behind. But like I said, I just want the facts.
14: If I don't go to a commercial break right now, Congressman, I may have to go into the data center building business. Thank you very much for being with us. We appreciate it. You are an ardent and articulate supporter of your cause. One thing for tomorrow when we come back.
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6: With Dolly Parton, and it got me thinking, as I said on our show, that there's very few Americans who, when they die, there's universally good things by everyone said. And it's remarkable.
7: It is remarkable, and certainly a legacy that maybe we could try and live up to like each other even though we have differences, that's for sure. Lots of that coming up on the show. Great to see you, Leland. See you tomorrow.
6: Have a good night.
7: Thanks. Over 70 years, country music legend Dolly Parton charmed us with her wit and dazzled us with her smile, big personality, and humble nature, as, of course, only Dolly could do. She was a music superstar, an actress, a philanthropist, and an icon unlike any other. While secretly battling cancer, Parton's last message to fans was just a week ago when she was honored with the Academy of Country Music Poets Award. Watch.
8: I've been able to do many things throughout my life, but at my core, songwriting has always been the most important part of who I am creatively. Every dream I ever had, and all the dreams that I've been able to see come true in life, well, they all started with a song. Songwriting has been my therapy. Songwriting has been my release, my joy. Songwriting has been a gift from God that has allowed me to touch people with words and music. So thank you, God, and thank you, fans around the world.
7: She looks like an angel there. Her beloved family announced her passing today at 80 years old, and the world came together to mourn the loss of one of its brightest lights. Her death comes less than 2 years after the death of her husband, Carl Dean. The couple was married for nearly 6 decades. At the time of his death, Parton said she was a person of faith and truly believed that she would see him again someday. And well, with Dolly, we hope that you're together now. Join me now, country music star John Rich of Big and Rich. John, my friend, great to see you. I think today was a day that we all hoped would never come, especially people like you who knew Dolly.
9: Yeah, your whole life you know her as part of it. Her music is part of it. Her just spirit is part of your life. You just always known her. And it's hard to think about she's not here. It's interesting the clip you played of her talking about her songwriting. You know, I think there's a lot of things to brag about Dolly and be proud of who she was. But that pencil and a piece of paper is still undefeated. It is the most powerful thing in the world. And she took that pencil and piece of paper and wrote music that pulled her out of the hills and hollers of East Tennessee and made her a worldwide phenomenon. And the interesting thing is as big as she got, she was still just a country girl from the woods in East Tennessee.
7: Yeah.
9: And she really was. Like, that wasn't an act. She was actually that way. The times I got to be around her, exactly like you would think.

0: exactly like you would hope. And I think that's what makes everybody miss her that much more, even above and beyond her music, is the actual woman that she was.
1: You know, John, there's a lot of young music artists who go to Nashville and wish they had met her or worked with her or written stories or songs with her. You had the privilege of performing with her. Can you tell us what that was like to be on stage with her?
0: Nerve-wracking, but you know, because you're standing next to one of the greatest. I mean, what names can you even stack up next to Dolly Parton? Very few. You could say Elvis, Johnny Cash, Frank Sinatra. I mean, the biggest of all time. But the cool thing about her is the second you walk on stage and she walks up to you, it's a great big hug. She starts laughing and joking about something. And next thing you know, it's you're just hanging out with your buddy, singing a song and talking about music and how to help people. The picture you're showing there of Big and Rich with Dolly, that's when she had a fundraiser when Gatlinburg, Tennessee, basically burned to the ground. And she did a last minute fundraiser to rebuild Gatlinburg, which is right next to her hometown. I mean, she leveraged her success on behalf of other people every single day. It wasn't for publicity. She was a very private person. She did it because that's actually how she's made and how her heart ticked.
1: You mentioned her humility. You know, she was called the queen of country music, which she didn't believe. Listen to what she had to say about that.
2: You are the queen of country music.
3: Well, I'm not the queen. There are other people with that title. I think Kitty Wells is the queen of country music. I think Tammy Wynette was the first lady of country music. Loretta, she's like the... Well, Loretta's Loretta. She's anything she wants to be. She's the queen, the princess, whatever. And me, I don't have a particular title, but I do love the music.
1: As I said, John, she never forget where she came from. She's just a girl from Tennessee. The mountains brought it to her to Nashville and never forgot her humble roots. And oh, never gave credit to herself. She always gave credit to other people.
0: Yeah, you just saw it. I mean, she's talking about Kitty Wells, Tammy Wynette, and Loretta. Her heroes, people she looked up to. That's another thing about her is, you know, she really was a fan of music. She loved new music and new artists, loved to tell you, you know, if you asked her for advice, she'd absolutely tell you, and you better listen because she knows what she's talking about. For every Dolly Parton song that you know or that your watchers right now know of Dolly Parton, I guarantee you there are 300 or 400 songs that she wrote that you'll never hear. Notebooks and notebooks full of lyrics and melodies that nobody ever heard. I asked a friend of hers, I said, how many songs do you think Dolly has actually written? He said, it's somewhere north of 10 or 12,000 songs. Mm-hmm. Can you imagine the songs Dolly Parton wrote that we haven't even heard yet?
1: You know, John, there's so many people who go to Nashville and try to fit into a certain genre or write like someone else. And it seems like her authenticity is what really carried her through to make her a legend. You just talked about the influence that she had in the country music world. But, you know, what made her really different from other artists, especially in her time, in terms of the kind of writing she was doing? You know, she wrote some of her most famous, successful songs all in the same day and then went out and toured with people and helped people, as you said, became a mentor to those that she met. I mean, how is it that she was able to really branch out in a business that is very competitive?
0: So she never chased the tail of the industry. You know, I've always said there's a difference between singers and artists. Singers chase the tail of the industry. Wherever it's going, that's what they're going to sound like. Artists, on the other hand, they sound like they sound, whether the industry thinks that's cool or not at that exact minute. And so over the decades, Dolly was just always her. And sometimes it was the hot sound and sometimes it wasn't, but she just kept being exactly who she was. That's an artist. We don't have many of those. So for the ones coming up through the ranks today, my advice to them has always been, however it sounds in your head, whatever it is you really want to say, say that and sound like that. Be yourself, be authentic. But that's a tough challenge for a lot of people these days. They feel like they have to conform if they want to be successful. They have to play the game. But the truth of the matter is, if you want to be like a Dolly Parton, if you want to go down in history as somebody that did something great, you got to be your own voice. And guess what? America allows us to do that. Life, liberty, the pursuit of happiness. Dolly Parton embodied that.
1: Well, John, she was one of those people who was able to get along with everybody. You know, you and I both know that politics is a contact sport, especially in this day and age. You're supposed to take a stand on one thing or the other, regardless of whether you have an opinion on it. And yet we're seeing everybody from both sides of the political aisle, non-political people, political

0: People coming together to pay tribute to her. Now, President Trump announced that he's going to have the flags flown at half staff in her honor. She was amazing in that way, too, in that she was able to bring people together for the sake of music and her art. What is it that you think that she, you know, was about her that made everybody love her?
1: Well, I think she would be really happy to see people that disagree on just about everything agree about something today on the day that she passed away, that America found some unity through Dolly Parton. I mean, come on. Is there a better possible comment or more powerful thing, honestly, that you could say about a human being and a fellow American, that they were loved that much that they actually brought unity to people who can't find anything to agree about? I bet she's smiling about that right now. I know I am. It's been nice to see people that normally I wouldn't agree with anything they said, but they said something great about Dolly Parton. I went, yep, that's exactly how I feel. It just speaks to the, it's just a testament to the impact she had. I mean, you can't make that up. How many human beings can you even say that about that are alive today? Very, very few, if any.
0: So in terms of the cultural aspect of this, I think it's fascinating to look at her relationship with her husband, 60 years married. She's passing after 2 years after her beloved husband passed. I think that's also a good example of the way that she lived her life, dedicated to him, and yet still him dedicated to her to have this amazing, huge career. And yet at the end of the day, they're going home together.
1: So basically, Katie, what you're saying is all the rules that they say in entertainment you have to play along with, she didn't do that, and she wound up being one of the greatest of all time. That's what you're saying. Exactly. That's exactly it. That's why she's so respected and why people like me look up to her to such a degree. Listen, Dollywood, which is out there in East Tennessee, half the county where she grew up works at Dollywood. She hires everybody from her home county. I mean, she never forgot where she came from. That's the essence of country music. I know you're a real country music fan. Real country music is when another human being with some talent can pick up an instrument and say something very, very simple, but very, very profound. And it strikes a note in your heart. They say something that you've always thought that way. You've always felt that. You just couldn't put it into words. And a great songwriter and entertainer like Dolly Parton, she could put it into words and make it a bookmark in your life. Like you can remember when you heard that song. It's so powerful what she did with her music.
0: Yeah, she reached right out and touched your heart and your soul, and you remembered exactly how she did it. John Rich, it is an honor to have you here tonight to talk about Dolly Parton. Thank you so much for making the time for us. Great to see you.
1: Yes, ma'am. You too.
0: See you soon. Well, Dolly Parton's wide-reaching legacy will continue to be realized in the years ahead as those who survive her continue the work they started together and in the lives of generations her work touched and inspired. Let's bring in lead singer of the Oak Ridge Boys, Dwayne Allen, country singer and songwriter Alexis Wilkins, and culture reporter Mike Gonzalman. Great to see all of you. Dwayne, so you were a guest on Dolly's variety show back in 1987. What was your response to hearing that Dolly had passed, and what was it like performing with her?
2: Well, I think, first of all, it's great to see you, Katie.
0: Great to see you.
2: Thank you for having me on the show. And I think probably for every young musician that wants to get into the business, John Rich just wrote a book, mainly about Dolly Parton. But if you listen to everything that he said, he pointed out all of the things it takes to make an artist. And he recognized all of these traits in Dolly Parton. I listened to John, and every word he said could be a chapter in a book about how do you make it in any kind of music, especially country music, which we're all in. And we did work her variety show, and she sat down with us and sang Swing Down Sweet Chariot. I shall never forget that. We had many great experiences with Dolly, and she was everything you would want her to be. Sometimes when you see a big star and you wonder what it would be like if you got to know that person. Well, if you got to know Dolly Parton, you got to know someone that's even better than you could imagine.
0: It's true. A lot of us wish we had gotten to know her. Millions of us, I'm sure. Alexis, you are

0: is a prime example of not thinking that you have to sacrifice your authenticity for commercial success. And I think that's a beautiful lesson that all modern day artists can learn.
1: Absolutely. Mike, you were in Nashville today when the city got the news of Dolly Parton's passing. Can you just set the scene about what you witnessed today when people heard this horrible news?
2: Yeah, I was literally out to lunch, and all of a sudden people started reacting around the tables around me, and it was immediate silence and like people not believing it. Because Dolly Parton is not only Nashville, she's country music, but she's also America, if you really think about it. Just a true icon all across. And people started crying. I kid you not, people started crying. I walked by one of her the restaurants and bars that she has down here, down on Broadway. It was packed and slammed, because you have to realize Dolly Parton is rags to riches, from the streets to the suites, but never forgetting where she came from. A true icon for those that, we're hearing tributes from celebrities and more, but how about the common person, the 9-to-5 workers, if you would? See what I did there? But no, for real though, when the news broke, people were absolutely just speechless when it came down to it. But what I loved about this, and about it truly showing Dolly's legacy, is it wasn't just those that grew up with Dolly Parton that were upset. I paid attention to the 20-year-olds and those that were even younger that realized and were inspired by her. Those that moved to Nashville to chase a dream. That's what it's all about, because that means the legacy keeps going. One of my favorite stories, real quick, that Dolly Parton did was in the early 1970s. She had just written "I Will Always Love You," and Elvis Presley wanted to use the song. However, he wanted 50% of the rights to the song. And she turned him down. And she talked about how she cried that night. This is Elvis Presley. And that just shows how determined she was and how much of an impact she had. And finally, real quick, there will never be another Dolly Parton. If you think of a younger generation person right now, you can't. Maybe Miley Cyrus, but not on that same level. And that's the ultimate mic drop moment from Dolly Parton right there.
1: So, Dwayne, I mean, Dolly Parton had an impact in music, of course, but she also was a huge philanthropist. She, donated money to families devastated by wildfires. She also started an Imagination Library in honor of her father, which donates a book every month to children across the globe at no cost to their families. And in total, she has gifted over 300 million books, 300 million to kids. I mean, that is just astonishing. And what an amazing thing to do for people, to reach out and touch your local community, but people across the country and the world with that project.
3: She had an amazing effect on my immediate family. My granddaughter had just sung for the very first time, and she was probably about 6 or 7, on the Grand Ole Opry. On the Ryman stage, Dolly was there. And when she came off stage, Dolly Parton said, "Was that you singing out there?" And she said, "Are you the real Dolly Parton?" And my other granddaughter, who was a little bit younger, said, "Do you have a puppy?" And she said, "No, I don't." She said, "Do you have a baby?" She said, "No, but maybe you could come and be my baby." She had a way with children that was just so precious. I could have hugged Dolly for, being so good to my granddaughters on their very first trip ever to the Grand Ole Opry stage of the Ryman Auditorium. And she was like that all the time.
1: Alexis, a final question to you. Of course, Dolly has been inducted into the Country Music Hall of Fame, but she was also inducted into the Rock and Roll Hall of Fame, which is
3: That's right.
1: amazing. So why do you think that she was able to transcend these genres at a time when that really wasn't that typical?
0: I think that part of it does go back to songwriting and the fact that she just wrote the truth, and the truth is heard by all, and truly that's what people want to hear. And it doesn't matter what genre you are setting out to sing, people hear it. And the funny part about the Rock and Roll Hall of Fame is I remember that was kind of under protest by Dolly. I think that she even said, wait, hold on, do I belong here? which I think is just the best part about her. She didn't go, oh, yes, this is my place, thank you. She said, oh, wait, hold on, am I taking someone else's space?

0: which really just goes to show who she is and just, you know, how much space she takes up. She had roles in TV and movies, a variety show, you know, everything that Dolly Parton touched really turned into magic, and she made color out of everything. And I think that we all can learn a lot from that. You know, she transcends genre, she transcends generation. I have personal music videos, or I have music videos that are out that are inspired by movies that she's been in. You know, I take a lot of inspiration from classic, incredible country music. And, you know, the fact that all these years later, I'm reproducing something that she did decades ago. I think Dolly Parton's incredible in the way that she has touched everyone's lives. And, you know, she is amazing. She'll be with us forever. But, you know, go rest high on that mountain, Dolly. You've done a lot for the world.
1: Well, she was a force of nature, and she always had a smile on her face. So, Duane Allen, Alexis Wilkins, and Mike Gunzelman, thank you so much for joining us. Great to see you all.
2: Thank you, Katie.
1: Well, coming up, South Carolina has spoken. President Trump's pick, Darlene Graham, pulled a victory out of a close primary runoff tonight. What does this mean for the midterms? We're on top of it. And the final witness took to the stand in the Lindsey Clancy trial, but it was actually someone in the gallery who made all of the headlines. We'll explain. But first, Jesse Weber has a look at what's coming up at 11. What are you working on, Jesse?
3: Katie, Dolly Parton passed away. Such a legend, such an icon. I'm sitting down, bluegrass queen Rhonda Vincent, okay? Performed with Dolly multiple times. She has a story that I will tell you really shows who Dolly Parton was. Jesse Weber Live, 11 p.m. Eastern, tonight on News Nation.
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6: The new six-figure immigration move. I'm Blake Berman, host of The Hill on News Nation. The Department of Homeland Security proposing a new $103,000 fee for H-1B visa applicants. H-1B visas let foreign professionals seek work in specialized jobs. Proponents say that allows U.S. businesses to recruit top talent, especially in fields like science and technology. However, critics contend they potentially take high-paying jobs away from American citizens. The Trump administration says the money would go toward recovering the costs of running the country's immigration system. The move follows an earlier attempt to put a $100,000 price tag on the visa, but that was struck down by a federal appeals court earlier this summer. The Trump administration is pursuing this new move through a different legal pathway. The H-1B program currently allows roughly 85,000 of these visas annually. I'm Blake Berman, and this is the News Nation Political Minute. Well, we're
7: moving on now. 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
6: We are nearing the end of primary season, but stakes remain high in tonight's special Republican primary runoff for U.S. Senate in South Carolina, where recently appointed Senator Darlene Graham narrowly defeated Congressman Ralph Norman for the GOP nomination and will now be on November's ballot to succeed her late brother, Senator Lindsey Graham, in the United States Senate. President Trump backed Darlene Graham's appointment to serve out the remainder of the late senator's term and endorsed her to serve a full sixth term. The two candidates remained neck and neck through the abbreviated campaign, but Darlene Graham had enough momentum to get across the finish line tonight. So for more on tonight's results and the coming up midterms, let's bring in DDHQ Data Science Director Scott Trantner, 10-Minute Drill Podcast host Matt Whitlock, and Global Situation Room President Brett Bruen. Great to see all of you. Thanks so much. So, Scott, let's start with you. Want your response to what you think stands out tonight in this primary, but also DDHQ is forecasting that Republicans have a 52% chance of retaining control the Senate in November, down from 60% just 1 month ago. So what's going on with this trend, and do tonight's results impact that at all?
7: I don't think tonight's results impact at all, other than, look, it's another Donald Trump endorsed candidate who won. And so it raises some questions where he can be effective out in other Senate races this fall. As far as the Senate goes, control, 52%, that's the very definition of a coin flip. Why is that? If we look at the generic ballot, that has been at about D plus six, D plus seven the past couple of weeks. And the President Trump approval has been inching a little bit worse. It's almost as bad as it was about 9 months ago at the start of the year. And that needs to get better because, look, people in North Carolina are going to start voting in the next few weeks.
6: So, Brett, we weren't sure how tonight's primary was going to go with the debate last week, Darlene Graham and her answers about Taiwan and whether it was important to the United States, what we would do in the case of China invading Taiwan. What do you think about her win tonight? And does Dr. Annie Andres, who is also running for Senate in South Carolina on the Democratic side, have any chance of winning in November?
8: Yeah, Katie, this is really worrying that we would put forward, that Republicans in South Carolina would put forward a candidate that says that national security really isn't her thing. I mean, it is an American thing. It certainly is a thing for all of those families who have loved ones in South Carolina, whose loved ones, whose friends are currently overseas serving or in danger. You know, we have to realize that this Republican Party has essentially rubber stamped whatever and whoever Trump says is a good person. That doesn't make them qualified, and it does raise a lot of concerns for other Republicans, and it's going to make it, Katie, more difficult for other Republicans to say, I can stand up to Trump, when, you know, everyone seems to be beholden to Trump, to, you know, blindly follow him. This isn't good for Republicans in November.
6: I mean, Matt, I do think that she should get some education about foreign policy if she wants to be in the U.S. Senate. It is important for our national security. But she is her own person, and she did win a primary tonight, which means that voters voted for her.
9: It was a close race, but I think there's a lot of areas where she ran up the score to make it pretty decisive. It's a win for her. It's a win for President Trump and his war chest. And it's a win for a number of Senate Republicans who came out early and endorsed her, as you said. I think she will take the time to bone up enough.

0: understand critical issues like foreign policy, an issue area that her brother was such a leader on in the Senate. But I think the big question for Republicans going forward is President Trump going to use that war chest to help other Republicans to make that sort of 52% chance that we maintain the Senate majority into a larger percentage and fight in some of those really, really close races like neighboring North Carolina, like Georgia, like Michigan. There's a lot of places that Republicans have need to play defense, but also opportunities to go on some offense and even potentially widen their majority.
1: Yeah, Scott, I mean, in terms of what the map looks like more broadly in terms of the Senate, House is a different story, but tonight we're talking about Senate primaries and what's going to happen in November. What do Democrats, which states do they have to pick up to flip the Senate at this point?
2: Look, they've got a couple of different paths. If I were to give you a poker analogy, they have several different outs. But one number I will give you, if the Democrats win in Maine, and they win in Michigan, they have an 83% chance of winning the Senate. Now, if they split those states, then it comes down to Iowa and Ohio, two races that are relatively close as well. And so a lot of things have to break their way. Not a couple of things, a lot of things have to break their way, and that's where the Republicans have an advantage is they don't need to win everywhere. They just need to win a few different places to maintain their majority.
1: All right. Well, we'll be watching it all. It's getting to the end of August, closer to November. Scott Trantner, Matt Whitlock, and Brett Bruen, thank you for joining me. Great to see y'all.
0: Thank you, Katie.
1: See you soon. All right. Well, coming up in News Nation exclusive, Senator Ted Cruz will be here. We'll ask him where he stands on data centers, the surrogacy case unfolding in Texas, and his new book about Supreme Court Justice Clarence Thomas. You don't want to miss it.
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1: Welcome back. Well, Texas finds itself in the crosshairs of the Democratic Party yet again. They keep trying to turn Texas blue. In this election cycle, the Lone Star State's U.S. Senate race is considered a toss-up, and the fundraising gap is steep. Democrat James Tallarico's campaign is sitting on nearly $22 million in cash, while Ken Paxton has only $2 million on hand. Earlier, I sat down with Senator Ted Cruz and asked him why this race is so important, not just to Texas, but to the whole country. Here's what he said.
17: Katie, great to be with you. We have a very real Senate race in Texas, and it is a fight. I think we're going to win. I think Ken Paxton is going to win, and I think he should win. But this race right now is neck and neck, and the Democrats are flooding cash into the race. You're getting millions of dollars that are coming in from New York and California and all over the country. And if you look at the race right now, Ken Paxton just came through a really rough primary. He just had $200 million of attack ads run against him. And so he's, you know, he's a little bit battered and bruised from that. And Tallarico, his record is radical and extreme. This is a guy who says God is non-binary. This is a guy who says there's six different genders. This is a guy who has a vegan campaign and says no meat allowed because meat is destroying the world. By the way, we live in Texas. Texas, yeah. We raise cattle. This is a guy who says our message on the southern border should be a welcome mat, welcoming people into this country. Those are not the values of Texans. But right now, most Texans don't know Tallarico's record. And so our job between now and Election Day is to communicate that record, And I'm confident once Texans find out, I think Tallarico would be a great Senate candidate in California.
1: One issue, as you know, that is causing a rift within the country, but also on the Republican side of the political aisle, is this issue of data centers. Ken Paxton, in this Senate race, released a plan that would, you know, rein in Texas data centers. President Trump has taken the opposite approach. Do you agree with Paxton or Trump when it comes to the data center issue?
17: Listen, I think there are real abuses and people are understandably concerned. People don't want a data center to go into their community and take away their water or jack up their electric bills. Those concerns are real. Now, it's worth noting that we also have the Chinese investing major amounts of money trying to push the anti-data center movement. Mm-hmm. And it's very cynical. You've got Neville Roy Singham, who is a communist American billionaire who lives in China, who is funding this movement. Because China wants us never to build a data center and simply rely on theirs and let them win the race for AI. That would be a disaster. But what I also think, when it comes to water, virtually all new data centers that are built are what are called closed-loop cooling, which means they use the same water and circulate the same water, and so they use almost no water. Most people don't know that. We need to make clear you're not going to build a data center in Texas if it uses a bunch of water. You've got to use closed loop and minimize your water consumption. On electricity, I agree with Greg Abbott, who has said No data center will be built in

0: Texas, if it causes anyone's electric bills to go up even one penny. And I got to tell you, the tech companies that are building these data centers, they're getting killed in the PR. I'm telling them what they ought to do is either send people checks in the mail, send them $100, $500, $1,000 in the mail if a data center goes in, or even better, just tell people, if we put a data center in your community, your electricity bill is zero for the rest of your life. We will pay your electric bill.
1: We have seen
0: forever.
1: Some of that. We've seen electric bills actually go down in a lot of places like Loudoun County, Virginia, which has the most data centers out of any place in the entire country. We've seen tax relief for a lot of people who allow these data centers into their community. But let's talk about another case in Texas. Today is the custody and parental rights hearing for surrogate McKenna West and the intended biological parents of the child. Ultimately, the case could, of course, reshape surrogacy. The big question that people are asking is what's going to prevent other surrogates in places like California from flying to Texas to then have the baby, violating previous agreements. But also, as you can see, I think it's a lot to ask a surrogate to abort a child, especially late term. So what is your perspective on what we're seeing here with this custody battle?
0: Listen, I'm with the mom and I'm with the baby. I don't think anyone should be able to force a mom to abort her child against her wishes. I think that is a horrific
1: outcome.
0: Just
1: to clarify, you don't want the surrogate to be forced to abort a child that she's caring for another couple.
0: Yes. Yes, look, I think we should err on the side of life. I think we ought to be protecting moms. I think we ought to be protecting babies. In this instance, the mom who is carrying the child, I don't think anyone should have the right to come in and say, okay, we're going to make you have an abortion against your wishes. That I think is a terrible outcome.
1: All right, so let's move on to your book, Going Further. It's out today, which follows the life of Justice Clarence Thomas, a great American. It's based on 9 hours of one-on-one interviews. I'm very jealous that you were able to put this together, Senator. I know you have 9 hours of interviews, but if you could tell one story that defines him or that people should know about him, what would that be?
0: Look, Clarence Thomas is an extraordinary man. He's been a close friend of mine for 30 years, and I wrote this book really to tell his life story and also to explain the significance. He's one of the most important jurists and conservative thinkers the world has ever seen. There is no justice in American history who has traveled an arc like Clarence Thomas. Clarence Thomas was born into abject poverty in rural Georgia. He was born facing severe racism. This was before Brown versus Board of Education. Schools were still desegregated. He grew up in abject poverty. He spent a number of years wanting to be a priest. Instead of Justice Thomas, we almost had Father Thomas. And he went to seminary. He studied. But he ultimately got disillusioned because the church was not standing up against racial discrimination effectively enough. And so he left the church. And he went to Holy Cross and Yale Law School, and he became a left-wing radical. He came, a radical in camo pants and combat boots and Malcolm X posters on his wall, and he was at a riot in Harvard Square. And so what this book does is it traces the intellectual journey from angry left-wing radical to one of the most important conservative thinkers in history. And I think we all need role models. And I think you would be very hard pressed to find a better role model than Clarence Thomas.
1: Absolutely. Incredible constitutionalist we were lucky to have on the Supreme Court and as a good American in our country. Senator Ted Cruz, great to see you. Thank you so much for coming on to talk about a variety of issues. And thank you for this book about Clarence Thomas. I can't wait to read it. Great to see you.
0: Appreciate it.
1: Thank you. Coming up, closing arguments are set for Thursday in the Lindsey Clancy trial, but it wasn't the testimony that made headlines today, but a member of the press. The internet wanted to know who the green dress lady is. It turns out she's a friend of Lindsey Clancy's. We'll explain. And, of course, we're remembering the legend, Dolly Parton.
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1: All right, well, there's more drama from the Lindsay Clancy trial after Vanity Fair reporter Brittany Romano went viral for smiling and winking at court television cameras despite the horrific details of the case. Another plot twist, Romano grew up with Clancy. Following backlash, Vanity Fair revoked Romano's credential, citing, quote, clear conflicts with our editorial standards and processes. This latest drama comes just days before deliberations begin. Joining us now is Daily Wire opinion writer Chloe Trapanato. Chloe, great to see you. So this is a very serious case. There were three children who were murdered, suffocated to death, and yet you have this reporter acting like a clown and getting her credentials revoked in the courtroom.
0: Yeah, well, first of all, Katie, thank you for having me. It is great to see you. And it's sad that we have to talk about such a disgusting and disturbing topic. So first of all, when I watched this clip, she could be starring in the next Smile 3 sequel. I mean, this woman just looked very creepy right off the bat. But like you mentioned, this is a very disturbing case. Obviously, three children were strangled for 4 minutes each. And here she is just smiling in the courtroom. And it's not one of those instances where you're feeling awkward, so you accidentally crack a smile or make a weird joke. She is seriously just grinning ear to ear for over 30 seconds. So I'm very glad that her credentials have been stripped away. But then you have other potential jurors in the room that literally had to leave before trial started today because they were so disturbed by this case. So it's super unsettling to see a woman who is her friend also covering this. Seems like some journalistic bounds were crossed there. I'm glad she's getting removed. And it just goes to show how toxic this online culture surrounding this case.
1: From a journalistic perspective, as a reporter going into a courtroom to allegedly cover this murder case, despite knowing or growing up with the person on trial, the accused, she says that she was smiling because her dad had seen her on TV and said that she looked too sad. Why is she allowing her father to talk about how she should behave inside of a courtroom where we're talking about the murder of children? I mean, from just a professionalism standpoint, this is a basic thing to do.
0: I think all parents right now should be checking in on their kids and making sure that they're not doing things like that and not posting.
1: But is she a kid? Like, she's an adult, right? I mean, she is clearly an adult. Why is your dad telling you how to behave inside the courtroom?
0: Exactly. And I think we just need more eyeballs on what these children who are not growing up to be adults on what they're doing, especially online. I mean, this week, in the aftermath of the Lindsey Clancy trial, we saw Miami illegal immigrant moms pouring hot wax on their children. We saw a North Dakota mother slit the throats of her three young babies. We're seeing deranged women throw ice cubes at bathtubs. And we're seeing women post same Lindsey, a new trend that's developed with these women joining in solidarity with this woman who murdered her three innocent babies. So I think there's a broader problem going on right now in society with women. I posted a video about this the other day. Women, we essentially won. I mean, we have no fault divorce now. The feminists kind of exceeded what they wanted to do. There's no fault divorce. We have the majority of jobs. We have the majority of college degrees. We're making more money than men. And yet we seem to be so unhappy. And I think, Katie, it's because women are unmarried, they're single, and they're extremely unhappy. Abortions are out the wazoo. For every 3.2 live births in America, there's an abortion. So I think there's just a very sick thing happening and kind of undergirding culture right now. And women need to acknowledge it and move past this very, very dark time.
1: Yeah. What do you make of kind of this narrative about women in general, when there are lots of women who have very different opinions on this case than has been portrayed in most of the media?
0: Well, I think my opinion on it is that it's just horrific and heinous. And I'm bewildered that there is even a different narrative purveying right now. I just believe that most women should look at this case and say, this is horrific. I hope she gets the help she needs or is either sent away to prison for a very long time. I mean, what's not being debated on trial is whether or not she did it. What's being debated is whether or not she'll get sent to an insane asylum or to prison for the rest of her life. So the fact that there are so many women that are now coming out and saying Patrick did it or she wasn't responsible. I mean, this Brittany Romano, who was filmed in the courtroom, she then went on social media, Katie, and posted tonight that a smile is not a crime, telling a woman.
1: Yeah, we know. We just like you to be professional while covering a murder trial. We know smiling's not a crime.
0: And nobody told her to slit her throat. That was maybe her mind. Maybe she just did it out of pure evil ways. But no, the person at fault here is Lindsay Clancy. And
1: we talked to an attorney last night who said a lot of these videos that these women are posting on TikTok who have children, that could be used against them in custody battles if they are expressing sympathy for Lindsay Clancy. So that's a whole nother thing. Clove Trapinato, thank you for joining us. Great to see you. Have a great night.
0: Thank you for having me.
1: Well, a multi-state legal battle underway in the biological parents of a surrogate baby and their surrogate McKenna West face off in court today. We'll tell you how it went. Plus, more words from the legend.
2: I don't know how many people, everybody has dreams, but not that many people get to see their dreams come true. 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
1: New legal proceedings are underway in the surrogacy case of baby Gabriel, who is reportedly in critical condition following surgery to address a heart defect, one that meant surrogate McKenna West was expected to abort the baby at the request of the biological parents. Instead, she traveled to Texas and gave birth, spurring this contentious legal battle. Biological mother Nasheen Gilkar told a Texas court that the surrogate is trying to take her baby, something the surrogate denies, saying that she's fighting to ensure the baby gets the life-saving treatment he needs. Jesse Weber, great to see you. This is complicated, given that there are legal contracts involved and surrogacy law changes from state to state. How do you think this is going to end up?
4: I don't have an easy answer, because you're talking about jurisdictions. You're talking about contract law. You're talking about bodily autonomy. You're talking about parental rights. All of this is coming together in a way that I've never actually seen before. And you have separate different legal proceedings. So you have this idea about who the parental rights are, who has a right to say what happens to the child. At the same time, I believe there's a lawsuit going on about whether or not she breached the contract. So I want to follow this one. And to hear that the baby is not doing well is just heartbreaking.
1: Well, at least the baby isn't aborted. That's also a conversation, the rights of the child.
4: Yep.
1: All right, Jesse, take it away.
4: Thank you. Good seeing you.
1: You too.
4: Hey, everybody, and welcome to Jesse Weber Live. We begin tonight with sad and breaking news. The death of beloved country music legend and icon Dolly Parton, who passed away in Nashville at the age of 80 after a brief battle with cancer. Dolly Parton was a singer, a songwriter, an actress, a businesswoman, and above all else, a storyteller. She wrote about love and heartbreak, family, dreams, often taking her own firsthand struggles, turning them into songs that gave us all hope. And we all know them, right? Jolene, 9 to 5, I Will Always Love You, Coat of Many Colors. And throughout her lifetime, Dolly Parton wrote an astounding 3,000 songs, sold more than 100 million records. She starred in iconic movies like Steel Magnolias and The Best Little Whorehouse in Texas. But beyond that, you know what she was? She was a rare unifying figure in an increasingly divided country across generations, across political divides. Country fans loved her. Pop fans loved her. Dolly Parton built more than a career. She built a legacy. But the biggest part of that legacy may have just been her generosity. Throughout her Dollywood Foundation and its Imagination Library, Dolly helped put more than 300 million books in the hands of kids all around the world. She supported hospitals, education, disaster relief, countless other causes. Did you know that when the wildfires devastated parts of Tennessee, Dolly helped provide assistance to the families who lost their homes? And she did it all with humor and humility. That is why people loved her. Joining me now is a man who knows better than most the power of Dolly Parton's legacy. Ty Herndon is a Grammy-dominated country music star who's achieved 3 number one hits, 17 top 10 singles on the Billboard Hot Country Songs chart. In 2014, he was the first male country star to come out publicly, had a great relationship with Dolly. Good to see you, sir. Thanks for taking the time. I know this is a difficult day. Your reaction to Dolly Parton passing away.
8: Man, I was in Texas. First of all, so much prayer and love going out to the family from this community in Nashville, who it's just, I think someone said earlier today, we just are not sparkling and we won't sparkle again for a long time. I was walking through the airport today, just traveling home, and people were openly weeping watching the television in the airports. And it really was hard today. It's very hard, because Dolly stood for everything that is good on this planet. not just Nashville, but around the world. She, her heart was as generous as they come. She lived her life never judging anyone and always having a kind word, always a smile. And then she would go write a beautiful song about it. And you just knew that this human being, you know, we thought Dolly was immortal. I didn't think this

0: they would ever come.
1: That's 100% true. It's rare to see somebody who has such a presence and for decade after decade after decade. You have an interesting story about the first time you met her, right?
0: I do. I mean, I've wanted to meet Dolly forever, and I turned the corner, and the incredible Dottie Rambo was standing there, who was such an icon with Christian music. And I just stood there, and I couldn't say a word. Nothing would come out. It's that classic, nothing would come out of your mouth. And this is what Dolly does. She goes, "Her eyes are blue, her hair was long." She starts singing my hit to me. And I just about died. And then she gave me a great big hug, and I composed to myself, and luckily just didn't embarrass myself out of the room.
1: that sounds about right. That sounds about something that you would do. She's so charismatic. By the way, people might not know, why was she so popular with the LGBTQ community?
0: Man, you know, I love this quote. She lived by a simple creed: live as you are, love who you love, and let God handle the judging. She never judged a single soul, you know, and she meant that. I don't think that there was anyone on the planet who would dare cross her on that, because it is so simple and beautiful. You know, we're put here to love, and that's our number one job. And that's just that's the crown she wore. That's the banner that she put across this world was, we have to love one another. It's a simple job, and we have to do it. And so in these years and decades to come, I know that those are the thoughts that will live with us, with Dolly. She'll continue healing from the heavenly host where she is. She will rain down love on us.
1: How was she able to do that? I mean, if you think about it today, everybody's divided on everything. It seems like every public figure is polarizing in some way, that they, whatever comment that they make is going to be loved by some, hated by others. She was universally loved. How did she do it?
0: Man, she just led with kindness. You know, out of all those songs that she wrote over time, you know, and millions of people felt seen because Dolly made them feel that way. Whether it was in a movie or a song or just a glance from Dolly, it was kind. It was always kind. She gave us this, forgive me for saying, but this rainbow of kindness that she just showered us with everywhere she went. And she will be incredibly missed, but the legacy of Dolly Parton will live forever.
1: What do you want people to know about her memory? What do you think people, I don't know if it's misunderstand, but maybe don't appreciate, maybe don't recognize as much? Because when somebody passes away, you always talk about, you know, their career and the icon status, but I get very interested in knowing who they were as a person, those kind of intimate stories that people are not familiar with. I mean, her generosity is something to really behold. What do you want people to remember about Dolly Parton that maybe they're not thinking about?
0: She was as human as they come. She was as down to earth as just sitting on a front porch and talking to anyone. She was conversational. Even after the passing of Carl, her beautiful husband, you know, she remained so, she was so full of integrity and love, and even talking about the pain of what she was going through with the loss of her husband. And she just kept it real. And I think that in this world we live in today, we need to be more like Dolly. We need to keep it real, and we need to talk about love more, and we need to talk about our neighbors more. We need to see people for where they are, and not for who they are. It's just meet them where they are. And I think that was one of the beautiful things about a gift that Dolly had, was just to really meet you and see you, and you felt seen, you felt heard, you felt important.
1: I mean, I think that's a great way to talk about it. Imagine if there were more people like Dolly Parton bringing kindness into the world. And what incredible talent. Talking about how many songs she wrote, how much she contributed, all the performances, all the records sold. Just unbelievable. Ty Herndon, thank you so much for taking the time. And I'm so sorry for your loss.
0: Thank you. I love you guys. Thank you.
1: Thank you. All right. Now, earlier today, there's a second part to this. I also had the chance to speak with the legendary queen of bluegrass, Rhonda Vincent, about Dolly's passing. Now, Rhonda and Dolly, if you don't know, they were friends, collaborators. They often shared the stage over the years. Here's part of our conversation.
2: Rhonda, it's good to see you. I know it's a difficult day, but I really appreciate you taking the time.

0: time. Your reaction to Dolly's passing?
1: Well, I didn't think I was going to wake up to this kind of news today. We're on the Grand Ole Opry tonight, and so it's just, it's devastating. It's heartbreaking. She was such a wonderful friend and a mentor, and I have a special honor tonight. I'm at the Grand Ole Opry right now, and I am going to be opening the Grand Ole Opry in honor of Dolly Parton tonight.
0: Oh, that's amazing. That's amazing. And by the way, didn't you have a great story with her where it actually concerned the Grand Ole Opry, and you got sick? And Dolly came to your aid, like she came to see if you were okay?
1: Well, I'm from Greentop, Missouri, and that's like 550 miles from Nashville. I had a life-threatening illness and did not expect to be standing before you right now.
0: Yeah.
1: And when I got out of the hospital, Dolly Parton was standing in my living room, and she said, I had to come and make sure you were okay myself. She could have called or sent somebody to check. She was there standing, and I just started crying. I couldn't believe Dolly Parton, a lady that I had dreamed of meeting before. I actually, the way I met her, I had dreamed of meeting her, but 1992, she did a project called Slow Dancing with the Moon. And I came home, this is back when we had a Kodaphone and the red light was blinking. I pushed the button. It said, hi, this is Dolly Parton, and I want you to come to Nashville and sing with me. And I found the very next morning at 10 a.m., my brother and I drove all night to get to Nashville. And that was my first meeting with Dolly Parton in the studio singing on that album.
0: Unbelievable.
1: So, I get to do so many things with her. Heart Songs, spent 10 days with her filming Heart Songs and sang on many albums. She sang on mine. So one of the very special things was performing with her at the Library of Congress. And so she received a very special award there.
0: By the way, I would have that as a ringtone. It's Dolly Parton, would you like to sing with me? I would have that as a ringtone at all times. What was it like to perform with her, to collaborate with her? What kind of talent was she?
1: Well, she was, that's the thing. People would say, what is Dolly Parton really like? Well, I mean, she's this amazing songwriter and singer, performer, but she was exactly she was always fun. And she was, what you see is what you get. That's what I loved about her. My brother and I sang, she was writing, I forget what year it was, but she had written about 75 songs. We sang harmony on almost all of those back and forth to Nashville. And well, during that process, her neighbors would come in and bring tomatoes. And she'd be like, I'm going to go home and fix fried green tomatoes. But something I learned from that, she had this beautiful bag, and I look over and she brings a Ziploc bag out of her. This Ziploc bag has all of her makeup in it. I'm like, oh my goodness, Dolly Parton's got a Ziploc bag. She said, I have all these beautiful bags, but she said, I can't find anything. So she put all of her makeup was in a Ziploc bag, which she could actually find something. And I adopted that same thing. My makeup is in a Ziploc bag, thanks to Dolly Parton.
0: I love that. That's a good one. That's a very unique aspect about her. By the way, as I was reading more about her today and just her life and her career, I don't know if people know enough about her generosity. I mean, you talked about it a little bit, but why was that so important to her?
1: You know, she did so many things that no one knew about, you know, and that's kind of what the Bible says too, you know, to you do things, but you don't tell people about them. And she did so many. I mean, I think everybody else is telling about her generosity. Like she came to my house and calling to say, you know, she could have asked anyone to sing on her project, but thanks to Carl Jackson, she said, who should we get to sing on this? And Carl said, you should call Rhonda Vincent. She's going to be here tomorrow. And but her generosity in that and giving people, you know what, they're giving opportunity. She didn't know me, and she gave me that opportunity, and just getting to spend time with her during the filming of or the recording of Heart Songs. 10 days, there was a crew of 60 people, and what I watched from her is that every day when she came in, and I heard she was only getting like 3 hours of sleep a night, she was also writing a book. She would come in and she would spend personal time visiting with each and every person. And I asked her later, I said, so out of 60 people, you managed to talk to everyone. I said, did you keep a list of this? She had no idea that she had just by nature walked in and taken time with every single person there.
0: This is why I feel confident in saying, I don't think there will ever be another Dolly Parton. There really won't. She was such a unique icon, such a special person. And I can't thank you enough for coming on and just, you know, personalizing it and talking about who she was, because we always get this idea of a superstar, but you really have brought it back to home about what she was like. And I'm so sorry for your loss. I know this is really tough for you, but I appreciate you coming on and talking a little bit more about the great Dolly Parton. Rhonda Vincent, thank you.
1: Thank you. Thanks for honoring her.
0: You got it.
2: She really was the best.

0: children?
1: Yes. My clinical opinion is that she was criminally responsible on January 24th.
2: And that's the whole point, legally. Not whether Clancy killed her kids. That's not in dispute. But whether she couldn't conform her behavior to the law, that she couldn't appreciate the wrongfulness of her actions. Because if she couldn't, she could be found not guilty. And then prosecutors did something else. They called their final rebuttal witness, forensic psychiatrist Dr. Gregory Sothoff, a senior psychiatrist for the FBI's Behavioral Analysis Unit in Quantico. And he went straight at a central claim of the defense, the voice that Clancy claims ordered her to kill her children. Clancy reportedly told Dr. Sothoff it was a clear, external male voice telling her to kill her children and then herself. But the doctor says there's something about that that stood out to him. Take a look.
3: What was very unusual was the fact that the voice stopped with the death of, or the strangling of her, of her youngest son, Callan. She went upstairs and then proceeded to engage in behavior in an effort to kill herself, but that the voice had stopped.
2: Now, the defense didn't let today's testimony go unchallenged. Kevin Reddington pushed back hard on how these experts reached their conclusions. And for that, I want to go to Brian Enten, who's outside the courthouse in Massachusetts. Brian, good to see you. What did Kevin Reddington do? I mean, how did he push back on it?
4: I mean, he went hard on that psychologist, Jesse. The day started out strong, it felt like, for the prosecution with that psychologist, Kirk Hellbrun, on the stand, basically giving his theory that it was not postpartum psychosis, but instead that she was bipolar and that she wanted to take her own life and that she did not want her kids on this earth without her, so she decided to kill them too. And you could tell that the jury was locked in, Jesse, listening to every word, and it felt like maybe this was going to be the prosecutor's moment. But then when the defense attorney took over, he basically tore the witness apart in many ways, went against his credibility, talked about how he hadn't even treated a postpartum pregnant woman since the 1980s, that he had spent very little time with Lindsay Clancy, went through how little experience he had in the field. And in the end, you could tell the jury was sort of conflicted, at least it seemed, with how they felt about the witness, Jesse.
2: And was there this gotcha moment on cross where it had to do with a 911 call?
4: There was, and it was kind of shocking because the 911 call is such a big part of the case, and it turns out that psychologist had not even heard the 911 call. Listen to this moment.
1: He said, "What did you do?" And she said, "I tried to kill myself." And then he said, "Where are the kids?" And she said, "In the basement."
5: If I suggest to you, sir, that if you listen to the 911 tape, as it relates to Patrick Clancy interacting with her, that she can only make grunting noises, would you be surprised at that?
1: I would be surprised, yes.
5: And you never listened to that tape?
1: I did not.
4: So that was kind of a confusing moment, Jesse,
2: yeah,
4: where you wonder what the jury was thinking. I mean, he gives this account of what he says Patrick Clancy said about what his wife told him, but then on the 911 call, you can't hear that. He hasn't even listened to the 911 call. You mentioned they had the other psychiatrist on, who was the FBI Behavioral Analysis Unit psychiatrist. Turns out he hadn't even met Lindsay Clancy. He only talked to her on Zoom for an hour, another moment that just kind of seemed to discredit one of the prosecution witnesses, Jesse.
2: That's going to be Kate. We have 30 seconds. I got to ask you about this woman with credentials who is smiling and winking at the cameras. Real quick, what's going on there?
4: Strange situation. I mean, you got all sorts of interesting characters in the courtroom, as you can imagine, but there's this woman who claimed to be a reporter. Apparently she had Vanity Fair credentials, which I'm told have now been taken away. But yeah, you can see her in the front row. She was winking at the camera at one point. She's in the green there. I still don't really understand who she is or what was going on. But it got a lot of attention and just felt sort of inappropriate with the heavy

0: Of the case.
1: This is a murder trial involving three young children. That is a bizarre thing to see, to say the least. Brian Enten, thank you so much. Great reporting as always. We're going to stay on top of this. Okay.
2: Thanks, Jesse.
1: Switching gears once again. We got to go to this escalating trade war between the U.S. and Canada. So today, Canada hitting back, announcing retaliatory tariffs of up to 50% on hundreds of U.S. goods. Now, that is in response to the U.S. tariffs that took effect on Saturday. President Trump imposed 50% tariffs on some Canadian goods after the trade talks broke down. But Canada has released a list of more than 700 U.S. products that will seemingly impose steep import taxes on starting next month. The counter tariffs are going to focus on U.S. steel, dairy, agriculture, equipment, appliances, electronics. For more on this, I want to bring in NewsNation White House correspondent Kelly Meyer. Kelly, what is the latest on this back and forth between the president and Canadian leaders?
3: Well, we're waiting for the next move from President Trump. We know that he was firing back at Canada today on True Social, though we didn't see him in front of the cameras today on this. But we know he is furious with Canadian Prime Minister Mark Carney, saying that Canada is the most, quote, difficult and unreasonable country to deal with. He posted on True Social today that Canada has been, quote, ripping off U.S. farmers for decades. Agriculture Secretary Brooke Rollins was at the White House today.
4: With regards to Canada, the president has been very clear for the last year and a half that the way they treat our dairy farmers in America is just not, it is not going to continue any longer.
3: And Trump also posting this image of Lake Ontario with the name crossed out and in its place, Lake America. President Trump says the U.S. is, quote, giving serious consideration to changing the name. He said in that we don't expect to be doing much business with Ontario any longer. Now, Canada isn't cooperating. Canada's Minister of Industry responding to that by saying we'll always call it Lake Ontario. And Canada also promising retaliation for President Trump's latest wave of tariffs.
5: Canada must respond. And today we are in a proportionate, targeted and strategic way. Today I'm announcing that Canada will match the United States tariffs dollar for dollar, rate for rate.
3: And Carney tweeting tonight, in the face of unjustified American tariffs, Canadians have shown resolve, purpose and strength. So we'll see what happens tomorrow, but it seems like this is only escalating.
1: Escalating, yes. And I'm sure the political ramifications will be felt as well, whichever way this shakes out. Kelly Meyer, thank you so much. All right, coming up, the results are rolling in for South Carolina's Republican primary runoff. So will voters really replace longtime Senator Lindsey Graham with his sister Darlene? We got the latest from the decision desk coming up right after the break.
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8: The new six-figure immigration move. I'm Blake Berman, host of The Hill on News Nation. The Department of Homeland Security proposing a new $103,000 fee for H-1B visa applicants. H-1B visas let foreign professionals seek work in specialized jobs. Proponents say that allows U.S. businesses to recruit top talent, especially in fields like science and technology. However, critics contend they potentially take high-paying jobs away from American citizens. The Trump administration says the money would go toward recovering the costs of running the country's immigration system. The move follows an earlier attempt to put a $100,000 price tag on the visa, but that was struck down by a federal appeals court earlier this summer. The Trump administration is pursuing this new move through a different legal pathway. The H-1B program currently allows roughly 85,000 of these visas annually. I'm Blake Berman, and this is the News Nation Political Minute.
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16: After Senator Lindsey Graham's death left a sudden political vacuum in South Carolina, it looks like Republican voters in the state have picked his replacement for November's midterm election. That is the senator's sister, Darlene Graham. According to Decision Desk HQ, Graham leads her opponent in today's Republican primary runoff, five-term Congressman Ralph Norman, by around 5 points. And earlier tonight, the race was called for Graham. Now, Graham is a political newcomer on the national stage. She's already been appointed to serve out the remainder of her late brother's term. But in recent weeks, there have been questions about her experience, especially concerning national security. That helped bring Norman neck and neck with Graham in the polls. Graham defended her apparent foreign policy weaknesses by saying she was focused on helping voters make ends meet, a message that apparently resonated amid the surging gas and grocery prices. And this race was also an important political test for President Trump, who backed Graham's bid and even stumped for her last week at a rally, the president declaring South Carolina Trump country as she joined him on stage. Though we will see if the voters agree come November when Graham faces pediatrician Annie Andrews in the midterm. Joining me now live from Graham's election headquarters is News Nation national correspondent Mills Hayes. Mills, always good to see you. So what are the Graham and Norman campaigns saying about the results at this hour?
17: Right. Well, good to be with you, Jesse, in my home state of South Carolina. We heard from Congressman Ralph Norman earlier tonight giving his concession speech. He said that he hated this for South Carolina, and he said that he didn't really understand why President Trump ever weighed in on this race. But he does say that he accepts the results and that he will support Darlene Graham in the general election. Now, for interim Senator Darlene Graham's camp, this is really a sense of relief for them. Over the past month and a half, they've had to grieve late Senator Lindsey Graham, plan his funeral, and also try and run this campaign. And she said that she couldn't have pulled off this victory without President Trump.
16: Where in the state did she?

0: perform best? Were there like any surprises in a particular area?
1: Well, it was interesting because she beat Norman by about 18,000 votes. She did really well in the Midlands and the Low Country, but Norman actually did really well in the upstate of South Carolina. That includes the congressional district that he represents. And in Pickens County, which is where she and Lindsey Graham were from, in the first primary race, they were neck and neck, her and Norman. But this time around, he beat her by about 2,000 votes. But she definitely performed well in Myrtle Beach. She seemed to have benefited from President Trump coming down and rallying for her, because in the first primary race, she received about 12,000 votes in Horry County. This time around, she more than doubled that. And she, of course, said tonight that this state, South Carolina, is Trump country. And so we did see her perform pretty well there.
0: And I talked about her being a political newcomer, that she doesn't have a ton of experience in foreign policy. That may change now that she's advancing. But what did the voters say? What did they care about?
1: Well, some of the voters that we spoke with were divided. Some of them actually liked that Darlene Graham was a political newcomer. She wasn't a career politician, but she does have some experience working as the head of the state agency for the Commission of the Blind here in South Carolina. But other people who were supporting Norman, they told us that they felt like he had more of knowledge about some of the issues that really matter to them, Jesse.
0: Yeah. Yeah, and I think that's interesting, right? Where it's a situation where experience is not a requisite, right? And this idea that what matters to the voters may not be. I mean, this is what she even said. She speaks to the voters. They're not even talking about Taiwan. They're not talking about national security. They're caring more about the issues that are affecting them on a day-to-day. So it will be an interesting November, as will a lot of the races. But Mills Hayes, thank you so much. Great reporting, as always.
1: Thanks.
0: All right, up next, the Supreme Court making a key decision on mail-in voting limits. But I will tell you, this legal battle is far from over. There is still both legal and political ramifications surrounding President Trump's executive order restricting mail-in ballots. The question is, what comes next? How could it impact the midterms? Those answers straight ahead.
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6: This week's Supreme Court decision on mail-in voting restrictions just ahead of the midterms is now fueling debate on just how big the impact on the elections will actually be. Yesterday's ruling clears the way for President Trump to move ahead with his executive order limiting mail-in voting. But it's not clear how much his administration can actually implement before the, you know, quickly approaching midterms. Trump's executive order calls for the creation of lists of eligible voters, orders the U.S. Postal Service to deliver mail ballots only to people on those lists. Democratic officials in 23 states and the District of Columbia sued to block the order. They argued the Constitution gives states and Congress the power to run elections, that Trump's changes could lead to chaos and partisan abuse. But in yesterday's ruling, the justices, they were divided 6-3, ideological lines, with the conservatives in the majority. And the majority didn't decide the legality of Trump's order, instead ruling that the states who sued, they don't have the legal right to challenge it as of right now, saying their challenge was too premature. So the decision appears to leave room for more court challenges. And look, time is running out for making major changes to mail-in voting. Some states start sending ballots out to voters in just a few weeks. So this creates a lot of uncertainty about what is going on. The good news is we're here to sort it out for you. Joining me now to break it down, we've got two legal eagles, Anastasia Bowden, Director of Constitutional Scholarship at the Pacific Legal Foundation, and John Fishwick, former U.S. Attorney for the Western District of Virginia. Great to have you both here. Anastasia, I'll start with you. Explain what the Supreme Court's ruling actually says and what is allowed to happen right now.
10: Well, I think what's most important is what the Supreme Court did not do. The court did not hold that President Trump can constitutionally rewrite the rules governing mail-in voting. Instead, the court said that this particular lawsuit was brought too soon. The states challenged the order before the agencies had even implemented it. And courts don't review what agencies say they're going to do. They review what agencies actually do. And so the states here have to wait until there are some more final regulations, which is frustrating for the states, but allows the judges to see what the administration does in practice.
6: Now, John, but that does mean it clears a path for the president to potentially move forward with this plan. The practical question is, the legal question is, what can the administration and the Postal Service do between now and the midterms to change the way the mail-in voting system works? I mean, I'll tell you, the Postal Service finalized a plan on Friday on how they might do it.
11: Yeah, so Jesse, there will be significant changes to how mail-in ballots are done in this country. The Postal Service will have to set up portals for all 50 states.

0: The folks who want to have vote by mail-in ballots will have to have their name and address submitted to the Postal Service. Each state will have to have an approved envelope, which will track that mail-in ballot each step of the way. And all of this has got to be done on an incredibly short timetable. As you mentioned, for example, North Carolina on September 4th has to send out the overseas ballots and the military ballots. So you've got an incredible short turnaround if this new executive order is found to be constitutional and can go forward at the midterms. It'll be a tremendous burden, I think, not only on the Postal Service, but also on each 50 states to get this up and running in an incredibly short amount of time.
1: I mean, the ballot envelopes would undergo a new design review. There would be new regulations. There would be about barcodes. There's the states have already printed their ballots, so would they have time to start over? We know this is going to cost a little bit of money to do. And the list of voters, they'd have to submit it to the Postal Service 30 days before the election. So, again, a lot of moving parts. Anastasia, what about the legal challenges? So this part's over, but isn't there another injunction regarding the Postal Service even moving forward with their plan? Is there going to be a legal challenge now in terms of the legality of Trump's executive order once the plan now has been finalized? What can we expect legally to happen?
2: Yes, there are plenty of legal challenges that are still happening and that will happen, and they have a whole plethora of legal theories available to them. They might argue that the Constitution allows states to have primary responsibility for administering elections, and Congress can change those rules, but the president has no independent elections power, so he simply cannot issue this EO. They might also argue that the 10th Amendment says that the federal government cannot commandeer state actors into implementing federal programs. So there's going to be a host of legal challenges on the merits. And could that all happen before the midterms? Yes, I would expect a new round of litigation soon, especially because the closer you get to an election, that opens up a whole new can of worms because judges don't like to change rules when it's 100%. Too close to election day.
1: They have a rule about that. John, though, the counter argument would be from the administration. If they are putting in policies that aren't necessarily about changing the way the elections work, but are kind of, you know, details about the Postal Service, is that a way that could be a winning argument for the administration?
0: Absolutely, Jesse. I think when this executive order was first signed, it was viewed as a long shot to be constitutional. But the Supreme Court on Monday seems to be signaling, look, this is a muscular executive power that we're backing. This, we're talking about the Postal Service, Homeland Security, and the Department of Justice. And they're all executive agency. Trump runs those. He can tell them what to do. He can flex his muscle on these things. So, yes, I agree with Anastasia that typically these things are viewed as states or for Congress dealing with election laws. But this Supreme Court views this as very muscular for what the executive wants to do. And I think they're signaling that they're going to find at least parts of this executive order to be constitutional.
1: Okay, well, we're in a wait and see, right? So the Supreme Court decision was not on the merits, was not on the constitutionality of the executive order, allows it to go through for now. We'll see what happens. We'll follow it. You guys are going to come back on. Anastasia Bowden, John Fishwick, thank you both so much for coming on.
0: Thank you.
1: All right, coming up, here's a question. If you're single or you know somebody who is, I will tell you, you will not want to miss this next segment because the question is, what is it like to date today? The world of dating is getting a major makeover. Dating apps, swipe culture could soon be a thing of the past. So where are you supposed to find that special someone now? Elite international matchmaker Anna Morgenstern joins me live next.
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19: Of dating is here, and it could change everything we know about finding love. I say that because some of the biggest dating apps in the world are now tearing up their own playbooks. Bumble, you know, the app built around women making the first move, now says men can make the first move too. And it's giving matches longer to get the conversation started. Tinder, it's using AI, artificial intelligence, to help choose your matches, while at the same time expanding real-world events designed to get singles off the app and meeting face-to-face. Hinge is using AI to help you break the ice, and new features to get you from a match to an actual date faster. And this is all happening as the dating industry confronts something called swipe fatigue. So this is where people are tired of, you know, endless profiles and endless chats and connections that go nowhere. Yes, after years of encouraging the world to date online, dating apps are using new technology to try and get us back into the real world. So is this the beginning of a dating revolution, or proof that The old way was better all along. I want to bring in Anna Morgenstern. She's an international matchmaker, dating coach who spent more than a decade helping singles find lasting relationships without relying on an algorithm to do the work. Thank you so much for coming on. App's just not cutting it anymore.
20: Thank you for having me. And, you know, I don't like to say anything bad about the apps because they're just a tool at our disposal to meet someone. But the way the apps have been designed have made us feel like we're just not deserving of love because we're not getting good matches anymore. They want us to pay. And now that we know that the algorithm is there to make us feel bad. Now, yeah, people do want to meet more online, but we have to remember any tool to meet someone is great. It's not like they're inherently bad. It's how we use them. It needs to be adjusted. We shouldn't be matching with people if we don't want to meet them.
19: Well, there's hoarding, right? People just, like, what's going on? Just people hoard a million different matches and they just don't have real connections. They try to find somebody better. What's going on there?
20: I think it's an ego thing.
19: People
20: like to see how many matches that they could potentially get, how many people like them. And maybe after you get it to a certain amount, it's very overwhelming. I can't imagine keeping up so many conversations, the same kind of questions. How's your weekend? What are you up to this week? It gets so monotonous and boring.
19: Well, Hinge is limiting it now, right? They won't allow you another connection until you get rid of some of the older ones. And this idea of pushing for the real world, I find that interesting because that's, before apps, that's what it was.
20: Yeah, exactly. I think with anything, if the technology is too much, we kind of try to swing the other way. But again, like meeting someone in person is great. Dating apps can be great too. It doesn't have to be one or the other. We can do both.
19: You got to talk to me about the AI component. Like, there's something about AI choosing who for you to match with. And AI, you know, people are using ChatGPT to try to find, like, how should I respond back? How should I comment? It's like, who are you going on a date with at the end of the day? What do you think about AI's role in online modern dating?
20: Yeah, listen, AI is great at being efficient, right? If we know we have certain criteria that is going to work with us, and then we have deal breakers that we really shouldn't be seeing people outside of those things, then great. We shouldn't be going having matches or going on dates with people that are deal breakers. But we shouldn't have AI write our bios or, you know, answer conversations for us.
19: Yeah.
20: It still needs to be you. But I do like the idea of you're in a tricky situation. You don't know if you're misreading something. You can put that into an AI and it can give you an idea that maybe isn't so negative and you're not going to respond something very reactive.
19: You know where you won't be able to use AI in real time? If you go meet somebody in a real place, a bar, restaurants. Where do you recommend people meet people in real life? How do they approach people these days? I remember having a conversation like 10 years ago where I met somebody and she's like, you met my friend at a bar? That's weird. You have to meet everybody on an app. Do you still recommend people meet people in real places and where should they go?
20: Yeah, I think this is the year of like community building. We have so many different groups and communities of any interest you have, literally from backgammon to jogging to religious organizations. You can find your people in real life. So just find some things that interest you, lean in, and make some new friends. As you grow your social network, you will naturally meet more like-minded people.
19: You told me something really interesting, that originally you were helping your friends find their loved ones, their other half. And you said there's a misconception about what the spark is, what people think the spark is. What did you mean?
20: Yeah, of course, people want to feel that feeling on a first date of like, wow, this is someone special. But if you're feeling those butterflies, that might be anxiety, which we don't like. If you're feeling comfortable and safe and like you've been with someone that, you know, it's only been an hour, but you feel like you've known them your whole life, that's the spark. It's not the feeling of, I hope they text me back or I don't know if they like me. That's just anxiety. Don't fall into that trap.
19: People think that's what it is. I must like this person so much, which I get it. So if somebody doesn't, you know, feel that spark, they feel that connection on the first date, do you say go on a second date with them? When do they know that they should steer clear? Because I also know people are like, you know, I didn't know after the first date, but the second, the third, what do you recommend?
20: Yeah, exactly. If your body is screaming, wow, I want to rip this person's clothes off, and that's your thinking, that's the kind of spark you're going for, like, that's not it. It's more of the feeling like, I had fun with this person. I'm curious to learn more. I didn't hate this time with them. It was actually really fun. I felt comfortable. You definitely have to go out that person again, even if you didn't feel like necessarily that big romantic urge to kiss them. That might happen on the second or third date as you get to know them better. So don't, you know, sell it too short. You have to give things a chance to grow. And I guarantee you that hot, burning fire you feel on the first date with someone is going to burn out just as quickly.
19: Let me ask you this. Do you have faith in people, we have 30 seconds, people finding their loved ones? Because I hear people are not getting married, not getting into relationships. They're starting later. What do you think?
20: No, I think people are so ready for love. They're just a little bit mixed up with all the different tools at our disposal. You know, don't be negative about dating. That's the most important thing.
19: Okay.
20: Having a healthy mindset, being positive, you will find your person.
19: Little positive segment on a Tuesday night. I really appreciate it. Because again, I think that this is an important conversation because I was talking to another guest today on my hot take show where they were like, millennials are actually single. They might be single going into the years ahead.
20: Because they're chasing the wrong spark.
19: That's what we should call this segment.
20: Yes.
19: Chasing the wrong spark. So you encourage people to still use the apps, but they also have to be careful, right, about how much they put on there, too? It's a little security issue.
20: Yeah, exactly. I mean, remember, this is an internet stranger, so we don't want to be meeting someone and, you know, not having anyone else know that you're meeting the stranger. But,
19: yeah. You
20: know, see if you can find them online. If you can see they have, like, an Instagram or a LinkedIn, you can check them out.
19: Okay.
20: They're safe, most likely. But if they have nothing about them online, that's a little bit of a red flag.
19: All right. Anna Morgenstern, thank you so much for taking the time. It was good to see you. We'll be right back right after this.
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19: 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Our episode about this came out tonight. It's really, really interesting. We had great comments about it. So until then, until tomorrow night at 11 p.m. Eastern, when we come back with Jesse Weber live, be safe, everybody. Does it for us. Cuomo is up next.

0: Dolly Parton passed on at the age of 80. You know, I don't usually say passed on. I say died. But that is not simply the case here. Dolly Rebecca Parton was an original, one of one. Even her unique and real name signaled her transcendence from character to a cultural icon. Who else would get such universal respect and praise on their passing, especially in this petty time? She died of cancer. There's nothing extraordinary about that. It was a short battle. They'll probably plumb for details, but there's no story in that. It's all too common. And everything about Dolly Parton was so uncommon. Everyone likes Dolly. She was an authentic and great American. She gave, she cared, she created, and she dared to be different. Her manner, as much as her music, fixed her as an avatar for America at her best. Heart and soul and purpose. She will pass on a legacy that endures for charity and charisma, a true beauty inside and out. Joining me now for perspective on someone they loved and will now have to figure out how to live on without, Larry Gatlin of the Gatlin Brothers, who knew her for decades, and Tom Rowland, who spent a year and a half co-writing the book Dolly Parton, Star of the Show, which was released just last year. Gentlemen, I am sorry for your loss, and I thank you for taking this opportunity to talk to someone, to talk about someone everyone loves. Larry, what matters most to you for people to remember in this moment?
1: Well, thank you, Chris. I appreciate it. I miss her very much. And like I say, this morning, the world, not just country music, but the world is in mourning. I am in mourning. She was an incredible human being. We talked about books from a very humble beginning up in the Smokies to, you know, the stages of the world, to the top of the entertainment world. And I'm an old book nerd. We'd talk about books, the things that she did for kids, mm-hmm. underprivileged kids who couldn't buy books. I mean, I would not be sitting here with you. I would not be in this nice house here in Brentwood or remember the Grand Ole Opry and the wonderful things that have happened to Steve and Rudy and me were it not for books and for teachers. So I know what her passion was for that, and we'd talk about books. But she was an incredible human being. I say, if you think you're a songwriter, you probably are. The chances of you being a song craftsperson, or in her a song craftswoman, are they're not that good. That's what she was.
0: Yep.
1: She took that dictionary. She knew, you know, like you say, every one of those words you need for Coat of Many Colors and I Will Always Love You, they're all in the dictionary.
0: Yeah.
1: You just got to go in there and figure out which ones are the right ones and what order they come in and what melody. And she knew how to do
0: that. She told the story.
1: With the very best of
0: she
1: them.
0: Told the story. She was a storyteller, told it in her language and in her life. And Tom, I want you to help me understand, how is it that Dolly Parton has three generations of fans in the Cuomo family from Queens via Italy and from a family named Jones in Texas that is three, four generations deep, loving Dolly in the hood, on the farm, everywhere, city? How does this one very, very definite type of person and personality transcend to all of us?
2: I think a big part of it is that she just loved people, and it didn't matter what those people were. You could be, you know, a little kid, a grandparent. She didn't care what color you were, man, woman, straight, gay, where you were from. She didn't care about any of that. She actually cared about people, and I feel like she just knew how to connect to
0: them. I get it. I get how she could connect for her to them. I'm saying we are judgy and petty, and we don't like people who sound different, look different, come from different, and yet we all like her. There was some special sauce in there. You worked on the book. You knew her. You must tell us.
2: Well, I think a lot of that is just her willingness to be who she was. Mm. So, you know, you can see her as a Southerner. If for some reason you're a Yankee and don't like Southerners, there's something about her. She accepts who she is, and she's fine with it. And she's fine that you have problems with that, and she'll disarm you. So she just had a real knack for finding it. And I think a lot of that was just her spiritual core. You know, she actually had a chapel in her office, and it was a big, important part of who she was. She told me that before she would go on stage, she did two things. She peed and she prayed. And the prayer, I said, well, what's the prayer? I said, well, what's the prayer? And she said that it was simply that she wanted her work on stage that night to do something beneficial for God and for humanity. And it's like, wow. I mean, it's just a concert, but it's more than a concert. So,
3: well, she was more than a performer. She was more than a writer. She mattered. She mattered civilly. She mattered culturally. She mattered politically, even though she was so inherently non and anti-partisan. You know, Larry, you inspire so many people with the band and the music. And I know that even you see Dolly as such a special commodity. My kid at 11 years of age, already deep in the thrall of music, she comes in with her guitar and she says, I want you to hear this song. Mm. And she plays Jolene. And forgetting about how hysterical it is for an 11-year-old kid to sing Jolene, but the passion that she transferred over to my kid, to just a kid who didn't know who she was, but knew what
1: just
3: she was.
1: Just an 11-year-old.
3: Yeah. Just an 11-year-old.
1: Well, that's amazing. And we, you know, you're very blessed if you can reach, you know, the demographic from the little ones to the. And we've had kids do that, and she was very inspirational. When you mentioned Jolene, I think Dolly would love this. I always ask the question, my Lord, what must Jolene have looked like to steal that old boy away from Dolly Parton? I mean, girl, she was wonderful. You know, I mentioned about being a book nerd. In Mark Antony's funeral oration for Julius Caesar, he said, here was a Caesar. When comes such another? I feel that here was a Dolly, the Dolly. Mm-hmm. When will there ever be one like her? And the answer is, there won't. A true artist. What's that saying about the total equals more than a sum of the parts? Or it was all of those 4, 5, 6, 7, 8 incredible abilities that she had, but all of it, like you mentioned, secret sauce. There was just a glimmer.
3: Yeah,
1: there was just a shine. May I show you? I bought her a coat of many colors. I saw it in a store one time. I don't know where I was. And I bought it for her and gave it to her, sent it to her management company. And it says on there, Dear Larry, thanks for the coat. I love you, Dolly. Then P.S. it says, I'm a sucker for you. She got that big old sucker in that coat of many colors. So, Dolly, the other Dottie's up there with her good friend. I messed him up. But wonderful entertainer, wonderful person, did a lot for the world. And
3: beautiful.
1: We're all going to miss her. Irreplaceable.
3: Thank you for reminding us. Thank you for assuring us that we're right, that she was amazing. Larry, Tom, having a beautiful person in your life is a blessing. And thank God you had her. And may we all keep the responsibility of letting what was beautiful about her live on and remembering it. Thank you, my brothers. I appreciate you.
1: Amen.
3: So Dolly transcended, right? Not just a singer, not just an actress, not just a cultural icon. She mattered to people as part of our culture. She was very, very determined to care about social issues, very involved on her own terms. But talk about religion. She was religious, but she was also religiously anti-partisan. She didn't want to be part of it. One of the few times that she would speak out would be when it was to say, I never said that. I never did that. I don't put my politics on people. I live it. That was Dolly Parton. Born and raised in Tennessee. Chose her home state to build a place that would bring hope and joy to children and their families generation after generation. Of course, I'm talking about Dollywood. I wanted perspective on the impact in that place. Tennessee Member of Congress, Mr. Tim Burchett. This is his birthday. And it is a day that will have a lot of meaning for who was lost as well as who was born on this day. What does she mean to you all, and what should we all know? And happy birthday, you handsome man.
4: Thank you. Yeah, I'm old. You should have said what she means to y'all, because she gave folks with a Southern dialect could entertain the world. And, you know, people always, they kind of discounted her a lot of times. I heard her say one time, people think I'm a stupid blonde. And she said, I'm neither one of those. And she had another saying, one time she ran up on stage and her blouse, as it might have, kind of came undone. And she had to run off the stage, and they sewed her blouse up. And she said, that's like my daddy said, holding 10 pounds of potatoes in a 5-pound sack. You know, she was Tennessee, brother. She, you talk about non-judgmental. The South gets a bad rap, but the people I know, they don't care about the color of your skin or your background. You're broke down on the side of the road. You're from Tennessee. They're stopping to help you. And she was that type of person. She, you know, her legacy project was they renamed our children's hospital. I spent a lot of quality time in children's hospital during my Evel Knievel phase of life. And my daughter got run over by a horse, and that's where the ambulance took her. And Dolly, and it's in perpetuity. It's going to fun. Yeah, perpetuity. That's a big northern word. You can use it. I can't. Say Dolly probably couldn't either, but no, and you know, and she was known universally. I want to tell you a quick story. I'm, as I like to tell people, I'm the 435th most powerful member of Congress. I was up in the Capitol, and and all the suburbans were up there, and security was deep. And I thought, wow, there's somebody up here. And sure enough, it wasn't Dolly, but it was King Abdullah from Jordan, and there were some pretty tense times. And so. I'm a freshman congressman. Everybody's asking questions. And as the 435th most powerful member of Congress, I'm the last person that gets asked the question. And of course, all the butt kissing had gone on, and they all said everything. And I said, King, to be honest with you, I've never met royalty except this summer. My wife and I got to hang out with Dolly Parton. And I said, and to tell you the truth, I was a little more impressed with her than I am with you. And it got real quiet. And I swear some of those big Middle Eastern security agents, I thought they were going to come here and stomp me out. You know, I thought, yeah. And I said, and he leaned forward and he busted out laughing. He said, oh, I'm more impressed with Dolly too than I am with myself. to this day, when I see King Abdullah, he always talks to me about Dolly Parton, and he might mention Jack Daniel's whiskey just a little bit.
3: It's worth thinking about though, Tim. It's worth thinking about. Look, I get what it was about Dolly that made her able to like other people, to accept other people, not to judge other people. I get it. What is more ineffable, what is more difficult to understand, is how I can't think of anyone else who is as much of a universal donor to our culture as Dolly. Find me someone who doesn't like her. I don't care about your color, your creed, your space, your place, your face. I don't know anyone else.
4: Rap stars, gay, straight. I was sitting in my office today in Knoxville, and my dear friend, second mother, Lucy Hand, texted me and said, I think Dolly just passed. And I felt sick for a moment. But I know I'm a Christian. I know you are, and Dolly was. I know where she is right now. And, brother, she is doing a whole lot better than the rest of us. She is doing okay.
3: Well, and I'm happy that if you're going to have a, there's a satisfaction that you got bad disease. The best thing is to go quick, to tell people what you want to tell them. They know who you are by that time. And nobody wants to live the end of life having it dragged on long after you're you. So thank God she got the passing she deserved and the legacy that she warrants is our

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8: The new six-figure immigration move. I'm Blake Berman, host of The Hill on News Nation. The Department of Homeland Security proposing a new $103,000 fee for H-1B visa applicants. H-1B visas let foreign professionals seek work in specialized jobs. Proponents say that allows U.S. businesses to recruit top talent, especially in fields like science and technology. However, critics contend they potentially take high-paying jobs away from American citizens. The Trump administration says the money would go toward recovering the costs of running the country's immigration system. The move follows an earlier attempt to put a $100,000 price tag on the visa, but that was struck down by a federal appeals court earlier this summer. The Trump administration is pursuing this new move through a different legal pathway. The H-1B program currently allows roughly 85,000 of these visas annually. I'm Blake Berman, and this is the News Nation Political Minute.
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14: Here's what we know. These midterms must be about

0: affordability foremost. You say you want that consistently, and it is the good fight. So here, we will fight it. And I can show you in the data and the distractions why fight we must if we want a more perfect union. Fact, consumer confidence just hit a 7-month low. Why? Because it is the majority that is suffering from affordability. The question is whether these voters will take the boogeyman bait. I hope more see the boogeymen for what they are, change the game, and demand fixes for what we all know is wrong. This is the answer to the riddle of why the DSA and candidates like Dr. El-Sayed in Michigan are gaining traction. They are mostly right about what is wrong. Affordability, leadership, their name, some of their proposed major changes may be a tough sell, but that is the fight to have. It is just not the fight MAGA wants to have. Quid pro demonstrato, as this shows us. Dr. El-Sayed went on Fox News, and it was a gift to his legitimacy, even in the mouth of MAGA. Watch as they try to paint him as someone who wants American law to succumb to Sharia law. You know you've heard it. Here's the truth.
1: In law is, Jesse, I assume you're Christian, right?
2: Yeah, tell me.
1: All right, so canon law is the name for Christian law. I don't begrudge you your right to practice your faith as you choose. I don't know why the idea that I could practice my faith as I choose is a problem. Nobody is trying to push Sharia law on anyone else, just like I hope nobody is trying to push canon law on anybody else, because we live in an America where you should have the freedom of your religion.
0: How did he get served on that? Freedom of practice. We all know the line. Right? The line is when what you want to practice starts to affect anyone who doesn't want that practice, when it offends the common law. Same thing Catholics argue. Same thing as allowing all Christians to live by canon law. And the Fox guy had this blank look on his face because maybe the only canon he knows about just shoots balls. This is not as simple as right and left, because both sides can play to the problem. House Minority Leader Hakeem Jeffries claims he met with Jared Kushner about affordability. You smell something? You smell what I smell? Watch the master messenger on this.
3: I want to give you a little real talk on this Jared Kushner situation. He asked for a meeting, and I took it to discuss the affordability crisis that exists that is not a hoax. At the same period of time, I shouldn't have to say it, but I am. No one is going to get a pass. We're going to hold every single member of the Trump cartel accountable, beginning on day one.
0: You don't meet with a mob boss when your goal is to crack down on organized crime. He knows this. He knows Kushner is a zero whose only pedigree is his marriage. He has nothing to do with affordability. He is raising billions from the same Muslims MAGA says we should be wary of. Irony, no? More likely, they met over that interest in exaggerating the Muslim threat. Trump has wanted to use Islam as a boogeyman from the beginning. Kushner would gladly deliver on that. The irony is, do you know what Jared Kushner's original task was when he joined the administration? It was called DJT 100. It was an initiative to find ways to get Donald Trump to 100% popularity. Boy, have times changed. Now it's divide all the time. But Hakeem Jeffries, he would be the one doing something really insidious here if this is true, looking to submarine the most energetic part of his party that has some prominent Muslim members, but they're breaking away from his power base. So do they now have a target on them because of that? Can't know for sure, but that video of Jeffries looks more like a hostage video than straight talk. But then again, he's not in power. The administration is, and its policies seem set up to start problems, not fix them. Trump's obnoxious talk about Canada now

0: one of its provinces, threatening to cut electricity exports to many states who rely on them. Canada has retaliated overall with new tariffs on $20 billion of American goods. And what's the president's response? Rename Lake Ontario Lake America. It's also not like all these distractions from the economy play against needed change. ICE is a distraction, but they've decided to turn them into a goon squad that operates more like the Heat, generating scenes of abuse and targeting mothers, valued community members and workers, and good for George Stephanopoulos and ABC for getting the Preddy family on. How can we not know how killing an American was made okay and then kept quiet? Now comes news that the same people who complain about the government's past spying on them, they had a government agency infiltrate Minnesota churches, schools, and libraries to monitor anti-ICE protesters and compile dossiers on community members. You're good, okay? You're okay with this? You're okay with any of this? Let's discuss. Democratic strategist Amesha Cross, former Trump White House communications director Anthony Scaramucci. Good to have you both. Appreciate you. Amesha, still a little tougher line here, but because I'm not trying to do what about a, you know, false equivalency between what the right is doing with distraction and the left. But this play by Hakeem Jeffries with Kushner looks terrible. And the only thing that makes sense is what I'm hearing about this common cause of Islamism in the ranks for Jeffries and the big concern among MAGA. What do you get told it was about, and what do you think it looks like?
1: Well, we all get told the same thing, that it was about what Hakeem Jeffries released that video and told us that it was about. I think that it comes at a very quizzical time for him. You know, he has his back is up against the wall when it comes to progressives, when it comes to younger voters, when it comes to a lot of individuals who had a large bit of faith when he was basically second in command and handpicked by Nancy Pelosi to take up the mantle after she left. But I think that over the past few years, a lot of that interest has waned. A lot of it is pushed back against AIPAC. We know online he is known as AIPAC. Pak Shakur, which is not as funny as some people think it is. But I do think that the response that he gave was a little bit confusing because, as noted in your mono intro, at the end of the day, Jared Kushner is not an elected leader. He's not someone who has a security clearance. He's not someone who sits in the cabinet. He is, by association, really close to the president, but also is taking in a ton of money in deals having to do with the Middle East. Now, if Hakeem Jeffries had been honest, which I think that there is a little bit of honesty that may be missing from this conversation, maybe that conversation was about some of these Middle Eastern deals. Maybe it was about, you know, a lead-in into that conversation or, you know, trying to reduce some of the tensions that we see in Israel. But what he said doesn't necessarily match or jive with what is happening. Because, first and foremost, he is not the emissary to the affordability crisis.
0: I know.
1: There is nothing that Jared Kushner has done or stood for that had anything to do with affordability. He is literally, supposedly, the soothsayer for the Middle East. He has absolutely nothing to do with affordability. And if he was that person, would these conversations have not happened already?
0: Yeah.
1: I am a little bit frustrated by that. Also, where was Susie Wiles? Where were members of the cabinet who could have actually had a stance in the affordability crisis in this conversation?
0: You know, you hear as a joke, an inside joke there. It's Jared's great at making deals. They're just all for himself. Anthony, this attempt to go back to Islam hates us. What you saw from your buddy on Fox last night with Dr. El Sayed, why do they think that's going to win?
2: Well, they always play that button. They press the culture war button. It's hate mongering. I thought he did great on the show. I'm not a fan of his, by the way. I don't like democratic socialism, but he's a smart enough guy, unlike Vice President Harris. He should go on 25, 30 times, and he'll get a lot of independents to vote for him because of the affordability crisis. And so he's a very capable, very talented politician. And that sort of hate mongering I find intolerable, as I know you do. But I just want to make one point about Hakeem Jeffries for a second. I don't think it was to talk about affordability, but I do like it when adversaries are talking, Chris. You know, you do that on your show.
0: It depends what they're talking about. If they are colluding to go against the third group, if they are colluding to call out Muslims as radicals and identify that as a threat, you know, as a bank shot for Jeffries to slow down the DSA and also not give up the high ground on terrorism, and it also allows MAGA to kind of have its little boogeyman there on the otherizing of these people, then I don't like it. Then I don't like that collusion.
2: I would give him the benefit of the doubt. I would give Hakeem Jeffries the benefit of the doubt on all that, but you probably know him better than me.
0: I know he won't come on to explain it. That's all I need to know.
2: He's not
0: this is why
2: on
0: people
2: to explain
0: take
2: it
0: the
2: because
0: fifth,
2: his,
0: by the way.
2: Because his answer isn't the truth. I don't know what he's talking about with them, but it could also be investigations are coming, because that was to tell from what he said, that he's going after the Trump cartel. And maybe Jared was there to say, hey, I got to get you to cool out on certain family members, things like that. That's possible.
0: No, I don't even think they'd send him for that, to be honest. I don't think that's who he is in the mix there, as low a bar as that is for competency. But look, we'll see. It just most of the time when things look bad, they are bad unless you get more information. We'll wait for more information. Anthony Scaramucci, appreciate you. Amisha, well explained, well articulated, and appreciated. Thank you both. 4 minutes and 30 seconds. Up next, the parents of Alex Preti have spoken out. Good for ABC. Good for George Stephanopoulos. 7 months since federal immigration officers in Minnesota killed him, and they have told us nothing since. Are the guys involved still on the job? How is this okay? Because you didn't like what he was protesting about? Tell that to this family. Next.
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6: 7 long months since U.S. Border Patrol agents shot and killed Alex Pretty on video in a Minneapolis street. Long months for his family, who say they still know almost nothing about the federal investigation, alleged federal investigation, into his death. Pretty, as you'll remember, was a 37-year-old VA nurse. He was legally carrying a handgun. That's not a problem. Now, is it all of a sudden? He never drew the weapon. There is no assertion that he drew it. Video showed the agents tackle him to the ground. One officer removed the weapon from his waistband. Later, just moments, he shot. The Pretty family spoke publicly for the first time today on ABC's Good Morning America.
7: That's how we found out, watching it on TV, watching our son be shot 10 times on TV.
8: In the back.
7: In the back.
9: Trying to help someone.
7: Trying to help somebody.
8: Trying to help someone.
7: And being beaten mm-hmm. with tear gas canisters, sprayed with tear gas.
8: Mm-hmm. With a camera in one hand and his left hand.
7: Empty.
8: Empty in the air. My shock is that he was murdered, and no one has given us the complete truth, or anyone has been held accountable. And it's been 7 months.
7: There was more effort in vilifying him than pursuing justice, investigating this.
6: Are they wrong? Let's bring in former senior advisor to the DHS secretary, Mr. Charles Marino, former chief of Homeland Security for Washington, D.C., Donnell Harvin. Gentlemen, good to have you both. Do either of you feel this is okay? This is how it works?
10: No.
11: Not at all.
6: So let's start with our collective experience about why this is happening this way. Charles, what's your best sense as to why 7 months in, the administration that was going to be all about transparency, right, has told us nothing? We don't even know what happened to the officers who shot and killed him. We don't know what administrative leave means, if they're still on the job. They're clearly still getting paid. What's your best explanation?
10: Well, I mean, first and foremost, you're talking about a family that lost a son here and no situation. Nobody wants to see it end this way, just like we don't want to see assaults and deaths.
6: An American
10: of law enforcement
6: son,
10: officers.
6: An American son who worked at the VA.
10: No, you're right. And just like we don't want to see it against law enforcement. And ultimately, the law enforcement officers have to justify the use of force that was exhibited and used on that day, whether it was intentional or accidental. And the investigation should be transparent. It should be wrapped up a lot faster than this. And the family should get answers. This was a messy situation, Chris. And I've always said from the beginning, it was created by state and local officials for not allowing state and local law enforcement to cooperate with ICE to better target these public safety threats that are present in local jails and out on the streets.
6: Well, I would agree with you if not for this. But for the resistance from the municipalities, you would have had coordination. I do not know. Well, first of all, the proximate cause of this is not them. It's the shooters. But I also do not know that had they cooperated, this squad of men and women can be trusted to do the job the right way and deserve that compliance. I don't know that I can say that. Now, Donnell, what they'll say is FAFO, FAFO. When we say move, move, and this doesn't happen.
11: Yeah, well, I think my colleague's point is correct. I actually came out against the governor and the mayor for the same reason, for different purposes. State and local police have confidence in the public. The public have confidence in them. And they could have created a barrier between what I find a pretty poorly trained or poorly supervised or both federal agents that aren't used to going and descending into the interior. Mm-hmm. This is a CBP agent and a Border Patrol agent into the interior to mm-hmm. do law enforcement work. And so this is what you're seeing in clip after clip, not just this particular case, but other cases that these agents are
6: running amok. But that's a distinction. That's a distinction that we have to draw that I think hurts this premise. And again, look. I was for sanctuary cities when they first started because the municipalities were being overwhelmed because ICE couldn't do its job. Then I was against sanctuary cities because it seemed like a political point of resistance and federal law should be the supremacy element there, and that you should comply and we'd be better off mm-hmm. to have people who are adjudicated as criminals and not here legally taken from places where they're secure already. That would make sense. But now, I don't know that if I'm a sitting mayor or governor, I can trust these people enough to work with them and not then have blood on my hands. Because, Donnell, it ain't just in Minneapolis. I could show you clips of scenes from all over this country of these guys acting a lot more like the Heat than anything akin to ICE.
11: Yeah, certainly. We just saw a high-profile incident where the agent came and walked up to a woman in her car and pulled his gun out. Like,
6: yeah.
11: Law enforcement, we don't pull our firearms unless we're ready to use them. And they gave her a warning with a firearm pointed in her face. So this really speaks to lack of oversight. These individuals are not trained to do this, or they're not being trained to do this. And it's pretty dangerous. I would much rather trust state and local law enforcement to keep the population safe from these guys rather than the other way around.
6: Right. I mean, that's my concern. I'll give you the last word on Charles, is that I don't like the pushback that, hey, you're endangering the first responders. That's not fair. You are endangering the first responders by giving them direction and a lack of offsetting training and guidance and vetting to have them do the job the right way and not endanger all first responders who get paint with the same brush.
10: Well, and that's where that state and local coordination helps with this. So, I mean, trust me, the scenes that you're describing, most of those scenes where ICE and CBP are out running in the streets were in sanctuary cities. And I've candidly said where ICE and CBP decide to go at it alone in these sanctuary cities, they're being set up to fail, because the local politicians want to see scenes just like this in an attempt to
6: villainize. And yet we have cops go into riots, cops go into domestic disputes, cops go into all kinds of situations, and they don't act like these guys.
10: Well, we do, but also let's also, you know, validate that the steps that Alex Pretty was taking mm-hmm. were not that of a passive protester or a passive observer. They weren't passive 11 days prior to his death, when he was attacking a law enforcement vehicle, and they were not passive on this day when he decided to involve himself while armed.
6: I hear you. But first of all, don't talk about the gun, because you guys can't put guns in enough people's hands. So he had it legally and he never pulled it. So I don't want to hear that having the gun made him a risk, when you basically want any child who wants a gun to have a gun. So I don't want to go there with that. Here's where I want to go. You know the law. I don't give a damn what he did 11 days before. It will mean nothing unless you were at a trial and they opened the door to his character and you could use it as impeachment evidence. So don't bring it up here, because what we know is what we saw. And maybe you're right. But let me tell you something. If I had done this justifiably, you think you'd have to wait 7 months to hear it?
10: No, look, there's no mistake that the investigation should be moving much faster, much more transparently. And
6: why
10: isn't it?
6: Donnell and I can get you an answer in an afternoon if you gave us all the witness statements. We would have a definitive reckoning within an afternoon.
10: But I do have to say that there is a level of responsibility –

0: as an authorized gun carrier on how you're to interact with law enforcement. And what we saw on that day, Chris, does not follow the best practices.
1: I don't know.
0: I carry every day.
1: I get it.
0: And that is not what you're instructed to do.
1: I get it, but I don't know that that is true because they have
2: not true for
1: given
2: January
1: us the investigation.
2: 6th.
0: It's a fact that's true.
1: It's not a fact.
0: It's
1: not a fact.
0: It's why you identify
1: it's not a fact.
0: Yourself
1: we know
0: as
1: he
0: a gun
1: had a
0: carrier
1: weapon.
0: When you get pulled over.
1: We know he had a weapon. We know they don't say he pulled it. That's what we know. I don't know any of these other things until I see the fruit of the investigation. Donnell, I cut you off.
0: They discovered the weapon.
1: Well, but still, Donnell, you don't have a legal duty to tell somebody that you're armed when they're attacking you, all right, by the way. All right, you got to be reasonable in terms of it. But we're getting off point. Donnell, last word to you, and I got to go. I'm sorry.
2: Yeah, even if you're armed, that doesn't take away your First Amendment right.
1: Right.
2: He was not acting in an offensive manner. In fact, he was helping a woman had fallen. And so I reject that, just like I reject any
1: right.
2: arguments about people on January 6th doing the same thing.
1: Mm. And look, and I, you know what I reject? Hey, don't bring that up. It has nothing to do with if you have a principle, you have a principle every time, not just when it works for you. Charles Marino, thank you for making the case. Donnell Harvin, thank you for making the case. 4 minutes and 15 seconds. Up next, just a couple of days before the jury begins deliberations in the Lindsey Clancy case. The prosecution may have saved their most powerful witnesses until the end. Why? Primacy recency, right? What have you heard most recently to having to make a decision? So, what did they put out there, and how well did the defense do? You'll hear for yourself.
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5: Have you subscribed to FOMO Crime Time yet? You see that little skew, that little scan, that little QR code on the bottom? Do it. It's free. And we take you deeper into these true crime cases where you don't get distracted from just emotional narratives, okay? Experts on facts and law, all right? Now, the Lindsay Clancy case may come down to forensic psychologists, especially the last two. Here's the first from yesterday.
6: Her actions between 5:15 and 6 p.m. that afternoon were influenced by her depression and her hopelessness about her life and the desire to end the pain she had experienced since October. Although this depression and hopelessness influenced her decisions, she retained control over whether, when, and how she carried it out, and the inclusion of her children. My clinical opinion is that she was criminally responsible on January 24th.
7: She took Dawson down the steps into her husband's office to strangle him. The next child was Cora, that she went back upstairs and did not recall how she got Cora down the steps, how Cora came down the steps, but then brought her into a different area, kind of a living room area in the basement, and strangled Cora, but then bringing Callan down, and he was the last child to be strangled.
5: So the combination of these two statements, she knew what she was doing, there was planning over time, and in flagrante delicto, okay, in the heat of the passion of the actual crimes, there was such deliberateness, taking time and making decision after decision after decision. Now, I find it intellectually dishonest, but it is very emotionally compelling for a group of people who didn't go to law school and don't understand the psychology sitting in the box. So, will that idea that she really meant to do it and she made the choice to do it again and again, is that enough to overcome the reasonable doubt that no one in their right mind, no mother, makes those choices unless they are laboring under psychosis? Criminal defense attorney Mark Arglarsh, crime reporter Lauren Conlon in the courtroom today on the scene. So, do we agree that it comes down to the experts? Yes, because we talk about it all the time. The impact in the room, Lauren, we'll begin with on this one and how the defense countered and what you think the net effect was.
8: Sure. Well, we all, the three of us, actually discussed the other day on your podcast how I thought that Heilbrunn was hands down the best Commonwealth witness that we had seen so far. Well, I may be eating my words here, as during the cross-examination, I did not find his testimony to be as sound, not at all. Kevin Ruddington did a very good job in trying to rattle Dr. Heilbrunn and essentially kind of, as you said, kind of make the jury think here, well, which expert should I believe? He would list off a bunch of symptoms and say, well, aren't these symptoms of postpartum depression? Aren't these symptoms of postpartum psychosis? Mm-hmm. And Heilbrunn would say, well, yes, they are, but they're also symptoms of just plain depression.
5: Yep.
8: So it was a little confusing.
5: So that is the emotional, we'll call it the play on that juror's heart. How about the head? Let's take a quick break, just like we were at trial. One side is giving you the case. Now you'll get the other with Mark Eidlarsh. How this plays under the law. Next.
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28: Resnick and the other defense witnesses and the other evidence for the defense, and say, if you're not sure, The burden of proof has not been met by the prosecutors. You must find her not guilty by

0: reason of insanity.
1: Mark Argelersch, thank you. Lauren Conlon, thank you both. To be continued. Leland Vittert, right now.
2: Chris, thank you. Friends, welcome to the program. We begin with breaking news out of South Carolina just in the past 30 seconds or so. Decision Desk HQ now projecting Darlene Graham, the sister of the late Senator Lindsey Graham, will win the South Carolina runoff. She was endorsed by President Trump. She will now progress to the general election. This is the critical temperature check with just 70 days to the midterms tonight. Everybody is talking about what this means for Trump and the Republicans. Nobody is talking about what it means for the Democrats. We will, and what we will say will surprise you. Plus, CIA Director John Ratcliffe took a secret but not so secret trip to Russia. This is video from Moscow. For what? We don't know. But we'll show you how he could have kept this trip totally secret and why he did not. All that still ahead. We start with tonight's Why It Matters segment. Dolly Parton died today and left a legacy, and this is why it matters. Her legacy is something that we can all learn from.

0: She died at 80 years old after a brief battle with cancer. In every way, she was one of a kind. There's a lot of adjectives to describe Dolly Parton, the embodiment of the American dream and universally loved by America, which is something we can say about a precious few number of people in America anymore. We're going to try to explain to you why by showing you who she was. She sung about real life and lived real life. Dolly, like so many country stars, came from very little and never forgot that. She wrote songs about the people she grew up with and the lives they still have. Her hit single, Coat of Many Colors, came from her life. Her mom hand-sewed a winter jacket for Dolly, one of 12 kids, from rags. Dolly Parton was the American dream. She never let the fame or fortune get to her head. She took her new wealth and gave back through her Dollywood Foundation to the place that she came from. One of her first missions back in the 80s was to reduce high school dropout rates in the poor county she grew up in. She promised $500 to every 7th and 8th grader who went on to graduate. The dropout rate went from 35% to 6%. Country music icon, longtime friend of Dolly Parton, Lee Greenwood, is with us. Award-winning music journalist Holly Gleason. 2019 Miranda Lambert presented her the Country Music Association's Media Achievement Award. It's nice to see both of you. Lee, I want to start with you. And it's as much of a question as is a statement, because I know this is a tough night for you, as it is for so many people who feel like they knew Dolly Parton. You had the unique privilege of knowing her in private, something all of her fans didn't get to see. Was there a difference between Dolly in public and Dolly in private?
1: Well, nobody knew Dolly in private, really. I mean, when we would work together, and I worked together quite a few times with her and Kenny Rogers, because I wrote music for Kenny and I toured with him. And you know the song Islands in a Stream, that was a hit while we were touring. And Kenny said that she's the most striking and fun woman I've ever been around professionally. And I couldn't agree more. No one would ever say anything bad about Dolly, because she never said anything bad about anyone else. She had to be very gifted from the very beginning to be the fourth of 12 children. Music was her ticket. Guitar, singing, she loved what she did. She proved how good she was by the duet album she had recently and got her the Rock and Roll Hall of Fame called Rockstar. And then, of course, 9 to 5, she wrote that song while she also was an actress in the film. An amazing person with a big heart, bigger than the room.
0: Now, I read that she wrote, I Will Always Love You. We all think of it as a Whitney Houston song, at least I do. It's a Dolly

0: Parton song written by Dolly Parton. She wrote Jolene and I Will Always Love You on the same night. Interestingly, you brought up Rockstar because she was interviewed about that album and made a point about the state of America politically without being political, which is hard to do these days. Here she is on NBC.
1: What politicians are you talking about?
2: All of them. Any of them. I don't think any of them are trying hard enough. I'm sure we're all trying, but I just really think that I think often that they worry more about the party than they do about the people.
0: Holly, also, she turned down the Presidential Medal of Freedom, the highest civilian award, from presidents of both parties. I don't know why. Maybe you do, but it would surmise that she absolutely did not want to be seen as political and knew that both political parties were failing her fans and the community she came from.
3: I think that was a little bit. I also think that she felt like the people are the politics, right? And the songs she wrote, and she wrote them throughout her whole career, were always about the little guy and the person doing the work and showing up and not having enough whatever it was they needed. So for her, she's very savvy. She certainly wasn't going to set herself up to be a political football, because once you show up, you kind of pick a team. And she wanted her music to heal and help everybody. You know, that was...
0: Well, yeah, no, her music healed and helped everybody, but she took it a step farther. There's all sorts of musicians that have foundations, do great works. She took this to a higher level and a higher calling. I'm thinking about her Imagination Library, 332 million books gifted, 30,000 books a day, a new book every 3 seconds, and she knew how much of a difference it made because her dad was illiterate. And Lee, I think that goes to why she thought this was so important. This is her in November of 2020 talking about why this is so personal.
4: Yeah, you're exactly right.
2: I am as proud of the Imagination Library as I ever will be, anything I ever do for the rest of my life. And so I got the idea to do this program where we get books to children. They were born once a month. They got a book in the mail, or they do still, to where they could learn to read at a very impressionable age.
0: Lee, she's at that point 74 years old and still doing this every day.
4: At the very end of her life, she even said, I have so much more to achieve. She had a work ethic just like you and me. I mean, all the time. And I guess that's why we admire her so much, is because I came from Sharecropper Farm in California, and she came from the far land in East Tennessee. There's not much different from us, really. I admired her, but her talent was beyond. I think that's the thing that sets her apart. She had a flair for great clothes. She had an eye for entertainment. She knew what she had to do, and anybody would meet her, they felt they were in the presence of the queen.
0: In the presence of greatness. You get that sense about some people, and you kind of even can sense it among musical talent watching her. I'm certainly not an expert, but just seeing her and listening to her entertain was something different. A little bit more of Dolly Parton, I Will Always Love You.

0: written back in the 70s and then obviously covered by Whitney Houston so famously. Holly, I'm going to go out on a limb here, but I would suspect probably nothing made Dolly Parton happier than Whitney Houston having the success with that song and someone else becoming famous because of her song.
1: Oh, absolutely. I mean, the song came out of something painful in her life, leaving Porter Wagoner. She wanted to find a way to heal that break and to let someone know that just because it was over. So to see Whitney Houston break all those records with the number one hit, that thrilled her. She had a record out at that time called Slow Dancing with the Moon. And I was the publicist for that record. And we did so much TV

0: everybody wanted to talk about it, and she didn't because she didn't want to take any thunder away from Whitney. And that was classically Dolly.
1: Lee, I know you know a lot of people in country music and in entertainment, and when you're a principal, you know people in a different way. There's probably not anybody else in country music you can say something like that about. Nobody in TV you can say that about.
2: Well, you see my wife and I and Dolly standing together. She embraced men and women in the same way. She was a power for women. She was a power for children, a power for music. And I'm a little bit older than her. And in the six decades of entertainment, every phase of my life, every decade, there was at least one or two or three songs of Dolly's on the radio. It kind of puts things into perspective of yeah. her achievements as an artist. And I stand in admiration of all she's done, and I'm going to miss her terribly. She was a force for America, and I thank the president for having the flag at half-mast because she's a national treasure.
1: She is, and there is almost no one I can think of other than Dolly Parton. There are a few that we could lead this program with tonight at 9 p.m. amidst all the news, and it would be the most important thing that happened today, the most important thing that we can learn from is learning, as you all just so eloquently told us, from the life of Dolly Parton. And now all of us who admired her and loved her music get to take something from that with us. Holly Gleason, Lee Greenwood, thank you both very much. Now back to the political news of the day, and there is lots. Live pictures of Darlene Graham's headquarters in South Carolina. Donald Trump put himself on the ballot to help her as we await her victory speech. What will that mean for her in November?
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6: Endorsement still carries major weight, especially with Republicans. Enough to carry a political newcomer with little more to offer than a familiar last name across the finish line, not only in a primary, but in a runoff, probably closer than a lot of people thought it would be. Now, what does this mean for November? And there's lots of different ways to triangulate it. With that, former White House Press Secretary Hogan Gidley, Democratic strategist Madeline Somerville, and former political advisor, creator of the circus on Showtime, our buddy Mark McKinnon. Hogan, start with you. In South Carolina, the state at which you were the executive director of the party in 2008. A win is always a win. But the fact that Donald Trump came down, did a rally, endorsed Darlene Graham, campaigned for her, and she barely made it over the finish line. What does that tell us about Democrats' chances, her chances for 2026 in November?
7: Well, first of all, barely probably isn't right. I think she's doing pretty well right now, overperforming in the counties she needed to perform well in, and Ralph is underperforming in the counties he needed to perform well in. Donald Trump's endorsement made a huge difference. He went to the Lowcountry. Yep. He went to Myrtle Beach to give that speech to rally folks around Darlene. And quite frankly, I thought because Ralph had just run for this, Ralph had the apparatus in place. He was ready to go. He'd kissed the babies. He's had the barbecue. I thought he'd have a leg up here. And after her debate performance, and by the way, his wasn't great either, but that one moment, of course, I thought would really hurt her. But it turns out that even the MAGA base, which coming out in August is difficult to do in South Carolina, I thought for sure even still that they don't really like Lindsey Graham, that they wouldn't vote for Darlene. But that's not the case. She performed extremely well, and I think Donald Trump's endorsement got her over that finish line in a big way. And this is still a very red Republican state. I do not see her having a problem in November.
6: All right, so we zoom out to what Donald Trump's endorsement then means nationwide. In Texas, Trump won by 14. James Tallarico's up a little more than a point and a half, the Democrat. Trump won Michigan by 1.4. Abdul El-Sayed's up by 7/10 of a point. Ohio, Trump won by 11. Sherrod Brown is up, basically tied. Iowa, Trump won by 13. The Republican is up by less than a point. Georgia won by 2.2. Ossoff by 7.5%. So I return to Georgia with Madeline Somerville there. Question. Do Democrats hope that Donald Trump shows up in all of these states to rally like he did for Darlene Graham?
8: So, I mean, obviously, it made a huge difference. And again, remember, we're talking about primaries and primary voters.
6: Right, but do you hope he shows up in the general?
8: No, I hope he doesn't show up at all, honestly, because I do think that the Republican voters that are motivated will be motivated by him. And there's a physical element to this, too. Right. Her debate performance in particular. Right. In South Carolina, I think that his support of her actually provides like a sort of backstop for her, a support underneath. So I think people.

0: people said, okay, well, maybe she doesn't have it all together, but he'll guide her. He'll be there for her. I think that there's sort of a physical component to that where he was physically there that showed them that she would fit right in. There's a big element to fitting into the picture that you see that you think should be composed of certain people.
1: Donald Trump is unquestionably the leader of the Republican Party in every way.
0: Yes.
1: In every Republican that wins these days has pledged some type of allegiance to him. Here is Trump talking about Darlene Graham trying to rally, as you point out, Madeline, the MAGA faithful. Mm-hmm.
2: So what I really want you to do is pretend, please, that I'm on the ballot. Just come and vote. It's so important.
1: McKinnon, if you were still doing the circus, you would be trying to find the disaffected Trump voters and say, hey, are you still going to vote for a Republican even though Trump hasn't delivered for you and you're not that happy? If what Madeline's saying is correct and what our buddy Hogan is saying is correct, the answer is that Trump voters, when called out by Donald Trump, will show up.
3: Well, let me argue against that a little bit, Leland. The reality is that midterm elections are all about voters who are excited to get out and vote. And right now, Republican voters are not excited to get out and vote. Darlene Graham's election today certainly reflects the Donald Trump endorsement. But she's basically a rubber stamp for Trump. If she's as much as said that, she said basically, I'm going to endorse everything Donald Trump does. We saw her debate forum. She's not a great candidate. So we know that she's not sort of her own person in terms of like being an independent member of the Senate. So she's not going to bring any independent voters or any, you know, soft conservative Democrats. So I think all she does is meet whatever the watermark that Donald Trump has. Ralph Norman at least, you know, endorsed somebody else in 2024. So people saw that he was independent. So I think the reality is that, you know, listen, Hogan's right. It's absolutely a Republican state. But this could be a big wave election. And if in a wave election, I'd want some independence from Donald Trump, not his rubber stamp.
4: Ralph ran on being basically a rubber stamp for Trump. He said, I voted with Donald Trump more than anybody in Congress. I was right there by his side, even though behind the scenes he was quite difficult to deal with, I can tell you. But nonetheless, as Mark, you just point out, I don't see a Democrat having a chance in this state because, as you just pointed
1: to, but Hogan, zoom this out
4: for me. Trump won by double digits. Trump won here by like
1: 30%. Zoom this out for me. You're saying that Trump being on the ballot in all of these states, the same messaging that won Darlene Graham, South Carolina, hey, I will be a rubber stamp for Trump. It worked in the primary. Is it enough to work in the general?
4: In South Carolina, I think it does work.
1: We've all agreed on that. Now go to Texas and Georgia and Michigan.
4: No. What works in Mississippi may not work in Maine or Massachusetts or Montana or Michigan. All of these places are different and have different electorates. So to the extent you want the sitting president there and you think it helps, the sitting president will most likely show up and try and help. If not, he can do teletown halls that are targeted, advertisements, etc., truth posts. We know the game here. You want to embrace a popular candidate, and if it helps you, then yes, come, show up. Let me saddle up right next to you.
1: All right. Annie Andrews, the Democrat who you all agree has absolutely no chance, will be with us tomorrow night on the program. Mark McKinnon, Hogan Gidley, Madeline Somerville. Wish we had more time with you all. Thank you. The mystery, and this really is a mystery, of an American cargo plane over the skies of Moscow. A death threat against Barron Trump. That's happened. And a new strategy to win the Iran and maybe Ukraine war by November. We'll take you inside the CIA's director's real-life Mission Impossible.
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12: Back now with breaking news, an international mystery, literally. Look at this video. Today, a United States Air Force C-17 Globemaster landed in Moscow, brought CIA Director John Ratcliffe for a secret, not-so-secret trip to Russia for meetings. The CIA and the Kremlin will not comment on the trip. But Ukraine continues to hit targets deep inside Russia. Russia can barely hold its ground inside Ukraine. In short, it's not going well for Mr. Putin. Reportedly, Putin keeps trying to blow up airplanes and power plants inside NATO countries. They call that gray zone operations. Yesterday, Secretary of the Treasury Scott Bessent left out a key point in his press conference announcing sanctions against Iran. You can't economically isolate Iran without Russia's participation. In other words, do not believe in coincidences about Ratcliffe's trip coming the day after the press conference. With us now, former Deputy Central Command Commander Admiral Robert Harwood and former Special Advisor to the Department of Defense, author of World on the Break, Dmitry Alperovich. Gents, good to see both of you. Admiral, want to start with you. CIA director could have taken any one of the agency's Gulf Streams. There was a reason that they wanted it known, the CIA and the United States wanted it known, that the director was there. Why make such a noisy visit to Moscow?
0: Well, C-17's fast. It gets you there quicker. It takes a lot of stuff. So if you want vehicles to drive around in that you control, you know they're not bugged. If you want the comfort pallet, regular office you can load on that aircraft, that's an appropriate aircraft to do that with. So there's all sorts of advantages for using a C-17 for that sort of trip, including the group he may have taken along. But more important, what you're seeing here is this understanding we've now shifted gears in Iran. When we went in, it was a limited war. We were going to just use military power to solve our problems. The president and this administration have shifted gears to unlimited warfare. Not only are we using military force, but now we're really going to ratchet all up, all the economic, the financial power. And on top of that, as you're seeing here, political power. So, Director Radcliffe's going
12: there. This is a very different analysis than we hear from most of the media. One of the reasons we like to have you, Admiral. Dmitry, think about this from the Russians' perspective. The last time the CIA director showed up was right before they invaded Ukraine. The CIA director back then said, don't do it. The Russians did it anyway. How does Vladimir Putin see whatever message the CIA director brought this time?
1: Well, first of all, he knows that Donald Trump trusts John Ratcliffe enormously. You may recall that John Ratcliffe goes on some of the most sensitive missions of this administration. He showed up days after the Nicolas Maduro raid back in Caracas, meeting with his successor, Delcy Rodriguez. He went to Cuba to deliver a tough message there. And now he's showing up in Moscow. We don't know exactly why, of course, but it could be a number of things. It could be a warning not to do anything in Europe. We've seen drones with explosives being found in Leipzig Airport, a key logistics hub for NATO. But it could also be, as you said, Leland, a warning about Iran and actually maybe using Russia as another negotiator to reach Iranian leadership, particularly IRGC leadership. We've been relying on Qatar and Pakistan, of course, for those mediations and have not been satisfied with the level of effort that they're putting into it and whether they're able to reach IRGC specifically, not just the civilian leadership of Iran. It could also be a threat not to continue economic ties with Iran.
12: Okay. I'll stick with you, Dmitry. How do we know, actions speak louder than words, how do we know that Putin has materially changed his behavior based on this visit?
1: Well, we will see if there are any more threats to European countries as a result of this visit. But again, if this is about Iran, we will see if negotiations start making any progress. Iran is under enormous economic pressure. There are power outages, there are water shortages. The blockade is working and is constraining Iran. In fact, the remarkable thing right now, you know, you hear in the media all about the threat to shipping in the Strait of Hormuz. We're getting oil out of the Strait of Hormuz, at least 5 million barrels a day, could be as much as 8 to 10 every single day, while Iran is not getting its oil out because of our blockade. That is unsustainable for Iran. And I think it has potential, through either Russian mediation.
12: You're painting this picture that America is in a much stronger position than we are all led to believe, that things are going a lot better with Ukraine and things are going a lot better with Iran. Admiral, at that point, if Dmitry's analysis is correct, when does the world start treating the United States, by that I mean China, I mean North Korea, I mean the Iranians, with a little bit more respect because of all our successes?
0: I think that's what you're seeing play out right now, these diplomatic trips to reinforce that what our objectives are, and they're going to either be part of the problem or part of the solution. I think that's the message Radcliffe's taking here. Here are the things we're going to do economically, and if you're going to interfere, you're not going to be helpful in this. We'll have other things we can do with you. So I think this is the part we're doing. We're bringing every element of power, and from that, they will get the respect this administration deserves, or they'll continue to act and get even tougher. That's what they respect.
12: Dmitry, if Putin's really on the ropes in Ukraine, which we've reported on this show, you've talked about and written some excellent pieces about, what is his off-ramp? What does Radcliffe offer that gives him a way out?
1: Yeah, I really don't think of this as about Ukraine, Leland. Look, Putin is committed to trying to win this war. He thinks he can still take Donbass by the end of the year. He'll likely mobilize another 300,000 or more troops after the parliamentary election in September in Russia. I don't think he'll succeed in that, but I think he believes he can. I don't think there's anything John Radcliffe can do to dissuade him of that. But there is things we can do in terms of pressure on him and his economic dealings with Iran, threats to Europe. I think the message is likely about that. It could also be about prisoner exchanges. There are Americans still in Russian prisons that the president is very committed to getting out.
12: All right, gentlemen, good to see both of you. Thank you very much. Dmitry wins Best Dressed Award for the evening. President Trump's awfully busy. You've got Ukraine. You've got Iran. Now he is taking on Canada, threatening 50% tariffs on Canadian cars, trucks, auto parts, and steel. And we've seen this before from President Trump when he feels politically like he is cornered or things aren't exactly going his way. Trump thinks that this can be an easy win with Canada. Make some big demands, get some concessions. It may not be all that easy or cheap for us, the American people. Here is the friend of the show, Eric Erickson.
16: Why is our president, 70 days before the midterms, starting a trade war with our biggest trading partner? The president's position is the R word. It's one of the dumbest things a sitting president of the United States has ever said. And we just went through Joe Biden.
12: So let me predict right now, Donald Trump will back down from his self-declared trade and tariff war with Canada. And we've seen this playbook before. He makes maximalist demands. The media freaks out. He threatens or imposes all of these tariffs. Oftentimes he pulls them back before they take effect because there's been some idea that there could be negotiation, and he declares victory. Canada, though, right now is retaliating with tariffs on about $20 billion of U.S. goods beginning September 8th. So it's a while. Same for the tariffs on U.S. goods. But if it all comes together, it's going to hit states like Michigan and Maine the hardest. Why does that matter? Because those are two states where President Trump desperately, and I mean desperately, needs to win the Senate seats. If he does not, he is going to get impeached every other week. Wall Street Journal editorial board out with this headline: the dumbest trade war revisited. They write, Trump's decision to escalate a tariff brawl with Canada makes no economic or political sense. At the top of the show, I mentioned how Trump wants voters to treat the midterms like he is on the ballot. It is a bold strategy for a man whose approval rating right now is at 33, according to back-to-back Reuters polls, an all-time low. Nonetheless, Republicans traditionally do better when Trump is on the ballot. Trump needs to get something to prove that he is still winning. He needs them to be easy. He wants to make an announcement and move on. He tried it with the ballroom, Greenland, the Kennedy Center, the reflecting pool, the Iran war. So far, it has not worked. This would be the win. Post you on Truth Social. The United States is giving serious consideration to changing the name of Lake Ontario to Lake America, in that we don't expect to be doing much business with Ontario, that's a Canada province, any longer. Followed up with a helpful map, the U.S.-Canada border, crossing out the name Lake Ontario, replaced with Lake America. Mark Short, former chief of staff to Vice President Mike Pence. You know, Mark, when this happens, there is a degree of freak out that happens in the media. Same over the Gulf of Mexico to the Gulf of America. And then what we learn is that Trump has somehow change the conversation. Everybody freaks out about something that effectively doesn't matter. And then we all move on with life. Any reason this will be different?

0: Well, Leland, look, I think he's very gifted at being able to change the narrative, as you say, and get people to focus on something else. But I do think that his tariff agenda is kind of ingrained in him, and he is committed to it. And I think it's really detrimental right now to a lot of Republicans. I think there's a lot the president, you know, was elected to do, was to secure the border and to fix affordability in the economy. And the border is significantly better. The deportation's unpopular, but what's happened to the border is strikingly different than under Biden administration. The tax relief has been a huge achievement for the Trump administration. But he's not talking about those things. Instead, he's talking about a trade agenda that is wildly unpopular. And his support on the economy is significantly underwater. And so why he wants to continue to focus on the trade war in Canada doesn't make sense. And in a lot of this conversation, I think we forget, Leland, that actually we would have had a conservative succeed Justin Trudeau, except that Donald Trump engaged in this rhetoric in ways that rallied Canadians behind the Liberal Party. And so we actually may have had a different trading partner right now if it had actually been behaved differently. And so this gets a lot of clicks. Well, it can be entertaining, but politically it's not really helpful.
1: Well, unless he gets something, and he will always spin it that he gets something. Tony Katz always says Trump always wins out of this, or he'll just move on. Trump post on Canada ripping off the United States. Canada has been ripping off the USA for decades. They've been charging our farmers 400% tariffs and more. They've driven many wonderful U.S. companies out of business. I deal with many countries, and Canada is easily the most difficult and unreasonable. At some point for his supporters, is it not better for him to be seen as taking on those countries that are making life difficult, especially in the Midwest right now where you got high diesel prices?
0: You know, Leland, I think that probably that Americans will rally around the president when he focuses on China. But what we've seen is in the second Trump administration is concession one after another on China while focusing instead the harshest rhetoric on Canada. So, yeah, I think there is a reality that they could rally around if he's focused on somebody that's actually a nemesis and a real adversary to the United States. But I'm not sure a lot of Americans really view Canada in that same way. I mean, you spent a lot of time in Michigan, and maybe there's a lot more irritation about the Canadian fires this summer. But I think by and large, I don't think that that's really going to animate voters to say, hell yeah, we're fighting Canada.
1: Well, to be fair, I'm in Michigan right now, and there's a lot of anger in Michigan because there's so many fewer Canadian tourists who bring a lot of money to Michigan and to the rest of a number of states in America that really rely on that. The last point I would make, Mark, is for all of the predictions that have been made about the tariffs, the stock market close after Liberation Day. So this is after all of the tariffs were announced. We'll just take the S&P 500, closed down 4.8% at 53.96. Everyone predicted our 401ks were gone, done, and spoken for. Today, the S&P 500 closed at 76.77. I am not that good at math, but that's like that's almost like a 40% increase. And I'm being told we have to go. I'll give you the last 15 seconds. Hair on fire about Trump's tariff wars? At some point, it has to come true, and it hasn't.
0: Oh, I'm not sure it hasn't. I think you're going to see it in November, Leland. I think that there's a lot of success with, again, the tax relief that has continued to push incomes up, has continued to drive the markets. I think there's a lot of easy monetary policy and huge deficit spending that the markets actually like, but I'm not sure that the average American is doing better on affordability.
1: Well, the Americans will tell us at the ballot box. Mark Short, thank you very much. Speaking of something that irritates Americans, states giving billionaire tech pros billions in tax breaks to build data centers in people's backyards. Billions to men who are already worth billions. Maybe that's why Americans have had enough.
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15: Not one, a data center in this county. Do you understand?
16: 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We don't want to be on the map. We want to be a small town.
17: You were voted in to take these people's needs and their issues at heart, not some multi-billion-dollar complex.
18: Americans hate data centers. And we told you last night, data centers are triggering the exact same political blowback we saw with the trans athlete debate. Only 27% of Americans support trans athletes in women's sports. 73% disapprove. Now look at how many Americans believe the benefits of these data centers outweigh the costs. Only 27%. 73% say exactly the opposite. Republicans haven't figured out how to talk about it yet. So far, they are telling Americans they just don't understand tech.
19: These data centers are essentially is where we're going to manufacture intelligence. Everyone has to work together to make sure people understand.
20: This is something that we absolutely need. These power the back end of our lives, whether you're using Pinterest or Palantir.
21: I think there's a lot of misinformation on data centers. I get it's a hot topic, but it's up to us to educate the public on what it is and is not.
18: Last person there, Georgia Republican, member of the House Oversight Committee, Congressman Richard McCormick is with us. Now, Congressman, and forgive me, I'm an analyst. I don't take sides in these things. But there's a lot of Democrats who told us that the problem with boys and girls sports was there was a lot of misinformation and we need to better understand it.
21: Well, I'm an ER doctor and I know what a boy is and what a girl is, so I'm not okay. Misinformed there. That's pretty easy. I can take you back to medical school if you'd like to, but you really don't need that. Just
18: no,
21: basic
18: but
21: biology.
18: Politically, it's the same thing right now. It's a 75-25 issue.
21: Okay, well, here's the difference. If I was to ask you how many data centers you think there are in Georgia right now, I bet most people don't know. It's around 250. There are 400 more in Virginia. So in other words, over 600, almost 650 data in Virginia. You know how many people know when they pass by an average data center? Hardly anybody, because they're not noisy, they're not hot. They're
18: so why do you think people hate them so much?
21: The new data centers don't consume water. They circulate water. You don't have to change water for 10 years. Almost all of them are now being built with central locations of fuel cells. So they're actually net positives in the energy production. Most people don't know that. People don't think,
18: so
21: people
18: why
21: think
18: do
21: their
18: think
21: water
18: people hate
21: is going
18: so
21: to be contaminated. It's going to produce all kinds of tax revenue. So it's going to actually pay for your local taxes in many ways. You know, better schools, better facilities, all paid for by these data centers. Most people have no idea when there's a data center located.
18: You just said taxes. I think this is interesting. This is the Georgia Department of Audits and Accounts. Georgia tax revenue given up for data centers. So this is the tax incentives to data centers. Tax incentives are a handout from states to billionaires. $500 million in tax revenue given up for data centers in Georgia.
21: Yeah. So if you're negotiating any new data centers, I don't think you should give it any tax breaks. There are certain states that are trying to do that with West Virginia. They're trying to draw that business to their state. But quite frankly, there's no reason to incentivize. Matter of fact, I've made the point that if you want to build data centers, build it on bases. Nobody's going to object. Look, all the president has to do is say, I want that data center on a base. It's going to be a net positive. It's going to help pay for the base, for the energy on base. And nobody gets upset about it. I think it's a good place to start. And then when people say, man, I want that same benefit where I live, then you won't have this problem anymore.
18: Perfectly reasonable idea. Real quick, we don't have time to play the soundbite, but you have said that you think China or somebody who doesn't want us to compete with them is funding it. You have any evidence of that? Because that'd be pretty shocking.
21: Actually, it's being investigated right now, because why would you have a community that has about 1,000 people, have 250 people show up, 80% were not in that area, being shipped from California?
18: Okay.
21: Where does that funding come from? It's pretty suspicious if you ask me. And who would want us not to build data centers? Think about it for a second. Our competitors. This is a worldwide competition for global domination in the most transformational technological era of our lifetime. And if we don't get it right, we will fall behind. But like I said, I just want the facts.
18: And if I don't go to a commercial break right now, Congressman, I may have to go into the data center building business. Thank you very much for being with us. We appreciate it. You are an ardent and articulate supporter of your cause. One thing for tomorrow when we come back.
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16: One. Yeah. Said. And yeah. It's remarkable.
17: It is remarkable, and certainly a legacy that maybe we could try and live up to like each other even though we have differences, that's for sure. Lots of that coming up on the show. Great to see you, Leland. See you tomorrow.
16: Have a good night.
17: Thanks. Over 70 years, country music legend Dolly Parton charmed us with her wit and dazzled us with her smile, big personality, and humble nature, as, of course, only Dolly could do. She was a music superstar, an actress, a philanthropist, and an icon unlike any other. While secretly battling cancer, Parton's last message to fans was just a week ago when she was honored with the Academy of Country Music Poets Award. Watch.
18: I've been able to do many things through

0: My life, but at my core, songwriting has always been the most important part of who I am creatively. Every dream I ever had, and all the dreams that I've been able to see come true in life, well, they all started with a song. Songwriting has been my therapy. Songwriting has been my release, my joy. Songwriting has been a gift from God that has allowed me to touch people with words and music. So thank you, God, and thank you, fans around the world.
1: She looks like an angel there. Her beloved family announced her passing today at 80 years old, and the world came together to mourn the loss of one of its brightest lights. Her death comes less than 2 years after the death of her husband, Carl Dean. The couple was married for nearly 6 decades. At the time of his death, Parton said she was a person of faith and truly believed that she would see him again someday. And well, with Ollie, we hope that you're together now. Join me now, country music star John Rich of Big and Rich. John, my friend, great to see you. I think today was a day that we all hoped would never come, especially people like you who knew Dolly.
2: Yeah, your whole life you know her as part of it. Her music is part of it. Her just spirit is part of your life. You just always known her. And it's hard to think about she's not here. It's interesting the clip you played of her talking about her songwriting. You know, I think there's a lot of things to brag about Dolly and be proud of who she was. But that pencil and a piece of paper is still undefeated. It is the most powerful thing in the world. And she took that pencil and piece of paper and wrote music that pulled her out of the hills and hollers of East Tennessee and made her a worldwide phenomenon. And the interesting thing is as big as she got, she was still just a country girl from the woods in East Tennessee.
1: Yeah.
2: And she really was. Like, that wasn't an act. She was actually that way. The times I got to be around her, exactly like you would think, exactly like you would hope. And I think that's what makes everybody miss her that much more, even above and beyond her music, is the actual woman that she was.
1: You know, John, there's a lot of young music artists who go to Nashville and wish they had met her or worked with her or written stories or songs with her. You had the privilege of performing with her. Can you tell us what that was like to be on stage with her?
2: Nerve-wracking, but you know, because you're standing next to one of the greatest. I mean, what names can you even stack up next to Dolly Parton? Very few. You could say Elvis, Johnny Cash, Frank Sinatra. I mean, the biggest of all time. But the cool thing about her is the second you walk on stage and she walks up to you, it's a great big hug. She starts laughing and joking about something. And next thing you know, it's you're just hanging out with your buddy, singing a song and talking about music and how to help people. The picture you're showing there of Big and Rich with Dolly, that's when she had a fundraiser when Gatlinburg, Tennessee, basically burned to the ground. And she did a last minute fundraiser to rebuild Gatlinburg, which is right next to her hometown. I mean, she leveraged her success on behalf of other people every single day. It wasn't for publicity. She was a very private person. She did it because that's actually how she's made and how her heart ticked.
1: You mentioned her humility. You know, she was called the queen of country music, which she didn't believe. Listen to what she had to say about that.
3: You are the queen of country music.
4: Well, I'm not the queen. There are other people with that title. I think Kitty Wells is the queen of country music. Okay. I think Tammy Wynette was the first lady of country music. Loretta, she's like the... Well, Loretta's Loretta. She's anything she wants to be. She's the queen, the princess, whatever. And me, I don't have a particular title, but I do love the music.
1: As I said, John, she never forget where she came from. She's just a girl from Tennessee. The mountains brought it to her to Nashville, and never forgot her humble roots. And oh, never gave credit to herself. She always gave credit to other people.
2: Yeah, you just saw it. I mean, she's talking about Kitty Wells, Tammy Wynette, and Loretta. Her heroes, people she looked up to. That's another thing about her is, you know, she really was a fan of music. She loved new music and new artists, loved to tell you, you know, if you asked her for advice, she'd absolutely tell you, and you better listen because she knows what she's talking about. For every Dolly Parton song that you know or that your watchers right now know of Dolly Parton, I guarantee you there are 300 or 400 songs that she wrote that you'll never hear. Notebooks and notebooks full of lyrics and melodies that nobody ever heard. I asked a friend of hers, I said, how many

0: songs do you think Dolly has actually written? He said it's somewhere north of 10 or 12,000 songs. Mm-hmm. Can you imagine the songs Dolly Parton wrote that we haven't even heard yet?
1: You know, John, there's so many people who go to Nashville and try to fit into a certain genre or write like someone else. And it seems like her authenticity is what really carried her through to make her a legend. You just talked about the influence that she had in the country music world. But, you know, what made her really different from other artists, especially in her time, in terms of the kind of writing she was doing? And you know, she wrote some of her most famous successful songs all in the same day, and then went out and toured with people and helped people, as you said, became a mentor to those that she met. I mean, how is it that she was able to really branch out in a business that is very competitive?
0: So she never chased the tail of the industry. You know, I've always said there's a difference between singers and artists. Singers chase the tail of the industry. Wherever it's going, that's what they're going to sound like. Artists, on the other hand, they sound like they sound, whether the industry thinks that's cool or not at that exact minute. And so over the decades, Dolly was just always her. And sometimes it was the hot sound and sometimes it wasn't, but she just kept being exactly who she was. That's an artist. We don't have many of those. So for the ones coming up through the ranks today, my advice to them has always been, however it sounds in your head, whatever it is you really want to say, say that and sound like that. Be yourself, be authentic. But that's a tough challenge for a lot of people these days. They feel like they have to conform if they want to be successful. They have to play the game. But the truth of the matter is, if you want to be like a Dolly Parton, if you want to go down in history as somebody that did something great, you got to be your own voice. And guess what? America allows us to do that. Life, liberty, the pursuit of happiness. Dolly Parton embodied that.
1: Well, John, she was one of those people who was able to get along with everybody. You know, you and I both know that politics is a contact sport, especially in this day and age. You're supposed to take a stand on one thing or the other, regardless of whether you have an opinion on it. And yet we're seeing everybody from both sides of the political aisle, non-political people, political people, coming together to pay tribute to her. You know, President Trump announced that he's going to have the flags flown at half staff in her honor. She was amazing in that way, too, in that she was able to bring people together for the sake of music and her art. What is it that you think that she, you know, was about her that made everybody love her?
0: Well, I think she would be really happy to see people that disagree on just about everything agree about something today on the day that she passed away, that America found some unity through Dolly Parton. I mean, come on. Is there a better possible comment or more powerful thing, honestly, that you could say about a human being and a fellow American, that they were loved that much, that they actually brought unity to people who can't find anything to agree about? I bet she's smiling about that right now. I know I am. It's been nice to see people that normally I wouldn't agree with anything they said, but they said something great about Dolly Parton. I went, yep, that's exactly how I feel. It just speaks to it's just a testament to the impact she had. I mean, you can't make that up. How many human beings can you even say that about that are alive today? Very, very few, if any.
1: So in terms of the cultural aspect of this, I think it's fascinating to look at her relationship with her husband, 60 years married. She's passing after 2 years after her beloved husband passed. I think that's also a good example of the way that she lived her life, dedicated to him, and yet still him dedicated to her to have this amazing, huge career. And yet at the end of the day, they're going home together.
0: So basically, Katie, what you're saying is all the rules that they say in entertainment you have to play along with, she didn't do that, and she wound up being one of the greatest of all time. That's what you're saying. Exactly. That's exactly it. That's why she's so respected and why people like me look up to her to such a degree. Listen, Dollywood, which is out there in East Tennessee, half the county where she grew up works at Dollywood. She hires everybody from her home county. I mean, she never forgot where she came from. That's the essence of country music. I know you're a real country music fan. Real country music is when another human being with some talent can pick up an instrument and say something very, very simple, but very, very profound. And it strikes a note in your heart. They say something that you've always thought that way. You've always felt that. You just couldn't put it into words. And a great songwriter and entertainer like Dolly Parton, she could put it into words and make it a bookmark in your life. Like you can remember when you heard that song. It's so powerful what she did with her music.
1: Yeah, she reached right out and touched your heart and your soul, and you remembered exactly how she did it. John Rich, it is an honor to have you here tonight to talk about Dolly Parton. Thank you so much for making the time for us. Great to see you.
0: Yes, ma'am. You too.
1: See you soon. Well, Dolly Parton's wide-reaching legacy will continue to be realized in the years ahead as those who survive her continue the work they started together and in the lives of generations her work touched and inspired. Let's bring in lead singer of the Oak Ridge Boys, Dwayne Allen, country singer and songwriter Alexis Wilkins, and culture reporter Mike Gonzalman. Great to see all of you. Dwayne, so you were a guest on Dolly's variety show back in 1987. What was your response to hearing that Dolly had passed, and what was it like performing with her?
2: Well, I think, first of all, it's great to see you, Katie.
1: Great to see
2: Thank
1: you.
2: Thank you for having me on the show. And I think probably for every young musician that wants to get into the business, John Rich just wrote a book, mainly about Dolly Parton. But if you listen to everything that he said, he pointed out all of the things it takes to make an artist. And he recognized all of these traits in Dolly Parton. I listened to John, and every word he said could be a chapter in a book about how do you make it in any kind of music, especially country music, which we're all in. And we did work her variety show, and she sat down with us and sang Swing Down Sweet Chariot. I shall never forget that. We had many great experiences with Dolly, and she was everything you would want her to be. Sometimes when you see a big star and you wonder what it would be like if you got to know that person. Well, if you got to know Dolly Parton, you got to know someone that's even better than you could imagine.
1: It's true. A lot of us wish we had gotten to know her. Millions of us, I'm sure. Alexis, you are a young artists, you are living in Nashville. What did Dolly mean to you, and what kind of influence has she had on the way that you write and sing music?
3: Dolly Parton, you know, she came into the industry as a songwriter, appreciating songwriting. Her first debut onto the Billboard charts was in 1966 as a songwriter. And for me, being inspired by the music I was listening to, I learned the lesson very young that it was always about the music, it was always about the songwriters. And so for me, you know, seeing the way that Dolly Parton could convey, you know, something that we can all relate to, but in a very specific way for her, was just incredibly inspiring. And then the force and the person behind that songwriting and the way that she always knew how to be herself. And, you know, similar to what John Rich was saying, she didn't let the industry tell her who to be. I think Dolly Parton is a prime example of not thinking that you have to sacrifice your authenticity for commercial success. And I think that's a beautiful lesson that all modern day artists can learn.
1: Absolutely. Mike, you were in Nashville today when the city got the news of Dolly Parton's passing. Can you just set the scene about what you witnessed today when people heard this horrible news?
4: Yeah, I was literally out to lunch, and all of a sudden people started reacting around the tables around me. And it was immediate silence and like people not believing it, because Dolly Parton is not only Nashville, she's country music, but she's also America, if you really think about it. Just a true icon all across. And people started crying. I kid you not. People started crying. I walked by one of her the restaurants and bars that she has down here, down on Broadway. It was packed and slammed, because you have to realize Dolly Parton is rags to riches. From the streets to the suites, but never forgetting where she came from. A true icon for those that, you know, we're hearing tributes from celebrities and more, but how about the common person, the 9-to-5 workers, if you would. See what I did there? But no, for real though, you know, when the news broke, people were absolutely just speechless when it came down to it. But what I loved about this and about it truly showing Dolly's legacy is, it wasn't just those that grew up with Dolly Parton that were upset. I paid attention to the 20-year-olds and those that were even younger that realized and were inspired by her. Mm-hmm. Those that moved to Nashville to chase a dream. That's what it's all about, because that means the legacy keeps going. One of my favorite stories, real quick, that Dolly Parton did was in the early 1970s, she had just written I Will Always Love You, and Elvis Presley wanted to use the song. However,

0: books, 300 million to kids. I mean, that is just astonishing. And what an amazing thing to do for people to reach out and touch your local community, but people across the country and the world with that project.
1: She had an amazing effect on my immediate family. My granddaughter had just sung for the very first time, and she was probably about 6 or 7, on the Grand Ole Opry on the Ryman stage. Dolly was there, and when she came off stage, Dolly Parton said, "Was that you singing out there?" And she said, "Are you the real Dolly Parton?" And my other granddaughter, who was a little bit younger, said, "Do you have a puppy?" And she said, "No, I don't." She said, "Do you have a baby?" She said, "No, but maybe you could come and be my baby." She had a way with children that was just so precious. I could have hugged Dolly for, you know, being so good to my granddaughters on their very first trip ever to the Grand Ole Opry stage of the Ryman Auditorium. And she was like that all the time.
0: Alexis, final question to you. Of course, Dolly has been inducted into the Country Music Hall of Fame, but she was also inducted into the Rock and Roll Hall of Fame, which is amazing. Right. So why do you think that she was able to transcend these genres at a time when that really wasn't that typical?
2: I think that part of it does go back to songwriting and the fact that she just wrote the truth, and the truth is heard by all, and truly that's what people want to hear. And it doesn't matter what genre you are setting out to sing, people hear it. And the funny part about the Rock and Roll Hall of Fame is I remember that was kind of under protest by Dolly. I think that she even said, "Wait, hold on, do I belong here?" which I think is just the best part about her. She didn't go, "Oh, yes, this is my place, thank you." She said, "Oh, wait, hold on, am I taking someone else's space?" Which really just goes to show who she is and just, you know, how much space she takes up. She had roles in TV and movies, a variety show. You know, everything that Dolly Parton touched really turned into magic, and she made color out of everything. And I think that we all can learn a lot from that. You know, she transcends genre, she transcends generation. I have personal music videos, or I have music videos that are out that are inspired by movies that she's been in. You know, I take a lot of inspiration from classic, incredible country music. And, you know, the fact that all these years later, I'm reproducing something that she did decades ago. I think Dolly Parton's incredible in the way that she has touched everyone's lives. And, you know, she is amazing. She'll be with us forever. But, you know, go rest high on that mountain, Dolly. You've done a lot for the world.
0: Well, she was a force of nature, and she always had a smile on her face. So Dwayne Allen, Alexis Wilkins, and Mike Gunzelman, thank you so much for joining us. Great to see you all.
1: Thank you, Katie.
0: Well, coming up, South Carolina has spoken. President Trump's pick, Darlene Graham, pulled a victory out of a close primary runoff tonight. What does this mean for the midterms? We're on top of it. And the final witness took to the stand in the Lindsey Clancy trial, but it was actually someone in the gallery who made all of the headlines. We'll explain. But first, Jesse Weber has a look at what's coming up at 11. What are you working on, Jesse?
3: Katie, Dolly Parton passed away. Such a legend, such an icon. I'm sitting down, bluegrass queen Rhonda Vincent, okay? Performed with Dolly multiple times. She has a story that I will tell you really shows who Dolly Parton was. Jesse Weber Live, 11 p.m. Eastern, tonight on News Nation.
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14: The new six-figure immigration move. I'm Blake Berman, host of The Hill on News Nation. The Department of Homeland Security proposing a new $103,000 fee for H-1B visa applicants. H-1B visas let foreign professionals seek work in specialized jobs. Proponents say that allows U.S. businesses to recruit top talent, especially in fields like science and technology. However, critics contend they potentially take high-paying jobs away from American citizens. The Trump administration says the money would go toward recovering the costs of running the country's immigration system. The move follows an earlier attempt to put a $100,000 price tag on the visa, but that was struck down by a federal appeals court earlier this summer. The Trump administration is pursuing this new move through a different legal pathway. The H-1B program currently allows roughly 85,000 of these visas annually. I'm Blake Berman, and this is the News Nation Political Minute.
15: We are nearing the end of primary season, but stakes remain high in tonight's special Republican primary runoff for U.S. Senate in South Carolina, where recently appointed Senator Darlene Graham narrowly defeated Congressman Ralph Norman for the GOP nomination and will now be on November's ballot to succeed her late brother, Senator Lindsey Graham, in the United States Senate. President Trump backed Darlene Graham's appointment to serve out the remainder of the late senator's term and endorsed her to serve a full sixth term. The two candidates remained neck and neck through the abbreviated campaign, but Darlene Graham had enough momentum to get across the finish line tonight. So for more on tonight's results and the coming up midterms, let's bring in DDHQ Data Science Director Scott Trantner, 10-Minute Drill Podcast host Matt Whitlock, and Global Situation Room President Brett Bruen. Great to see all of you. Thanks so much. So, Scott, let's start with you. Want your response to what you think stands out tonight in this primary, but also DDHQ is forecasting that Republicans have a 52% chance of retaining control the Senate in November, down from 60% just 1 month ago. So what's going on with this trend, and do tonight's results impact that at all?
16: I don't think tonight's results impact at all, other than, look, it's another Donald Trump endorsed candidate who won. And so it raises some questions where he can be effective out in other Senate races this fall. As far as the Senate goes, control, 52%, that's the very definition of a coin flip. Why is that? If we look at the generic ballot, that has been at about D plus six, D plus seven the past couple of weeks. And the President Trump approval has been inching a little bit worse. It's almost as bad as it was about 9 months ago at the start of the year. And that needs to get better because, look, people in North Carolina are going to start voting in the next few weeks.
15: So, Brett, we weren't sure how tonight's primary was going to go with the debate last week, Darlene Graham and her answers about Taiwan and whether it was important to the United States, what we would do in the case of China invading Taiwan. What do you think about her win tonight? And does Dr. Annie Andres, who is also running for Senate in South Carolina on the Democratic side, have any chance of winning in November?
9: Yeah, Katie, this is really worrying that we would put forward, that Republicans in South Carolina would put forward a candidate that says that national security really isn't her thing. I mean, it is an American thing. It certainly is a thing for all of those families who have loved ones in South Carolina, whose loved ones, whose friends are currently overseas serving, are in danger. You know, we have to realize that this Republican Party has essentially rubber stamped whatever and whoever Trump says is a good person. That doesn't make them qualified. And it does raise a lot of concerns for other Republicans. And it's going to make it, Katie, more difficult for other Republicans to say, I can stand up to Trump when, you know, everyone seems to be beholden to Trump, to, you know, blindly follow him. This isn't good for Republicans in November.
15: I mean, Matt, I do think that she should get some education about foreign policy if she wants to be in the U.S. Senate. It is important for our national security. But she is her own person, and she did win a primary tonight, which means that voters voted for her.
17: It was a close race, but I think there's a lot of areas where she ran up the score to make it pretty decisive. It's a win for her. It's a win for President Trump and his war chest, and it's a win for a number of Senate Republicans who came out early and endorsed her, as you said. I think she will take the time to bone up and understand critical issues like foreign policy, an issue area that her brother was such a leader on in the Senate. But I think the big question for Republicans going forward is President Trump going to use that war chest to help other Republicans to make that sort of 52% chance that we maintain the Senate majority into a larger percentage and fight in some of those really, really close races like neighboring North Carolina, like Georgia, like Michigan. There's a lot of places that Republicans have need to play defense, but also opportunities to go on some offense and even potentially widen their majority.
15: Yeah, Scott, I mean, in terms of what the map looks like more broadly in terms of the Senate, House is a different story, but tonight we're talking about Senate primaries and what's going to happen in November. What do Democrats, which states do they have to pick up to flip the Senate at this point?
16: Look, they've got a couple of different paths. If I were to give you a poker analogy, they have several different outs. But one number I will give you, if the Democrats win in Maine and they win in Michigan, they have an 83% chance of winning the Senate. Now, if they split those states, then it comes down to Iowa and Ohio, two races that are relatively close as well. And so a lot of things have to break their way. Not a couple of things. A lot of things have to break their way. And that's where the Republicans have an advantage is they don't need to win everywhere. They just need to win a few different places to maintain their majority.
15: All right. Well, we'll be watching it all. It's getting to the end of August, closer to November. Scott Trantner, Matt Whitlock, and Brett Bruen, thank you for joining me. Great to see y'all.
17: Thank you, Katie.
15: See you soon. All right, well, coming up in News Nation exclusive, Senator Ted Cruz will be here. We'll ask him where he stands on data centers, the surrogacy case unfolding in Texas, and his new book about Supreme Court Justice Clarence Thomas. You don't want to miss it.
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15: Welcome back. Well, Texas finds itself in the crosshairs of the Democratic Party yet again. They keep trying to turn Texas blue. In this election cycle, the Lone Star State's U.S. Senate race is considered a toss-up, and the fundraising gap is steep. Democrat James Tallarico's campaign is sitting on nearly $22 million in cash, while Ken Paxton has only $2 million on hand. Earlier, I sat down with Senator Ted Cruz and asked him why this race is so important, not just to Texas, but to the whole country. Here's what he said.
33: Katie, great to be with you. We have a very real Senate race in Texas, and it is a fight. I think we're going to win. I think Ken Paxton is going to win, and I think he should win. But this race right now is neck and neck, and the Democrats are flooding cash into the race. You're getting millions of dollars that are coming in from New York and California and all over the country. And if you look at the race right now, Ken Paxton just came through a really rough primary. He just had $200 million of attack ads run against him. And so he's, you know, he's a little bit battered and bruised from that. And Tallarico, his record is radical and extreme. This is a guy who says God is non-binary. This is a guy who says there are six different genders. This is a guy who has a vegan campaign and says no meat allowed.

0: out because meat is destroying the world. By the way, we live in Texas. Texas, yeah. We raise cattle. This is
1: I know
0: a guy
1: a lot of
0: who
1: ranchers
0: says,
1: in Texas. Yes.
0: You know, this is a guy who says our message on the southern border should be a welcome mat, welcoming people into this country. Those are not the values of Texans. But right now, most Texans don't know Tallarico's record. And so our job between now and Election Day is to communicate that record, to communicate that record. And I'm confident once Texans find out, I think Tallarico would be a great Senate candidate in California.
1: One issue, as you know, that is causing a rift within the country, but also on the Republican side of the political aisle, is this issue of data centers. Ken Paxton in the Senate race released a plan that would, you know, rein in Texas data centers. President Trump has taken the opposite approach. Do you agree with Paxton or Trump when it comes to the data center issue?
0: Listen, I think there are real abuses and people are understandably concerned. People don't want a data center to go into their community and take away their water or jack up their electric bills. Those concerns are real. Now, it's worth noting that we also have the Chinese investing major amounts of money trying to push the anti-data center movement. Mm-hmm. And it's very cynical. You've got Neville Roy Singham, who is a communist American billionaire who lives in China, who is funding this movement. Because China wants us never to build a data center and simply rely on theirs and let them win the race for AI. That would be a disaster. But what I also think, when it comes to water, virtually all new data centers that are built are what are called closed-loop cooling, which means they use the same water and circulate the same water, and so they use almost no water. Most people don't know that. We need to make clear you're not going to build a data center in Texas if it uses a bunch of water. You've got to use closed loop and minimize your water consumption. On electricity, I agree with Greg Abbott, who has said no data center will be built in Texas if it causes anyone's electric bills to go up even one penny. And I got to tell you, the tech companies that are building these data centers, they're getting killed in the PR. I'm telling them what they ought to do is either send people checks in the mail, send them $100, $500, $1,000 in the mail if a data center goes in, or even better, just tell people, if we put a data center in your community, your electricity bill is zero for the rest of your life. We will pay your electric bill.
1: We have seen
0: forever.
1: Some of that. We've seen electric bills actually go down in a lot of places like Loudoun County, Virginia, which has the most, you know, data centers out of any place in the entire country. We've seen taxes, tax relief for a lot of people who allow these data centers into their community. But let's talk about another case in Texas. Today is the custody and parental rights hearing for surrogate McKenna West and the intended biological parents of the child. Ultimately, the case could, of course, reshape surrogacy. The big question that people are asking is what's going to prevent other surrogates in places like California from flying to Texas to then have the baby, violating previous agreements. But also, as you can see, you know, I think it's a lot to ask a surrogate to abort a child, especially late term. So what is your perspective on what we're seeing here with this custody battle?
0: Listen, I'm with the mom and I'm with the baby. I don't think anyone should be able to force a mom to abort her child against her wishes. I think that is a horrific
1: just
0: outcome.
1: To clarify, you don't want the surrogate to be forced to abort a child that she's caring for another couple.
0: Yes. Yes, look, I think we should err on the side of life. I think we ought to be protecting moms. I think we ought to be protecting babies. In this instance, the mom who is carrying the child, I don't think anyone should have the right to come in and say, okay, we're going to make you have an abortion against your wishes. That I think is a terrible outcome.
1: All right, so let's move on to your book, Going Further. It's out today, which follows the life of Justice Clarence Thomas, a great American. It's based on 9 hours of one-on-one interviews. I'm very jealous that you were able to put this together, Senator. I know you have 9 hours of interviews, but if you could tell one story that defines him or that people should know about him, what would that be?
0: Look, Clarence Thomas is an extraordinary man. He's been a close friend of mine for 30 years, and I wrote this book really to tell his life story and also to explain the significance. He's one of the most important jurists and conservative thinkers the world has ever seen. There is no justice in American history who has traveled an arc like Clarence Thomas. Clarence Thomas was born into abject poverty in rural Georgia. He was born facing severe racism. This was before Brown versus Board of Education. Schools were still desegregated. He grew up in abject poverty. He spent a number of years wanting to be a priest. Instead of Justice Thomas, we almost had Father Thomas. And he went to seminary. He studied. But he ultimately got disillusioned because the church was not standing up against racial discrimination effectively enough. And so he left the church. And he went to Holy Cross and Yale Law School, and he became a left-wing radical. He came, a radical in camo pants and combat boots and Malcolm X posters on his wall, and he was at a riot in Harvard Square. And so what this book does is it traces the intellectual journey from angry left-wing radical to one of the most important conservative thinkers in history. And I think we all need role models, and I think you would be very hard pressed to find a better role model than Clarence Thomas.
1: Absolutely. Incredible constitutionalist we were lucky to have on the Supreme Court and as a good American in our country. Senator Ted Cruz, great to see you. Thank you so much for coming on to talk about a variety of issues, and thank you for this book about Clarence Thomas. I can't wait to read it. Great to see you.
0: Appreciate it.
1: Thank you. Coming up, closing arguments are set for Thursday in the Lindsey Clancy trial, but it wasn't the testimony that made headlines today, but a member of the press. The internet wanted to know who the green dress lady is. It turns out she's a friend of Lindsey Clancy's. We'll explain. And, of course, we're remembering the legend, Dolly Parton.
2: 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And I don't mind.
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9: All right, well, there's more drama from the Lindsay Clancy trial after Vanity Fair reporter Brittany Romano went viral for smiling and winking at court television cameras despite the horrific details of the case. Another plot twist, Romano grew up with Clancy. Following backlash, Vanity Fair revoked Romano's credential, citing, quote, clear conflicts with our editorial standards and processes. This latest drama comes just days before deliberations begin. Joining us now is Daily Wire opinion writer Chloe Trapanato. Chloe, great to see you. So this is a very serious case. There were three children who were murdered, suffocated to death, and yet you have this reporter acting like a clown and getting her credentials revoked in the courtroom.
10: Yeah, well, first of all, Katie, thank you for having me. It is great to see you. And it's sad that we have to talk about such a disgusting and disturbing topic. So first of all, when I watched this clip, she could be starring in the next Smile 3 sequel. I mean, this woman just looked very creepy right off the bat. But like you mentioned, this is a very disturbing case. Obviously, three children were strangled for 4 minutes each. And here she is just smiling in the courtroom. And it's not one of those instances where you're feeling awkward, so you accidentally crack a smile or make a weird joke. She is seriously just grinning ear to ear for over 30 seconds. So I'm very glad that her credentials have been stripped away. But then you have other potential jurors in the room that literally had to leave before trial started today because they were so disturbed by this case. So it's super unsettling to see a woman who is her friend also covering this. Seems like some journalistic bounds were crossed there. I'm glad she's getting removed. And it just goes to show how toxic this online culture surrounding this case has become.
9: From a journalistic perspective, as a reporter going into a courtroom to, you know, allegedly cover this murder case, despite knowing or growing up with the person on trial, the accused, you know, she says that she was smiling because her dad had seen her on TV and said that she looked too sad. Why is she allowing her father to talk about how she should behave inside of a courtroom where we're talking about the murder of children? I mean, from just a professionalism standpoint, this is a basic thing to do.
10: I think all parents right now should be checking in on their kids and making sure that they're not doing things like that and not posting.
9: But is she a kid? Like, she's an adult, right? I mean, she is clearly an adult. Why is your dad telling you how to behave inside the courtroom?
10: Exactly. And I think we just need more eyeballs on what these children who are not growing up to be adults on what they're doing, especially online. I mean, this week, in the aftermath of the Lindsay Clancy trial, we saw Miami illegal immigrant moms pouring hot wax on their children. We saw a North Dakota mother slit the throats of her three young babies. We're seeing deranged women throw ice cubes at bathtubs. And we're seeing women post same Lindsay, a new trend that's developed with these women joining in solidarity with this woman who murdered her.

0: three innocent babies. So I think there's a broader problem going on right now in society with women. I posted a video about this the other day. Women, we essentially won. I mean, we have no fault divorce now. The feminists kind of exceeded what they wanted to do. There's no fault divorce. We have the majority of jobs. We have the majority of college degrees. We're making more money than men. And yet we seem to be so unhappy. And I think, Katie, it's because women are unmarried, they're single, and they're extremely unhappy. Abortions are out the wazoo. For every 3.2 live births in America, there's an abortion. So I think there's just a very sick thing happening and kind of undergirding culture right now. And women need to acknowledge it and move past this very, very dark time.
1: Yeah. What do you make of kind of this narrative about women in general, when there are lots of women who have very different opinions on this case than has been portrayed in most of the media?
0: Well, I think my opinion on it is that it's just horrific and heinous. And I'm bewildered that there is even a different narrative purveying right now. I just believe that most women should look at this case and say, this is horrific. I hope she gets the help she needs or is either sent away to prison for a very long time. I mean, what's not being debated on trial is whether or not she did it. What's being debated is whether or not she'll get sent to an insane asylum or to prison for the rest of her life. So the fact that there are so many women that are now coming out and saying Patrick did it or she wasn't responsible. I mean, this Brittany Romano, who was filmed in the courtroom, she then went on social media, Katie, and posted tonight that a smile is not a crime, telling a woman.
1: Yeah, we know. We just like you to be professional while covering a murder trial. We know smiling's not a crime.
0: And nobody told her to slit her throat. That was maybe her mind. Maybe she just did it out of pure evil, evil ways. But no, the person at fault here is Lindsay Clancy.
1: And we talked to an attorney last night who said a lot of these videos that these women are posting on TikTok who have children, that could be used against them in custody battles if they are expressing sympathy for Lindsay Clancy. So that's a whole nother thing. Clove Trapinato, thank you for joining us. Great to see you. Have a great night.
0: Thank you for having me.
1: Well, a multi-state legal battle underway in the biological parents of a surrogate baby and their surrogate McKenna West face off in court today. We'll tell you how it went. Plus, more words from the legend.
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1: New legal proceedings are underway in the surrogacy case of baby Gabriel, who is reportedly in critical condition following surgery to address a heart defect, one that meant surrogate McKenna West was expected to abort the baby at the request of the biological parents. Instead, she traveled to Texas and gave birth, spurring this contentious legal battle. Biological mother Nasheen Gilkar told a Texas court that the surrogate is trying to take her baby, something the surrogate denies, saying that she's fighting to ensure the baby gets the life-saving treatment he needs. Jesse Weber, great to see you. This is complicated, given that there are legal contracts involved and surrogacy law changes from state to state. How do you think this is going to end up?
24: I don't have an easy answer, because you're talking about jurisdictions, you're talking about contract law, you're talking about bodily autonomy, you're talking about parental rights. All of this is coming together in a way that I've never actually seen before, and you have separate different legal proceedings, so you have this idea about who the parental rights are, who has a right to say what happens to the child. At the same time, I believe there's a lawsuit going on about whether or not she breached the contract. So
1: yep.
24: I want to follow this one, and to hear that the baby is not doing well is just heartbreaking.
1: Well, at least the baby isn't aborted. That's also a conversation, the rights of the child.

Dolly Parton passed on at the age of 80. You know, I don't usually say passed on. I say died. But that is not simply the case here. Dolly Rebecca Parton was an original, one of one. Even her unique and real name signaled her transcendence from character to a cultural icon. Who else would get such universal respect and praise on their passing, especially in this petty time? She died of cancer. There's nothing extraordinary about that. It was a short battle. They'll probably plumb for details, but there's no story in that. It's all too common. And everything about Dolly Parton was so uncommon. Everyone likes Dolly. She was an authentic and great American. She gave, she cared, she created, and she dared to be different. Her manner, as much as her music, fixed her as an avatar for America at her best. Heart

0: soul and purpose. She will pass on a legacy that endures for charity and charisma, a true beauty inside and out. Joining me now for perspective on someone they loved and will now have to figure out how to live on without, Larry Gatlin of the Gatlin Brothers, who knew her for decades, and Tom Rowland, who spent a year and a half co-writing the book Dolly Parton, Star of the Show, which was released just last year. Gentlemen, I am sorry for your loss, and I thank you for taking this opportunity to talk to someone, to talk about someone everyone loves. Larry, what matters most to you for people to remember in this moment?
1: Well, thank you, Chris. I appreciate it. I miss her very much. And like I say, this morning, the world, not just country music, but the world is in mourning. I am in mourning. She was an incredible human being. We talked about books from a very humble beginning up in the Smokies to, you know, the stages of the world, to the top of the entertainment world. And I'm an old book nerd. We'd talk about books, the things that she did for kids, mm-hmm. underprivileged kids who couldn't buy books. I mean, I would not be sitting here with you. I would not be in this nice house here in Brentwood or remember the Grand Ole Opry and the wonderful things that have happened to Steve and Rudy and me were it not for books and for teachers. So I know what her passion was for that, and we'd talk about books. But she was an incredible human being. I say, if you think you're a songwriter, you probably are. The chances of you being a song craftsperson, or in her a song craftswoman, are they're not that good. That's what she was.
0: Yep.
1: She took that dictionary. She knew, you know, like you say, every one of those words you need for Coat of Many Colors and I Will Always Love You, they're all in the dictionary.
0: Yeah.
1: You just got to go in there and figure out which ones are the right ones and what order they come in and what melody. She knew how to do
0: that. She told the story.
1: With the very best of
0: She
1: them.
0: Told the story. She was a storyteller, told it in her language and in her life. And Tom, I want you to help me understand, how is it that Dolly Parton has three generations of fans in the Cuomo family from Queens via Italy, and from a family named Jones in Texas that is three, four generations deep, loving Dolly in the hood, on the farm, everywhere, city. How does this one very, very definite type of person and personality transcend to all of us?
2: I think a big part of it is that she just loved people. And it didn't matter what those people were. You could be, you know, a little kid, a grandparent. She didn't care what color you were, man, woman, straight, gay, where you were from. She didn't care about any of that. She actually cared about people. And I feel like she just knew how to connect to
0: them. I get it. I get how she could connect for her to them. I'm saying we are judgy and petty, and we don't like people who sound different, look different, come from different, and yet we all like her. There was some special sauce in there. You worked on the book. You knew her. You must tell us.
2: Well, I think a lot of that is just her willingness to be who she was. Mm. So, you know, you can see her as a Southerner. If for some reason you're a Yankee and don't like Southerners, there's something about her. She accepts who she is, and she's fine with it. And she's fine that you know, have problems with that, and she'll disarm you. So she just had a real knack for finding it. And I think a lot of that was just her spiritual core. You know, she actually had a chapel in her office. Mm. And it was a big, important part of who she was. She told me that before she would go on stage, she did two things. She peed and she prayed. And the prayer, I said, well, what's the prayer? I said, well, what's the prayer? And she said that it was simply that she wanted her work on stage that night to do something beneficial for God and for humanity. And it's like, wow. I mean, it's just a concert, but it's more than a concert. So,
0: well, she was more than a performer. She was more than a writer. You know, she mattered. She mattered civilly. She mattered culturally. She mattered politically, even though she was so inherently non and anti-partisan. You know, Larry, you inspire so many people with the band and the music.

0: music, and I know that even you see Dolly as such a special commodity. My kid at 11 years of age, already deep in the thrall of music, she comes in with her guitar and she says, I want you to hear this song. Mm. And she plays Jolene. And forgetting about how hysterical it is for an 11-year-old kid to sing Jolene, but the passion that she transferred over to my kid, to just a kid who didn't know who she was, but knew what
1: she was. Just an 11-year-old.
0: Yeah. Just an 11-year-old.
1: Well, that's amazing. And we, you know, you're very blessed if you can reach, you know, the demographic from the little ones to the. And we've had kids do that, and she was very inspirational. When you mentioned Jolene, I think Dolly would love this. I always ask the question, my Lord, what must Jolene have looked like to steal that old boy away from Dolly Parton? I mean, girl, she was wonderful. You know, I mentioned about being a book nerd. In Mark Antony's funeral oration for Julius Caesar, he said, here was a Caesar. When comes such another? I feel that here was a Dolly, the Dolly. Mm-hmm. When will there ever be one like it? And the answer is there won't. A true artist, what's that saying about this? The total equals more than a sum of the parts. Or it was all of those 4, 5, 6, 7, 8 incredible abilities that she had. But all of it, like you mentioned, secret sauce. There was just a glimmer.
0: Yeah.
1: There was just a shine. May I show you? I bought her a coat of many colors. I saw it in a store one time. I don't know where I was. And I bought it for her and gave it to her, sent it to her management company. And it says on there, Dear Larry, thanks for the coat. I love you, Dolly. Then P.S. it says, I'm a sucker for you. She got that big old sucker and that coat of many colors. So, Dolly, the other Dottie's up there with her good friend. I messed him up. But wonderful entertainer, wonderful person, did a lot for the world. And
0: beautiful.
1: We're all going to miss her. Irreplaceable.
0: Thank you for reminding us. Thank you for assuring us that we're right, that she was amazing. Larry, Tom, having a beautiful person in your life is a blessing. And thank God you had her. And may we all keep the responsibility of letting what was beautiful about her live on and remembering it. Thank you, my brothers. I appreciate you.
1: Amen.
0: So Dolly transcended, right? Not just a singer, not just an actress, not just a cultural icon. She mattered to people as part of our culture. She was very, very determined to care about social issues, very involved on her own terms. But talk about religion. She was religious, but she was also religiously anti-partisan. She didn't want to be part of it. One of the few times that she would speak out would be when it was to say, I never said that. I never did that. I don't put my politics on people. I live it. That was Dolly Parton. Born and raised in Tennessee. Chose her home state to build a place that would bring hope and joy to children and their families generation after generation. Of course, I'm talking about Dollywood. I wanted perspective on the impact in that place. Tennessee member of Congress, Mr. Tim Burchett. This is his birthday, and it is a day that will have a lot of meaning for who was lost as well as who was born on this day. What does she mean to you all, and what should we all know? And happy birthday, you handsome man.
2: Thank you. Yeah, I'm old. You should have said what she means to y'all, because she gave folks with a Southern dialect could entertain the world. And, you know, people always, they kind of discounted her a lot of times. I heard her say one time, people think I'm a stupid blonde. And she said, I'm neither one of those. And she had another saying, one time she ran up on stage and her blouse, as it might have, kind of came undone. And she said, and she had to run off the stage and they sewed her blouse up. And she said, that's like my daddy said, holding 10 pounds of potatoes in a 5-pound sack. You know, she was Tennessee, brother. She, you talk about non-judgmental. The South gets a bad rap, but the people I know, they don't care about the color of your skin or your background. You're broke down on the side of the road. You're from Tennessee. They're stopping to help you. And she was that type of person. She, you know, her legacy project was the, they renamed our children's hospital. I spent a lot of quality time in children's hospital during my Evel Knievel phase of life. And my daughter got run over by a horse, and that's where the ambulance took her. And Dolly, and it's in perpetuity. It's going to fund. Yeah, perpetuity. That's a big northern word. You can use it. I can't. Say Dolly probably couldn't either, but no, and you know, and she was known universally. I want to tell you a quick story. I'm, as I like to tell people, I'm the 435th most powerful member of Congress. I was up in the Capitol, and I, you know, and all the suburbans were up there, and security was deep, and I thought, wow, there's somebody up here. And sure enough, it wasn't Dolly, but it was King Abdullah from Jordan, and during some pretty tense times. And so I'm a freshman congressman. Everybody's asking questions. And as the 435th most powerful member of Congress, I'm the last person that gets asked the question. And of course, all the butt kissing had gone on and they all said everything. And I said, King, to be honest with you, I've never met royalty except this summer. My wife and I got to hang out with Dolly Parton. And I said, and to tell you the truth, I was a little more impressed with her than I am with you. And it got real quiet. And I swear some of those big Middle Eastern security agents, I thought they were going to come here and stomp me out. You know, I thought, yeah. And I said, and he leaned forward and he busted out laughing. He said, oh, I'm more impressed with Dolly too than I am with myself. to this day, when I see King Abdullah, he always talks to me about Dolly Parton, and he might mention Jack Daniel's whiskey just a little bit.
0: It's worth thinking about though, Tim. It's worth thinking about. Look, I get what it was about Dolly that made her able to like other people, to accept other people, not to judge other people. I get it. What is more ineffable, what is more difficult to understand, is how I can't think of anyone else who is as much of a universal donor to our culture as Dolly. Find me someone who doesn't like her. I don't care about your color, your creed, your space, your place, your face. I don't know anyone else.
2: Rap stars, gay, straight. I was sitting in my office today in Knoxville, and my dear friend, second mother, Lucy Hand, texted me and said, I think Dolly just passed. And I felt sick for a moment. But I know I'm a Christian. I know you are, and Dolly was. I know where she is right now, and rather, she is doing a whole lot better than the rest of us. She is doing okay.
0: Well, and I'm happy that if you're going to have a, you know, there's a satisfaction that you got bad disease. The best thing is to go quick, to tell people what you want to tell them. They know who you are by that time. And nobody wants to live the end of life having it dragged on long after you're you. So thank God she got the passing she deserved and the legacy that she warrants is our responsibility to make sure no one forgets what made her special, because it's what makes us special. Tim Burchett, thank you for your perspective. Happy birthday, brother. Little extra meaning
2: thank
0: this
2: you,
0: year.
2: Chris. Love you, brother. Thank you.
0: Thank you, sir. 4 minutes and 35 seconds. Coming up. So what I respect is people who live their faith. They live their politics. They don't got to bang you on the head for it, okay? But I have to bang on all of our heads every night to stay focused on what must be fixed in this society. The majority is together. We are right about what is wrong. So we have to dive into the state of play, okay? We have to see the distractions. We have to call them out. We have to fight against them. And there are questions coming from both parties about what they really care about, and we're going to take them on. No one gets a pass. Next.

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13: 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And I can show you in the data and the distractions why fight we must if we want a more perfect union. Fact, consumer confidence just hit a 7-month low. Why? Because it is the majority that is suffering from affordability. The question is whether these voters will take the boogeyman bait. I hope more see the boogeymen for what they are, change the game, and demand fixes for what we all know is wrong. This is the answer to the riddle of why the DSA and candidates like Dr. El-Sayed in Michigan are gaining traction. They are mostly right about what is wrong. Affordability, leadership, their name, some of their proposed major changes may be a tough sell. But that is the fight to have. It is just not the fight MAGA wants to have. Quid pro demonstrato, as this shows us. Dr. El-Sayed went on Fox News, and it was a gift to his legitimacy, even in the mouth of MAGA. Watch as they try to paint him as someone who wants American law to succumb to Sharia law. You know you've heard it. Here's the truth.
14: Law is, Jesse, I assume you're Christian, right?
15: Yeah, tell me.
14: All right, so canon law is the name for Christian law. I don't begrudge you your right to practice your faith as you choose. I don't know why the idea that I could practice my faith as I choose is a problem. Nobody is trying to push Sharia law on anyone else, just like I hope nobody is trying to push canon law.

0: on anybody else, because we live in an America where you should have the freedom of your religion.
1: How did he get served on that? Freedom of practice. We all know the line, right? The line is when what you want to practice starts to affect anyone who doesn't want that practice. When it offends the common law. Same thing Catholics argue. Same thing as allowing all Christians to live by canon law. And the Fox guy had this blank look on his face because maybe the only canon he knows about just shoots balls. This is not as simple as right and left, because both sides can play to the problem. House Minority Leader Hakeem Jeffries claims he met with Jared Kushner about affordability. You smell something? You smell what I smell? Watch the master messenger on this.
2: I want to give you a little real talk on this Jared Kushner situation. He asked for a meeting, and I took it to discuss the affordability crisis that exists that is not a hoax. At the same period of time, I shouldn't have to say it, but I am. No one is going to get a pass. We're going to hold every single member of the Trump cartel accountable, beginning on day one.
1: You don't meet with a mob boss when your goal is to crack down on organized crime. He knows this. He knows Kushner is a zero whose only pedigree is his marriage. He has nothing to do with affordability. He is raising billions from the same Muslims MAGA says we should be wary of. Irony, no? More likely, they met over that interest in exaggerating the Muslim threat. Trump has wanted to use Islam as a boogeyman from the beginning. Kushner would gladly deliver on that. The irony is, do you know what Jared Kushner's original task was when he joined the administration? It was called DJT 100. It was an initiative to find ways to get Donald Trump to 100% popularity. Boy, have times changed. Now it's divide all the time. But Hakeem Jeffries, he would be the one doing something really insidious here if this is true. Looking to submarine the most energetic part of his party that has some prominent Muslim members, but they're breaking away from his power base. So do they now have a target on them because of that? Can't know for sure, but that video of Jeffries looks more like a hostage video than straight talk. But then again, he's not in power. The administration is, and its policies seem set up to start problems, not fix them. Trump's obnoxious talk about Canada now has one of its provinces threatening to cut electricity exports to many states who rely on them. Canada has retaliated overall with new tariffs on $20 billion of American goods. And what's the president's response? Rename Lake Ontario Lake America. It's also not like all these distractions from the economy play against needed change. ICE is a distraction, but they've decided to turn them into a goon squad that operates more like the Heat, generating scenes of abuse and targeting mothers, valued community members and workers, and good for George Stephanopoulos and ABC for getting the Preddy family on. How can we not know how killing an American was made okay and then kept quiet? Now comes news that the same people who complain about the government's past spying on them, they had a government agency infiltrate Minnesota churches, schools, and libraries to monitor anti-ICE protesters and compile dossiers on community members. You're good, okay? You're okay with this? You're okay with any of this? Let's discuss. Democratic strategist Amisha Cross, former Trump White House communications director Anthony Scaramucci. Good to have you both. Appreciate you. Amisha, still a little tougher line here, but because I'm not trying to do what about a, you know, false equivalency between what the right is doing with distraction and the left. But this play by Hakeem Jeffries with Kushner looks terrible. And the only thing that makes sense is what I'm hearing about this common cause of Islamism in the ranks for Jeffries and the big concern among MAGA. What do you get told it was about, and what do you think it looks like?
3: Well, we all get told the same thing, that it was about what Hakeem Jeffries released that video and told us that it was about. I think that it comes at a very quizzical time for him. You know, he has, his back is up against the wall when it comes to progressives, when it comes to younger voters, when it comes to a lot of individuals who had a large bit of faith when he was basically second in command and handpicked by Nancy Pelosi to take up the mantle after she left. But I think that over the past few years, a lot of that interest has waned. A lot of it is pushed back against AIPAC. We know online he is known as AIPAC Shakur, which is not as funny as some people think it is. But I do think that the response that he gave was a little bit confusing because, as noted in your mono intro, at the end of the day, Jared Kushner is not an elected leader. He's not someone who has a security clearance. He's not someone who sits in the cabinet. He is, by association, really close to the president, but also is taking in a ton of money in deals having to do with the Middle East. Now, if Hakeem Jeffries had been honest, which I think that there is a little bit of honesty that may be missing from this conversation, maybe that conversation was about some of these Middle Eastern deals. Maybe it was about, you know, a lead-in into that conversation or, you know, trying to reduce some of the tensions that we see in Israel. But what he said doesn't necessarily match or jive with what is happening. Because, first and foremost, he is not the emissary to the affordability crisis.
1: I know.
3: There is nothing that Jared Kushner has done or stood for that had anything to do with affordability. He is literally, supposedly, the soothsayer for the Middle East. He has absolutely nothing to do with affordability. And if he was that person, would these conversations have not happened already?
1: Yeah.
3: I am a little bit frustrated by that. Also, where was Susie Wiles? Where were members of the cabinet who could have actually had a stance in the affordability crisis in this conversation?
1: You know, you hear as a joke, an inside joke there. It's Jared's great at making deals. They're just all for himself. Anthony, this attempt to go back to Islam hates us. What you saw from your buddy on Fox last night with Dr. El Sayed, why do they think that's going to win?
4: Well, they always play that button. They press the culture war button. It's hate mongering. I thought he did great on the show. I'm not a fan of his, by the way. I don't like democratic socialism, but he's a smart enough guy, unlike Vice President Harris. He should go on 25, 30 times, and he'll get a lot of independents to vote for him because of the affordability crisis. And so he's a very capable, very talented politician. And that sort of hate mongering I find intolerable, as I know you do. But I just want to make one point about Hakeem Jeffries for a second. I don't think it was to talk about affordability, but I do like it when adversaries are talking, Chris. You know, you do that on your show.
1: It depends what they're talking about. If they are colluding to go against the third group, if they are colluding to call out Muslims as radicals and identify that as a threat, you know, as a bank shot for Jeffries to slow down the DSA and also not give up the high ground on terrorism, and it also allows MAGA to kind of have its little boogeyman there on the otherizing of these people, then I don't like it. Then I don't like that collusion.
4: I would give him the benefit of the doubt. I would give Hakeem Jeffries the benefit of the doubt on all that, but you probably know him better than me.
1: I know he won't come on to explain it. That's all I need to know.
4: He's not
1: this is
4: come
1: why
4: on
1: people take the
4: because
1: fifth,
4: his,
1: by the way.
4: Because his answer isn't the truth. I don't know what he's talking about with them, but it could also be investigations are coming because that was to tell from what he said, that he's going after the Trump cartel. And maybe Jared was there to say, hey, I got to get you to cool out on certain family members, things like that. That's possible.
1: No, I don't even think they'd send him for that, to be honest. I don't think that's who he is in the mix there, as low a bar as that is for competency. But look, we'll see. It just most of the time when things look bad, they are bad unless you get more information. We'll wait for more information. Anthony Scaramucci, appreciate you. Amisha, well explained, well articulated, and appreciated. Thank you both. 4 minutes and 30 seconds. Up next, the parents of Alex Preti have spoken out. Good for ABC. Good for George Stephanopoulos. 7 months since federal immigration officers in Minnesota killed him, and they have told us nothing since. Are the guys involved still on the job? How is this okay? Because you didn't like what he was protesting about? Tell that to this family. Next.
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24: The new six-figure immigration move. I'm Blake Berman, host of The Hill on News Nation. The Department of Homeland Security proposing a new $103,000 fee for H-1B visa applicants. H-1B visas let foreign professionals seek work in specialized jobs. Proponents say that allows U.S. businesses to recruit top talent, especially in fields like science and technology. However, critics contend they potentially take high-paying jobs away from American citizens. The Trump administration says the money would go toward recovering the costs of running the country's immigration system. The move follows an earlier attempt to put a $100,000 price tag on the visa, but that was struck down by a federal appeals court earlier this summer. The Trump administration is pursuing this new move through a different legal pathway. The H-1B program currently allows roughly 85,000 of these visas annually. I'm Blake Berman, and this is the News Nation Political Minute.
16: 7 long months since U.S. Border Patrol agents shot and killed Alex Pretty on video in a Minneapolis street.
1: long months for his family, who say they still know almost nothing about the federal investigation, alleged federal investigation, into his death. Preddy, as you'll remember, was a 37-year-old VA nurse. He was legally carrying a handgun. That's not a problem. Now, is it all of a sudden? He never drew the weapon. There is no assertion that he drew it. Video showed the agents tackle him to the ground. One officer removed the weapon from his waistband. Later, just moments, he's shot. The Preddy family spoke publicly for the first time today on ABC's Good Morning America.
0: That's how we found out. Watching it on TV, watching our son be shot 10 times on TV.
2: In the back.
0: In the back.
3: Trying to help someone.
0: Trying to help somebody.
2: Trying to help someone.
0: And being beaten mm-hmm. with tear gas canisters, sprayed with tear gas.
2: Mm-hmm. With a camera in one hand and his left hand.
0: Empty.
2: Empty in the air. My shock is that he was murdered. And no one has given us the complete truth or anyone has been held accountable. And it's been 7 months.
0: There was more effort in vilifying him than pursuing justice, investigating this.
1: Are they wrong? Let's bring in former senior advisor to the DHS secretary, Mr. Charles Marino, former chief of Homeland Security for Washington, D.C., Donnell Harvin. Gentlemen, good to have you both. Do either of you feel this is okay? This is how it works?
4: No.
19: Not at all.
1: So let's start with our collective experience about why this is happening this way. Charles, what's your best sense as to why 7 months in, the administration that was going to be all about transparency, right, has told us nothing? We don't even know what happened to the officers who shot and killed him. We don't know what administrative leave means, if they're still on the job. They're clearly still getting paid. What's your best explanation?
4: Well, I mean, first and foremost, you're talking about a family that lost a son here and no situation. Nobody wants to see it end this way, just like we don't want to see assaults and deaths.
1: An American
4: of law enforcement officers.
1: An American son who worked at the VA.
4: No, you're right. And just like we don't want to see it against law enforcement. And ultimately, the law enforcement officers have to justify the use of force that was exhibited and used on that day, whether it was intentional or accidental. And the investigation should be transparent. It should be wrapped up a lot faster than this. And the family should get answers. This was a messy situation, Chris. And I've always said from the beginning, it was created by state and local officials for not allowing state and local law enforcement to cooperate with ICE to better target these public safety threats that are present in local jails and out on the streets.
1: Well, I would agree with you if not for this. But for the resistance from the municipalities, you would have had coordination. I do not know. Well, first of all, the proximate cause of this is not them. It's the shooters. But I also do not know that had they cooperated, this squad of men and women can be trusted to do the job the right way and deserve that compliance. I don't know that I can say that. Now, Donnell, what they'll say is FAFO, FAFO. When we say move, move, and this doesn't happen.
19: Yeah, well, I think my colleague's point is correct. I actually came out against the governor and the mayor for the same reason, for different purposes. State and local police have confidence in the public. The public have confidence in them. And they could have created a barrier between what I find a pretty poorly trained or poorly supervised or both federal agents that aren't used to going and descending into the interior. This is a CBP agent and a Border Patrol agent into the interior to do law enforcement work. And so this is what you're seeing in clip after clip, not just this particular case, but other cases that these agents are.
1: But that's a distinction. That's a distinction that we have to draw that I think hurts this premise. And again, look. I was for sanctuary cities when they first started because the municipalities were being overwhelmed because ICE couldn't do its job. Then I was against sanctuary cities because it seemed like a political point of resistance and federal law should be the supremacy element there, and that you should comply, and we'd be better off to have people who are adjudicated as criminals and not here legally taken from places where they're secure already. That would make sense. But now, I don't know that if I'm a sitting mayor or governor, I can trust these people enough to work with them and not then have blood on my hands. Because, Danelle, it ain't just in Minneapolis. I could show you clips of scenes from all over this country of these guys acting a lot more like the heat than anything akin to ICE.
19: Yeah, certainly. We just saw a high-profile incident where the agent came and walked up to a woman in her car and pulled his gun out. Like, law enforcement, we don't pull our firearms unless we're ready to use them. And they gave her a warning with a firearm pointed in her face. So this really speaks to lack of oversight. These individuals are not trained to do this, or they're not being trained to do this. And it's pretty dangerous. I would much rather trust state and local law enforcement to keep the population safe from these guys rather than the other way around.
1: Right. I mean, that's my concern. I'll give you the last word on Charles, is that I don't like the pushback that, hey, you're endangering the first responders. That's not fair. You are endangering the first responders by giving them direction and a lack of offsetting training and guidance and vetting to have them do the job the right way and not endanger all first responders who get paint with the same brush.
4: Well, and that's where that state and local coordination helps with this. So, I mean, trust me, the scenes that you're describing, most of those scenes where ICE and CBP are out running in the streets were in sanctuary cities. And I've candidly said where ICE and CBP decide to go at it alone in these sanctuary cities, they're being set up to fail, because the local politicians want to see scenes just like this in an attempt to villainize.
1: And yet we have cops go into riots, cops go into domestic disputes, cops go into all kinds of situations, and they don't act like these guys.
4: Well, we do, but also let's also, you know, validate that the steps that Alex Pretty was taking were not that of a passive protester or a passive observer. They weren't passive 11 days prior to his death, when he was attacking a law enforcement vehicle. And they were not passive on this day when he decided to involve himself while armed.
1: I hear you. First of all, don't talk about the gun, because you guys can't put guns in enough people's hands. So he had it legally and he never pulled it. So I don't want to hear that having the gun made him a risk, when you basically want any child who wants a gun to have a gun. So I don't want to go there with that. Here's where I want to go. You know the law. I don't give a damn what he did 11 days before. It will mean nothing unless you were at a trial and they opened the door to his character and you could use it as impeachment evidence. So don't bring it up here, because what we know is what we saw. And maybe you're right. But let me tell you something. If I had done this justifiably, you think you'd have to wait 7 months to hear it?
4: No, look, there's no mistake that the investigation should be moving much faster,
1: much more transparently.
4: And
1: Danelle and I can get you an answer in an afternoon if you gave us all the witness statements. We would have a definitive reckoning within an afternoon.
4: But I do have to say that there is a level of responsibility as an authorized gun carrier on how you're to interact with law enforcement. And what we saw on that day, Chris, does not follow the best practices.
1: I don't know.
4: I carry every day.
1: I get it.
4: And that is not what you're instructed to do.
1: I get it, but I don't know that that is true, because they have
19: not true for
1: given
19: January
1: us the investigation.
19: 6th.
4: It's a fact that's true.
1: It's not a fact.
4: It's why you identify
1: yourself as a gun carrier
4: when you get pulled over.
1: We know he had a weapon. We know they don't say he pulled it. That's what we know. I don't know any of these other things until I see the fruit of the investigation. Danelle, I cut you off.
4: They discovered the weapon.
1: Well, but still, Danelle, you don't have a legal duty to tell somebody that you're armed when they're attacking you, all right, by the way. All right, you got to be reasonable in terms of it. But we're getting off point. Danelle, last word to you, and I got to go. I'm sorry.
19: Yeah, even if you're armed, that doesn't take away your First Amendment right.
1: Right.
19: He was not acting in an offensive manner. In fact, he was helping a woman had fallen. And so I reject that, just like I reject any arguments about people on January 6th doing the same thing.
1: Hmm. And look, and I, you know what I reject? Hey, don't bring that up. It has nothing to do with if you have a principle, you have a principle every time, not just when it works for you. Charles Marino, thank you for making the case. Donnell Harvin, thank you for making the case. 4 minutes and 15 seconds. Up next, just a couple of days before the jury begins deliberations in the Lindsey Clancy case, the prosecution may have saved their most powerful witnesses until the end. Why? Primacy recency, right? What have you heard?

0: Most recently to having to make a decision. So, what did they put out there and how well did the defense do? You'll hear for yourself.
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0: Have you subscribed to Cuomo Crime Time yet? You see that little skew, that little scan, that little QR code on the bottom? Do it. It's free. And we take you deeper into these true crime cases where you don't get distracted from just emotional narratives, okay? Experts on facts and law, all right? Now, the Lindsey Clancy case may come down to forensic psychologists, especially the last two. Here's the first from yesterday.
13: Her actions between 5:15 and 6 p.m. that afternoon were influenced by her depression and her hopelessness about her life and the desire to end the pain she had experienced since October. Although this depression and hopelessness influenced her decisions, she retained control over whether, when, and how she carried it out and the inclusion of her children. My clinical opinion is that she was criminally responsible on January 24th.
14: She took Dawson.

0: down the steps into her husband's office to strangle him. The next child was Cora, that she went back upstairs and did not recall how she got Cora down the steps, how Cora came down the steps, but then brought her into a different area, kind of a living room area in the basement, and strangled Cora, but then bringing Callan down, and he was the last child to be strangled.
1: So the combination of these two statements, she knew what she was doing, there was planning over time, and in flagrante delicto, okay, in the heat of the passion of the actual crimes, there was such deliberateness, taking time and making decision after decision after decision. Now, I find it intellectually dishonest, but it is very emotionally compelling for a group of people who didn't go to law school and don't understand the psychology sitting in the box. So, will that idea that she really meant to do it and she made the choice to do it again and again, is that enough to overcome the reasonable doubt that no one in their right mind, no mother, makes those choices unless they are laboring under psychosis? Criminal defense attorney Mark Aglarsh, crime reporter Lauren Conlon in the courtroom today on the scene. So, do we agree that it comes down to the experts? Yes, because we talk about it all the time. The impact yes. in the room, Lauren, we'll begin with on this one and how the defense countered and what you think the net effect was.
2: Sure. Well, we all, the three of us, actually discussed the other day on your podcast how I thought that Heilbrunn was hands down the best Commonwealth witness that we had seen so far. Well, I may be eating my words here, as during the cross-examination, I did not find his testimony to be as sound, not at all. Kevin Ruddington did a very good job in trying to rattle Dr. Heilbrunn and essentially kind of, as you said, kind of make the jury think here, well, which expert should I believe? He would list off a bunch of symptoms and say, well, aren't these symptoms of postpartum depression? Aren't these symptoms of postpartum psychosis? And Heilbrunn would say, well, yes, they are, but they're also symptoms of just plain depression. So it was a little confusing.
1: So that is the emotional, we'll call it the play on that juror's heart. How about the head? Let's take a quick break, just like we were at trial. One side is giving you the case. Now you'll get the other with Mark Aglarsh. How this plays under the law. Next.
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1: Is this the moment that may determine the verdict? Mark Iglar, you got 25 seconds. Hard count.
21: Yeah, these are two great state witnesses. The jurors will be reminded in closing who's got the burden of proof. They'll be reminded of Resnick and the other defense witnesses and the other evidence for the defense and say, if you're not sure, the burden of proof has not been met by the prosecutors. You must find her not guilty by reason of insanity.
1: Mark Argalosh, thank you. Lauren Conlon, thank you both. To be continued. Leland Vittert, right now.
22: Chris, thank you. Friends, welcome to the program. We begin with breaking news out of South Carolina just in the past 30 seconds or so. Decision Desk HQ now projecting Darlene Graham, the sister of the late Senator Lindsey Graham, will win the South Carolina runoff. She was endorsed by President Trump. She will now progress to the general election. This is the critical temperature check with just 70 days to the midterms tonight. Everybody is talking about what this means for Trump and the Republicans. Nobody is talking about what it means for the Democrats. We will, and what we will say will surprise you. Plus, CIA Director John Ratcliffe took a secret but not so secret trip to Russia. This is video from Moscow. For what? We don't know. But we'll show you how he could have kept this trip totally secret and why he did not. All that still ahead. We start with tonight's Why It Matters segment. Dolly Parton died today and left a legacy, and this is why it matters. Her legacy is something that we can all learn from.

0: She died at 80 years old after a brief battle with cancer. In every way, she was one of a kind. There's a lot of adjectives to describe Dolly Parton, the embodiment of the American dream and universally loved by America, which is something we can say about a precious few number of people in America anymore. We're going to try to explain to you why by showing you who she was. She sung about real life and lived real life. Dolly, like so many country stars, came from very little and never forgot that. She wrote songs about the people she grew up with and the lives they still have. Her hit single, Coat of Many Colors, came from her life. Her mom hand-sewed a winter jacket for Dolly, one of 12 kids, from rags. Dolly Parton was the American dream. She never let the fame or fortune get to her head. She took her new wealth and gave back through her Dollywood Foundation to the place that she came from. One of her first missions back in the 80s was to reduce high school dropout rates in the poor county she grew up in. She promised $500 to every 7th and 8th grader who went on to graduate. The dropout rate went from 35% to 6%. Country music icon, longtime friend of Dolly Parton, Lee Greenwood, is with us. Award-winning music journalist Holly Gleason. 2019 Miranda Lambert presented her the Country Music Association's Media Achievement Award. It's nice to see both of you. Lee, I want to start with you. And it's as much of a question as is a statement, because I know this is a tough night for you, as it is for so many people who feel like they knew Dolly Parton. You had the unique privilege of knowing her in private, something all of her fans didn't get to see. Was there a difference between Dolly in public and Dolly in private?
1: Well, nobody knew Dolly in private, really. I mean, when we would work together, and I worked together quite a few times with her and Kenny Rogers, because I wrote music for Kenny and I toured with him. And you know the song Islands in a Stream, that was a hit while we were touring. And Kenny said that she's the most striking and fun woman I've ever been around professionally. And I couldn't agree more. No one would ever say anything bad about Dolly, because she never said anything bad about anyone else. She had to be very gifted from the very beginning to be the fourth of 12 children. Music was her ticket. Guitar, singing, she loved what she did. She proved how good she was by the duet album she had recently and got her the Rock and Roll Hall of Fame called Rockstar. And then, of course, 9 to 5, she wrote that song while she also was an actress in the film. An amazing person with a big heart, bigger than the room.
0: Now, I read that she wrote I Will Always Love You. We all think of it as a Whitney Houston song, at least I do. It's a Dolly Parton song written by Dolly Parton. She wrote Jolene and I Will Always Love You on the same night. Interestingly, you brought up Rockstar, because she was interviewed about that album and made a point about the state of America politically without being political, which is hard to do these days. Here she is on NBC.
2: What politicians are you talking about?
3: All of them. Any of them. I don't think any of them are trying hard enough. I'm sure we're all trying, but I just really think that I think often that they worry more about the party than they do about the people.
0: Holly, also, she turned down the Presidential Medal of Freedom, the highest civilian award, from presidents of both parties. I don't know why. Maybe you do, but it would surmise that she absolutely did not want to be seen as political and knew that both political parties were failing her fans and the community she came from.
4: I think that was a little bit. I also think that she felt like the people are the politics, right? And the songs she wrote, and she wrote them throughout her whole career, were always about the little guy and the person doing the work and showing up and not having enough whatever it was they needed. So for her, she's very savvy. She certainly wasn't going to set herself up to be a political football, because once you show up, you kind of pick a team. And she wanted her music to heal and help everybody. You know, that was...
0: Well, yeah, no, her music healed and helped everybody, but she took it a step farther. There's all sorts of musicians that have foundations, do great works. She took this to a higher level and a higher calling. I'm thinking about her imagination library, 332 million books gifted, 30,000 books a day, a new book every 3 seconds. And she knew how much of a difference it made because her dad was illiterate. And Lee, I think that goes to why she thought this was so important. This is her in November of 2020 talking about why this is so personal.
1: Yeah, you're exactly right.
3: I am proud of the Imagination Library as I ever will be, anything I ever do for the rest of my life. And so I got the idea to do this program where we get books to children. They were born once a month. They got a book in the mail, or they do still, to where they could learn to read at a very impressionable age.
0: Lee, she's at that point 74 years old and still doing this every day.
1: At the very end of her life, she even said, I have so much more to achieve. She had a work ethic just like you and me. I mean, all the time. And I guess that's why we admire her so much, is because I came from Sharecropper Farm in California, and she came from the far land in East Tennessee. There's not much different from us, really. I admired her, but her talent was beyond. I think that's the thing that sets her apart. She had a flair for great clothes. She had an eye for entertainment. She knew what she had to do. And anybody would meet her, they felt they were in the presence of the queen.
0: In the presence of greatness. You get that sense about some people. And you kind of even can sense it among musical talent watching her. I'm certainly not an expert, but just seeing her and listening to her entertain was something different. A little bit more of Dolly Parton, I Will Always Love You.

0: written back in the 70s and then obviously covered by Whitney Houston so famously. Holly, I'm going to go out on a limb here, but I would suspect probably nothing made Dolly Parton happier than Whitney Houston having the success with that song and someone else becoming famous because of her song.
1: Oh, absolutely. I mean, the song came out of something painful in her life, leaving Porter Wagoner. She wanted to find a way to heal that break and to let someone know that just because it was over. So to see Whitney Houston break all those records with the number one hit, that thrilled her. She had a record out at that time called Slow Dancing with the Moon. And I was the publicist for that record. And we did so much TV and everybody wanted to talk about it. And she didn't, because she didn't want to take any thunder away from Whitney. And that was classically Dolly.
0: Lee, I know you know a lot of people in country music and in entertainment. And when you're a principal, you know people in a different way. There's probably not anybody else in country music you can say something like that about. Nobody in TV you could say that about.
2: Well, you see, my wife and I and Dolly standing together, she embraced men and women in the same way. She was a power for women. She was a power for children, a power for music. And I'm a little bit older than her. And in the six decades of entertainment, every phase of my life, every decade, there was at least one or two or three songs of Dolly's on the radio. It kind of puts things into perspective of her achievements as an artist. And I stand in admiration of all she's done, and I'm going to miss her terribly. She was a force for America, and I thank the president for having the flag at half-mast because she's a national treasure.
0: She is, and there is almost no one I can think of other than Dolly Parton. There are a few that we could lead this program with tonight at 9 p.m. amidst all the news, and it would be the most important thing that happened today, the most important thing that we can learn from is learning, as you all just so eloquently told us, from the life of Dolly Parton. And now all of us who admired her and loved her music get to take something from that with us. Holly Gleason, Lee Greenwood, thank you both very much. Now back to the political news of the day, and there is lots. Live pictures of Darlene Graham's headquarters in South Carolina. Donald Trump put himself on the ballot to help her as we await her victory speech. What will that mean for her in November?
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0: Breaking news now, Decision Desk HQ projecting Darlene Graham wins the South Carolina Senate runoff. Live look at her headquarters there. She'll take the stage. The race proves that Trump's endorsement still carries major weight, especially with Republicans.

0: campaigned for, and she barely made it over the finish line. What does that tell us about Democrats' chances, her chances for 2026 in November?
1: Well, first of all, barely probably isn't right. I think she's doing pretty well right now, overperforming in the counties she needed to perform well in, and Ralph is underperforming in the counties he needed to perform well in. Donald Trump's endorsement made a huge difference. He went to the Lowcountry. Yep. He went to Myrtle Beach to give that speech to rally folks around Darlene. And quite frankly, I thought because Ralph had just run for this, Ralph had the apparatus in place. He was ready to go. He'd kissed the babies. He's had the barbecue. I thought he'd have a leg up here. And after her debate performance, and by the way, his wasn't great either, but that one moment, of course, I thought would really hurt her. But it turns out that even the MAGA base, which coming out in August is difficult to do in South Carolina, I thought for sure even still that they don't really like Lindsey Graham, that they wouldn't vote for Darlene. But that's not the case. She performed extremely well, and I think Donald Trump's endorsement got her over that finish line in a big way. And this is still a very red Republican state. I do not see her having a problem in November.
0: All right, so we zoom out to what Donald Trump's endorsement then means nationwide. In Texas, Trump won by 14. James Tallarico's up a little more than a point and a half, the Democrat. Trump won Michigan by 1.4. Abdu El-Sayed's up by 7/10 of a point. Ohio, Trump won by 11. Sherrod Brown is up, basically tied. Iowa, Trump won by 13. The Republican is up by less than a point. Georgia won by 2.2. Ossoff by 7.5%. So I return to Georgia with Madeline Somerville there. Question. Do Democrats hope that Donald Trump shows up in all of these states to rally like he did for Darlene Graham?
2: So, I mean, obviously, it made a huge difference. And again, remember, we're talking about primaries and primary voters.
0: Right, but do you hope he shows up in the general?
2: No, I hope he doesn't show up at all, honestly, because I do think that the Republican voters that are motivated will be motivated by him. And there's a physical element to this, too. Right. Her debate performance in particular. Right. For in South Carolina, I think that his support of her actually provides like a sort of backstop for her, a support underneath. So I think people said, okay, well, maybe she doesn't have it all together, but he'll guide her. He'll be there for her. I think that there's sort of a physical component to that where he was physically there that showed them that she would fit right in. There's a big element to fitting into the picture that you see that you think should be composed of certain people.
0: Donald Trump is unquestionably the leader of the Republican Party in every way.
2: Yes.
0: In every Republican that wins these days has pledged some type of allegiance to him. Here is Trump talking about Darlene Graham trying to rally, as you point out, Madeline, the MAGA faithful.
3: Mm-hmm. So what I really want you to do is pretend, please, that I'm on the ballot. Just come and vote. It's so important.
0: McKinnon, if you were still doing the circus, you would be trying to find the disaffected Trump voters and say, hey, are you still going to vote for a Republican even though Trump hasn't delivered for you and you're not that happy? If what Madeline's saying is correct and what our buddy Hogan is saying is correct, the answer is that Trump voters, when called out by Donald Trump, will show up.
4: Well, let me argue against that a little bit, Leland. The reality is that midterm elections are all about voters who are excited to get out and vote. Right now, Republican voters are not excited to get out and vote. Darlene Graham's election today certainly reflects the Donald Trump endorsement, but she's basically a rubber stamp for Trump. If she's as much as said that, she said basically, I'm going to endorse everything Donald Trump does. We saw her debate performance. She's not a great candidate. So we know that she's not sort of her own person in terms of like being an independent member of the Senate. So she's not going to bring any independent voters or any, you know, soft conservative Democrats. So I think all she does is meet whatever the watermark that Donald Trump has. Ralph Norman at least, you know, endorsed somebody else in 2024. So people.

0: saw that he was independent. So I think the reality is that, you know, listen, Hogan's right. It's absolutely a Republican state. But is going to be a big, this could be a big wave election. And if in a wave election, I'd want some independence from Donald Trump, not his rubber stamp.
1: Ralph ran on being basically a rubber stamp for Trump. He said, I voted with Donald Trump more than anybody in Congress. I was right there by his side, even though behind the scenes he was quite difficult to deal with, I can tell you. But nonetheless, as Mark, you just point out, I don't see a Democrat having a chance in this state, because as you just pointed to,
2: but Hogan, zoom this out
1: Trump
2: for
1: won
2: me.
1: By double digits. Trump won here by like
2: 30%. Zoom this out for me. You're saying that Trump being on the ballot in all of these states, the same messaging that won Darlene Graham, South Carolina, hey, I will be a rubber stamp for Trump. It worked in the primary. Is it enough to work in the general?
1: In South Carolina, I think it does work.
2: We've all agreed on that. Now go to Texas and Georgia and Michigan.
1: No. What works in Mississippi may not work in Maine or Massachusetts or Montana or Michigan. All of these places are different and have different electorates. So to the extent you want the sitting president there and you think it helps, the sitting president will most likely show up and try and help. If not, he can do teletown halls that are targeted, advertisements, etc., truth posts. We know the game here. You want to embrace a popular candidate, and if it helps you, then yes, come, show up. Let me saddle up right next to you.
2: All right. Annie Andrews, the Democrat who you all agree has absolutely no chance, will be with us tomorrow night on the program. Mark McKinnon, Hogan Gidley, Madeline Somerville, wish we had more time with you all. Thank you. 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A death threat against Barron Trump, that's happened, and a new strategy to win the Iran and maybe Ukraine war by November. We'll take you inside the CIA's director's real-life Mission Impossible.
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17: The new six-figure immigration move. I'm Blake Berman, host of The Hill on News Nation. The Department of Homeland Security proposing a new $103,000 fee for H-

0: H-1B visa applicants. H-1B visas let foreign professionals seek work in specialized jobs. Proponents say that allows U.S. businesses to recruit top talent, especially in fields like science and technology. However, critics contend they potentially take high-paying jobs away from American citizens. The Trump administration says the money would go toward recovering the costs of running the country's immigration system. The move follows an earlier attempt to put a $100,000 price tag on the visa, but that was struck down by a federal appeals court earlier this summer. The Trump administration is pursuing this new move through a different legal pathway. The H-1B program currently allows roughly 85,000 of these visas annually. I'm Blake Berman, and this is the News Nation Political Minute.
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2: Back now with breaking news, an international mystery, literally. Look at this video. Today, a United States Air Force C-17 Globemaster landed in Moscow, brought CIA Director John Ratcliffe for a secret, not-so-secret trip to Russia for meetings. The CIA and the Kremlin will not comment on the trip. But Ukraine continues to hit targets deep inside Russia. Russia can barely hold its ground inside Ukraine. In short, it's not going well for Mr. Putin. Reportedly, Putin keeps trying to blow up airplanes and power plants inside NATO countries. They call that gray zone operations. Yesterday, Secretary of the Treasury Scott Bessent left out a key point in his press conference announcing sanctions against Iran. You can't economically isolate Iran without Russia's participation. In other words, do not believe in coincidences about Ratcliffe's trip coming the day after the press conference. With us now, former Deputy Central Command Commander Admiral Robert Harwood and former Special Advisor to the Department of Defense, author of World on the Break, Dmitry Alperovich. Gents, good to see both of you. Admiral, want to start with you. CIA director could have taken any one of the agency's Gulf Streams. There was a reason that they wanted it known, the CIA and the United States wanted it known, that the director was there. Why make such a noisy visit to Moscow?
11: Well, C-17's fast. It gets you there quicker. It takes a lot of stuff. So if you want vehicles to drive around in that you control, you know they're not bugged. If you want the comfort pallet, regular office you can load on that aircraft, that's an appropriate aircraft to do that with. So there's all sorts of advantages for using a C-17 for that sort of trip, including the group he may have taken along. But more important, what you're seeing here is this understanding we've now shifted gears in Iran. When we went in, it was a limited war. We were going to just use military power to solve our problems. The president and this administration have shifted gears to unlimited warfare. Not only are we using military force, but now we're really going to ratchet all up all the economic

0: economic, the financial power, and on top of that, as you're seeing here, political power. So, Director Radcliffe's going.
1: This is a very, very different analysis than we hear from most of the media. One of the reasons we like to have you, Admiral Dmitry. Think about this from the Russians' perspective. The last time the CIA director showed up was right before they invaded Ukraine. The CIA director back then said, don't do it. The Russians did it anyway. How does Vladimir Putin see whatever message the CIA director brought this time?
2: Well, first of all, he knows that Donald Trump trusts John Ratcliffe enormously. You may recall that John Ratcliffe goes on some of the most sensitive missions of this administration. He showed up days after the Nicolas Maduro raid back in Caracas, meeting with his successor, Delcy Rodriguez. He went to Cuba to deliver a tough message there. And now he's showing up in Moscow. We don't know exactly why, of course, but it could be a number of things. It could be a warning not to do anything in Europe. We've seen drones with explosives being found in Leipzig Airport, a key logistics hub for NATO. But it could also be, as you said, Leland, a warning about Iran and actually maybe using Russia as another negotiator to reach Iranian leadership, particularly IRGC leadership. We've been relying in Qatar and Pakistan, of course, for those mediations and have not been satisfied with the level of effort that they're putting into it and whether they're able to reach IRGC specifically, not just the civilian leadership of Iran. It could also be a threat not to continue economic ties with Iran.
1: Okay. I'll stick with you, Dmitry. How do we know, actions speak louder than words, how do we know that Putin has materially changed his behavior based on this visit?
2: Well, we will see if there are any more threats to European countries as a result of this visit. But again, if this is about Iran, we will see if negotiations start making any progress. Iran is under enormous economic pressure. There are power outages, there are water shortages, the blockade is working and is constraining Iran. In fact, the remarkable thing right now, you know, you hear in the media all about the threat to shipping in the Strait of Hormuz. We're getting oil out of the Strait of Hormuz, at least 5 million barrels a day, could be as much as 8 to 10 every single day, while Iran is not getting its oil out because of our blockade. That is unsustainable for Iran. And I think it has potential, you know, through either Russian mediation or
1: other. You're painting this picture that America is in a much stronger position than we are all led to believe, that things are going a lot better with Ukraine and things are going a lot better with Iran. Admiral, at that point, if Dmitry's analysis is correct, when does the world start treating the United States? By that, I mean China, I mean North Korea, I mean the Iranians, with a little bit more respect because of all our successes.
0: I think that's what you're seeing play out right now, these diplomatic trips to reinforce that what our objectives are, and they're going to either be part of the problem or part of the solution. I think that's the message Radcliffe's taking here. Here are the things we're going to do economically, and if you're going to interfere, you're not going to be helpful in this. We'll have other things we can do with you. So I think this is the part we're doing. We're bringing every element of power, and from that, they will get the respect this administration deserves, or they'll continue to act and get even tougher. That's what they respect.
1: Dmitry, if Putin's really on the ropes in Ukraine, which we've reported on this show, you've talked about and written some excellent pieces about, what is his off-ramp? What does Radcliffe offer that gives him a way out?
2: Yeah, I really don't think of this as about Ukraine, Leland. Look, Putin is committed to trying to win this war. He thinks he can still take Donbass by the end of the year. He'll likely mobilize another 300,000 or more troops after the parliamentary election in September in Russia. I don't think he'll succeed in that, but I think he believes he can. I don't think there's anything John Ratcliffe can do to dissuade him of that. But there is things we can do in terms of pressure on him and his economic dealings with Iran, threats to Europe. I think the message is likely about that. It could also be about prisoner exchanges. There are Americans still in Russian prisons that the president is very committed to getting out.
1: All right, gentlemen, good to see both of you. Thank you very much. Dmitry wins Best Dressed Award for the evening.

0: President Trump's awfully busy. You've got Ukraine, you've got Iran. Now he is taking on Canada, threatening 50% tariffs on Canadian cars, trucks, auto parts, and steel. And we've seen this before from President Trump when he feels politically like he is cornered or things aren't exactly going his way. Trump thinks that this can be an easy win with Canada. Make some big demands, get some concessions. It may not be all that easy or cheap for us, the American people. Here is the friend of the show, Eric Erickson.
1: Why is our president, 70 days before the midterms, starting a trade war with our biggest trading partner? The president's position is the R word. It's one of the dumbest things a sitting president of the United States has ever said. And we just went through Joe Biden.
0: So let me predict right now, Donald Trump will back down from his self-declared trade and tariff war with Canada. And we've seen this playbook before. He makes maximalist demands. The media freaks out. He threatens or imposes all of these tariffs. Oftentimes he pulls them back before they take effect because there's been some idea that there could be negotiation, and he declares victory. Canada, though, right now is retaliating with tariffs on about $20 billion of U.S. goods beginning September 8th. So it's a while. Same for the tariffs on U.S. goods. But if it all comes together, it's going to hit states like Michigan and Maine the hardest. Why does that matter? Because those are two states where President Trump desperately, and I mean desperately, needs to win the Senate seats. If he does not, he is going to get impeached every other week. Wall Street Journal editorial board out with this headline: the dumbest trade war revisited. They write Trump's decision to escalate a tariff brawl with Canada makes no economic or political sense. At the top of the show, I mentioned how Trump wants voters to treat the midterms like he is on the ballot. It is a bold strategy for a man whose approval rating right now is at 33, according to back-to-back Reuters polls, an all-time low. Nonetheless, Republicans traditionally do better when Trump is on the ballot. Trump needs to get something to prove that he is still winning. He needs them to be easy. He wants to make an announcement and move on. He tried it with the ballroom, Greenland, the Kennedy Center, the reflecting pool, the Iran war. So far, it has not worked. This would be the win. Post on Truth Social: the United States is giving serious consideration to changing the name of Lake Ontario to Lake America, in that we don't expect to be doing much business with Ontario, that's a Canada province, any longer. Followed up with a helpful map, the U.S.-Canada border, crossing out the name Lake Ontario, replaced with Lake America. Mark Short, former chief of staff to Vice President Mike Pence. You know, Mark, when this happens, there is a degree of freak out that happens in the media. Same over the Gulf of Mexico to the Gulf of America. And then what we learn is that Trump has somehow changed the conversation. Everybody freaks out about something that effectively doesn't matter. And then we all move on with life. Any reason this will be different?
2: Well, Leland, look, I think he's very gifted at being able to change the narrative, as you say, and get people to focus on something else. But I do think that his tariff agenda is kind of ingrained in him, and he is committed to it. And I think it's really detrimental right now to a lot of Republicans. I think there's a lot the president, you know, was elected to do, was to secure the border and to fix affordability in the economy. And the border is significantly better. The deportation's unpopular, but what's happened to the border is strikingly different than under Biden administration. The tax relief has been a huge achievement for the Trump administration. But he's not talking about those things. Instead, he's talking about a trade agenda that is wildly unpopular. And his support on the economy is significantly underwater. And so why he wants to continue to focus on the trade war in Canada doesn't make sense. And in a lot of this conversation, I think we forget, Leland, that actually we would have had a conservative succeed Justin Trudeau, except that Donald Trump engaged in this rhetoric in ways that rallied Canadians behind the Liberal Party. And so we actually may have had a different trading partner right now if it had actually been behaved differently. And so this gets a lot of clicks. Well, it can be entertaining, but politically it's not really helpful.
0: Well, unless he gets something, and he will always spin it that he gets something. Tony Katz always says Trump always wins. out of this, or he'll just move on. Trump post on Canada ripping off the United States. Canada has been ripping off the USA for decades. They've been charging our farmers 400% tariffs and more. They've driven many wonderful U.S. companies out of business. I deal with many countries, and Canada is easily the most difficult and unreasonable. At some point for his supporters, is it not better for him to be seen as taking on those countries that are making life difficult, especially in the Midwest right now, where you got high diesel prices?
2: You know, Leland, I think that probably that Americans will rally around the president when he focuses on China. But what we've seen is in the second Trump administration is concession one after another on China while focusing instead the harshest rhetoric on Canada. So, yeah, I think there is a reality that he could rally around if he's focused on somebody that's actually a nemesis and a real adversary to the United States. But I'm not sure a lot of Americans really view Canada in that same way. I mean, you spent a lot of time in Michigan, and maybe there's a lot more irritation about the Canadian fires this summer. But I think by and large, I don't think that that's really going to animate voters to say, hell yeah, we're fighting Canada.
0: Well, to be fair, I'm in Michigan right now, and there's a lot of anger in Michigan because there's so many fewer Canadian tourists who bring a lot of money to Michigan and to the rest of a number of states in America that really rely on that. The last point I would make, Mark, is for all of the predictions that have been made about the tariffs, the stock market close after Liberation Day. So this is after all of the tariffs were announced. We'll just take the S&P 500, closed down 4.8% at 53.96. Everyone predicted our 401ks were gone, done, and spoken for. Today, the S&P 500 closed at 76.77. I am not that good at math, but that's like that's almost like a 40% increase. And I'm being told we have to go. I'll give you the last 15 seconds. Is the hair on fire about Trump's tariff wars? At some point, it has to come true, and it hasn't.
2: Oh, I'm not sure it hasn't. I think you're going to see it in November, Leland. I think that there's a lot of success with, again, the tax relief that has continued to push incomes up, has continued to drive the markets. I think there's a lot of easy monetary policy and huge deficit spending that the markets actually like, but I'm not sure that the average American is doing better on affordability.
0: Well, the Americans will tell us at the ballot box. Mark Shore, thank you very much. Speaking of something that irritates Americans, states giving billionaire tech pros billions in tax breaks to build data centers in people's backyards. Billions to men who are already worth billions. 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
7: We do not want a data center in this county. Do you understand?
8: It's quoted, this could put us on the map. We don't want to be on the map. We want to be a small town.
9: You were voted in to take these people's needs and their issues at heart, not some multi-billion dollar complex.
10: Americans hate data centers. And we told you last night, data centers are triggering the exact same political blowback we saw with the trans athlete debate. Only 27% of Americans support trans athletes in women's sports. 73% disapprove. Now look at how many Americans believe the benefits of these data centers outweigh the costs. Only 27%. 73% say exactly the opposite. Republicans haven't figured out how to talk about it yet. So far, they are telling Americans they just don't understand tech.
11: These data centers are essentially is where we're going to manufacture intelligence. Everyone has to work together to make sure people understand.
12: This is something that we absolutely need. These power the back end of our lives, whether you're using Pinterest or Palantir.
13: I think there's a lot of misinformation on data centers. I get it's a hot topic, but it's up to us to educate the public on what it is and is not.
10: Last person there, Georgia Republican, member of the House Oversight Committee, Congressman Richard McCormick is with us. Now, Congressman, and forgive me, I'm an analyst. I don't take sides in these things. But there's a lot of Democrats who told us that the problem with boys and girls sports was there was a lot of misinformation and we need to better understand it.
13: Well, I'm an ER doctor and I know what a boy is and what a girl is. So I'm not misinformed there. That's pretty easy. I can take you back to medical school if you'd like to, but you really don't need that. Just
10: no,
13: basic
10: but
13: biology.
10: Politically, it's the same thing right now. It's a 75-25 issue.
13: Okay, well, here's the difference. If I was to ask you how many data centers you think there are in Georgia right now, I bet most people don't know. It's around 250. There are 400 more in Virginia. So in other words, over 600, almost 650 data centers in Virginia. You know how many people

0: know, when they pass by an average data center, hardly anybody, because they're not noisy, they're not hot.
1: So why do you think people hate them so much?
0: The new data centers don't consume water. They circulate water. You don't have to change the water for 10 years. Almost all of them are now being built with central locations of fuel cells. So they're actually net positives in the energy production. Most people don't know that. People think their water is going to be contaminated. It's going to produce all kinds of tax revenue. So it's going to actually pay for your local taxes in many ways. You know, better schools, better facilities, all paid for by these data centers. Most people have no idea when there's a data center located in their community.
1: You just said taxes. I think this is interesting. This is the Georgia Department of Audits and Accounts. Georgia tax revenue given up for data centers. So this is the tax incentives to data centers. Tax incentives are a handout from states to billionaires. $500 million in tax revenue given up for data centers in Georgia.
0: Yeah. So if you're negotiating any new data centers, I don't think you should give it any tax breaks. There are certain states that are trying to do that with West Virginia. They're trying to draw that business to their state. But quite frankly, there's no reason to incentivize. Matter of fact, I've made the point that if you want to build data centers, build it on bases. Nobody's going to object. Look, all the president has to do is say, I want that data center on a base. It's going to be a net positive. It's going to help pay for the base, for the energy on base. And nobody gets upset about it. I think it's a good place to start. And then when people say, man, I want that same benefit where I live, then you won't have this problem anymore.
1: Perfectly reasonable idea. Real quick, we don't have time to play the soundbite, but you have said that you think China or somebody who doesn't want us to compete with them is funding it. You have any evidence of that? Because that'd be pretty shocking.
0: Actually, it's being investigated right now, because why would you have a community that has about 1,000 people, have 250 people show up, 80% were not in that area, being shipped from California?
1: Okay.
0: Where does that funding come from? It's pretty suspicious if you ask me. And who would want us not to build data centers? Think about it for a second. Our competitors. This is a worldwide competition for global domination in the most transformational technological era of our lifetime. And if we don't get it right, we will fall behind. But like I said, I just want the facts.
1: And if I don't go to a commercial break right now, Congressman, I may have to go into the data center building business. Thank you very much for being with us. We appreciate it. You are an ardent and articulate supporter of your cause. One thing for tomorrow when we come back.
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1: Welcome back. Katie Pavlich with us now. Katie, I know you're leading with Dolly Parton, and it got me thinking, as I said on our show, that there's very few Americans who, when they die, there is universally good things by everyone said. And it's remarkable.
18: It is remarkable, and certainly a legacy that maybe we could try and live up to like each other even though we have differences, that's for sure. Lots of that coming up on the show. Great to see you, Leland. See you tomorrow.
1: Have a good night.
18: Thanks. Over 70 years, country music legend Dolly Parton charmed us with her wit and dazzled us with her smile, big personality, and humble nature, as, of course, only Dolly could do. She was a music superstar, an actress, a philanthropist, and an icon unlike any other. While secretly battling cancer, Parton's last message to fans was just a week ago when she was honored with the Academy of Country Music Poets Award. Watch.
19: I've been able to do many things throughout my life, but at my core, songwriting has always been the most important part of who I am creatively. Every dream I ever had, and all the dreams that I've been able to see come true in life, well, they all started with a song. Songwriting has been my therapy. Songwriting has been my release, my joy. Songwriting has been a gift from God that has allowed me to touch people with words and music. So thank you, God, and thank you, fans around the world.
18: She looks like an angel there. Her beloved family announced her passing today at 80 years old, and the world came together to mourn the loss of one of its brightest lights. Her death comes less than 2 years after the death of her husband, Carl Dean. The couple was married for nearly 6 decades. At the time of his death, Parton said she was a person of faith and truly believed that she would see him again someday. And well, with Ollie, we hope that you're together now. Join me now, country music star John Rich of Big and Rich. John, my friend, great to see you. I think today was a day that we all hoped would never come, especially people like you who knew Dolly.
20: Yeah, your whole life you know her as part of it. Her music is part of it. Her just spirit is part of your life. You just always known her. And it's hard to think about she's not here. It's interesting the clip you played of her talking about her songwriting. You know, I think there's a lot of things to brag about Dolly and be proud of who she was. But that pencil and a piece of paper –

0: Still undefeated. It is the most powerful thing in the world. And she took that pencil and piece of paper and wrote music that pulled her out of the hills and hollers of East Tennessee and made her a worldwide phenomenon. And the interesting thing is as big as she got, she was still just a country girl from the woods in East Tennessee.
1: Yeah.
0: And she really was. Like, that wasn't an act. She was actually that way. The times I got to be around her, exactly like you would think, exactly like you would hope. And I think that's what makes everybody miss her that much more, even above and beyond her music, is the actual woman that she was.
1: You know, John, there's a lot of young music artists who go to Nashville and wish they had met her or worked with her or written stories or songs with her. You had the privilege of performing with her. Can you tell us what that was like to be on stage with her?
0: Nerve-wracking, but you know, because you're standing next to one of the greatest. I mean, what names can you even stack up next to Dolly Parton? Very few. You could say Elvis, Johnny Cash, Frank Sinatra. I mean, the biggest of all time. But the cool thing about her is the second you walk on stage and she walks up to you, it's a great big hug. She starts laughing and joking about something. And next thing you know, it's you're just hanging out with your buddy, singing a song and talking about music and how to help people. The picture you're showing there of Big and Rich with Dolly, that's when she had a fundraiser when Gatlinburg, Tennessee, basically burned to the ground. And she did a last minute fundraiser to rebuild Gatlinburg, which is right next to her hometown. I mean, she leveraged her success on behalf of other people every single day. It wasn't for publicity. She was a very private person. She did it because that's actually how she's made and how her heart ticked.
1: You mentioned her humility. You know, she was called the queen of country music, which she didn't believe. Listen to what she had to say about that.
2: You are the queen of country music.
3: Well, I'm not the queen. There are other people with that title. I think Kitty Wells is the queen of country music. Okay. I think Tammy Wynette was the first lady of country music. Loretta, she's like the... Well, Loretta's Loretta. She's anything she wants to be. She's the queen, the princess, whatever. And me, I don't have a particular title, but I do love the music.
1: As I said, John, she never forget where she came from. She's just a girl from Tennessee. The mountains brought it to her to Nashville, and never forgot her humble roots. And oh, never gave credit to herself. She always gave credit to other people.
0: Yeah, you just saw it. I mean, she's talking about Kitty Wells, Tammy Wynette, and Loretta. Her heroes, people she looked up to. That's another thing about her is, you know, she really was a fan of music. She loved new music and new artists, loved to tell you, you know, if you asked her for advice, she'd absolutely tell you, and you better listen because she knows what she's talking about. For every Dolly Parton song that you know or that your watchers right now know of Dolly Parton, I guarantee you there are 300 or 400 songs that she wrote that you'll never hear. Notebooks and notebooks full of lyrics and melodies that nobody ever heard. I asked a friend of hers, I said, how many songs do you think Dolly has actually written? He said, it's somewhere north of 10 or 12,000 songs. Mm-hmm. Can you imagine the songs Dolly Parton wrote that we haven't even heard yet?
1: You know, John, there's so many people who go to Nashville and try to fit into a certain genre or write like someone else. And it seems like her authenticity is what really carried her through to make her a legend. You just talked about the influence that she had in the country music world. But, you know, what made her really different from other artists, especially in her time, in terms of the kind of writing she was doing? You know, she wrote some of her most famous, successful songs all in the same day and then went out and toured with people and helped people, as you said, became a mentor to those that she met. I mean, how is it that she was able to really branch out in a business that is very competitive?
0: So she never chased the tail of the industry. You know, I've always said there's a difference between singers and artists. Singers chase the tail of the industry. Wherever it's going, that's what they're going to sound like. Artists, on the other hand, they sound like they sound, whether the industry thinks that's cool or not at that exact minute. And so over the decades, Dolly was just always her. And sometimes it was the hot sound and sometimes it wasn't, but she just kept being exactly who she was. That's an artist. We don't have many of those. So for the ones coming up through the ranks today, my advice to them has always been, however it sounds in your head, whatever it is you really want to say, say that and sound like that. Be yourself, be authentic. But that's a tough challenge for a lot of people these days. They feel like they have to conform if they want to be successful. They have to play the game. But the truth of the matter is, if you want to be like a Dolly Parton, if you want to go

0: in history as somebody that did something great. You got to be your own voice. And guess what? America allows us to do that. Life, liberty, the pursuit of happiness. Dolly Parton embodied that.
1: Well, John, she was one of those people who was able to get along with everybody. You know, you and I both know that politics is a contact sport, especially in this day and age. You're supposed to take a stand on one thing or the other, regardless of whether you have an opinion on it. And yet we're seeing everybody from both sides of the political aisle, non-political people, political people coming together to pay tribute to her. You know, President Trump announced that he's going to have the flags flown at half staff in her honor. She was amazing in that way, too, in that she was able to bring people together for the sake of music and her art. What is it that you think that she, you know, was about her that made everybody love her?
0: Well, I think she would be really happy to see people that disagree on just about everything agree about something today on the day that she passed away, that America found some unity through Dolly Parton. I mean, come on. Is there a better possible comment or more powerful thing, honestly, that you could say about a human being and a fellow American, that they were loved that much, that they actually brought unity to people who can't find anything to agree about? I bet she's smiling about that right now. I know I am. It's been nice to see people that normally I wouldn't agree with anything they said, but they said something great about Dolly Parton. I went, yep, that's exactly how I feel. It just speaks to the, it's just a testament to the impact she had. I mean, you can't make that up. How many human beings can you even say that about that are alive today? Very, very few, if any.
1: So in terms of the cultural aspect of this, I think it's fascinating to look at her relationship with her husband, 60 years married. She's passing after 2 years after her beloved husband passed. I think that's also a good example of the way that she lived her life, dedicated to him, and yet still him dedicated to her to have this amazing, huge career. And yet at the end of the day, they're going home together.
0: So basically, Katie, what you're saying is all the rules that they say in entertainment you have to play along with, she didn't do that, and she wound up being one of the greatest of all time. That's what you're saying. Exactly. That's exactly it. That's why she's so respected and why people like me look up to her to such a degree. Listen, Dollywood, which is out there in East Tennessee, half the county where she grew up works at Dollywood. She hires everybody from her home county. I mean, she never forgot where she came from. That's the essence of country music. I know you're a real country music fan. Real country music is when another human being with some talent can pick up an instrument and say something very, very simple, but very, very profound. And it strikes a note in your heart. They say something that you've always thought that way. You've always felt that. You just couldn't put it into words. And a great songwriter and entertainer like Dolly Parton, she could put it into words and make it a bookmark in your life. Like you can remember when you heard that song. It's so powerful what she did with her music.
1: Yeah, she reached right out and touched your heart and your soul, and you remembered exactly how she did it. John Rich, it is an honor to have you here tonight to talk about Dolly Parton. Thank you so much for making the time for us. Great to see you.
0: Yes, ma'am. You too.
1: See you soon. Well, Dolly Parton's wide-reaching legacy will continue to be realized in the years ahead as those who survive her continue the work they started together and in the lives of generations her work touched and inspired. Let's bring in lead singer of the Oak Ridge Boys, Dwayne Allen, country singer and songwriter Alexis Wilkins, and culture reporter Mike Gonzelman. Great to see all of you. Dwayne, so you were a guest on Dolly's variety show back in 1987. What was your response to hearing that Dolly had passed, and what was it like performing with her?
2: Well, I think, first of all, it's great to see you, Katie.
1: Great to see
2: Thank
1: you.
2: Thank you for having me on the show. And I think probably for every young musician that wants to get into the business, John Rich just wrote a book, mainly about Dolly Parton. But if you listen to everything that he said, he pointed out all of the things it takes to make an artist. And he recognized all of these traits in Dolly Parton. I listened to John, and every word he said could be a chapter in a book about how do you make it in any kind of music, especially country music, which we're all in. And we did work her variety show, and she sat down with us and sang Swing Down Sweet Chariot. I shall never forget that. We had many great experiences with Dolly, and she was everything you would want her to be. Sometimes when you see a big star and you wonder what it would be like if you got to know that person. Well, if you got to know Dolly Parton, you got to know someone that's even better than you could imagine.
1: It's true. A lot of us wish we had gotten to know her. Millions of us, I'm sure. Alexis, you are a young artist. You are living in Nashville. What did Dolly mean to you, and what kind of influence has she had on the way that you write and sing music?
3: Dolly Parton, you know, she came into the industry as a songwriter, appreciating songwriting. Her first debut onto the Billboard charts was in 1966 as a songwriter. And for me, being inspired by the music I was listening to, I learned the lesson very young that it was always about the music, it was always about the songwriters. And so for me, you know, seeing the way that Dolly Parton could convey, you know, something that we can all relate to, but in a very specific way for her, was just incredibly inspiring. And then the force and the person behind that songwriting, and the way that she always knew how to be herself. And, you know, similar to what John Rich was saying, she didn't let the industry tell her who to be. I think Dolly Parton is a prime example of not thinking that you have to sacrifice your authenticity for commercial success. And I think that's a beautiful lesson that all modern day artists can learn.
1: Absolutely. Mike, you were in Nashville today when the city got the news of Dolly Parton's passing. Can you just set the scene about what you witnessed today when people heard this horrible news?
4: Yeah, I was literally out to lunch, and all of a sudden people started reacting around the tables around me. And it was immediate silence and like people not believing it. Because Dolly Parton is not only Nashville, she's country music, but she's also America, if you really think about it. Just a true icon all across. And people started crying. I kid you not, people started crying. I walked by one of her the restaurants and bars that she has down here, down on Broadway. It was packed and slammed. Because you have to realize, Dolly Parton is rags to riches. From the streets to the suites, but never forgetting where she came from. A true icon for those that, you know, we're hearing tributes from celebrities and more, but how about the common person, the 9-to-5 workers, if you would? See what I did there? But no, for real though, you know, when the news broke, people were absolutely just speechless when it came down to it. But what I loved about this and about it truly showing Dolly's legacy is it wasn't just those that grew up with Dolly Parton that were upset. I paid attention to the 20-year-olds and those that were even younger that realized and were inspired by her. Mm-hmm. Those that moved to Nashville to chase a dream. That's what it's all about, because that means the legacy keeps going. One of my favorite stories, real quick, that Dolly Parton did was in the early 1970s, she had just written I Will Always Love You, and Elvis Presley wanted to use the song. However, he wanted 50% of the rights to the song. And she turned him down.
1: Yep.
4: And she talked about how she cried that night. This is Elvis Presley. And that just shows how determined she was and how much of an impact she had. And finally, real quick, there will never be another Dolly Parton. If you think of a younger generation person right now, you can't. Maybe Miley Cyrus, but not on that same level. And that's the ultimate mic drop moment from Dolly Parton right there.
1: So, Dwayne, I mean, Dolly Parton had an impact in music, of course, but she also was a huge philanthropist. She, you know, donated money to families devastated by wildfires. She also started an Imagination Library in honor of her father, which donates a book every month to children across the globe at no cost to their families. And in total, she has gifted over 300 million books, 300 million to kids. I mean, that is just astonishing. And what an amazing thing to do for people to reach out and touch your local community, but people across the country and the world with that project.
2: She had an amazing effect on my immediate family. My granddaughter had just sung for the very first time, and she was probably about 6 or 7 on the Grand Ole Opry, on the Ryman stage. Dolly was there. And when she came off stage, Dolly Parton said, "Was that you singing out there?" And she said, "Are you the real Dolly Parton?" And my other granddaughter, who was a little bit

0: time when that really wasn't that typical.
1: I think that part of it does go back to songwriting and the fact that she just wrote the truth, and the truth is heard by all, and truly that's what people want to hear. And it doesn't matter what genre you are setting out to sing, people hear it. And the funny part about the Rock and Roll Hall of Fame is I remember that was kind of under protest by Dolly. I think that she even said, wait, hold on, do I belong here? which I think is just the best part about her. She didn't go, oh, yes, this is my place, thank you. She said, oh, wait, hold on, am I taking someone else's space? Which really just goes to show who she is and just, you know, how much space she takes up. She had roles in TV and movies, a variety show. You know, everything that Dolly Parton touched really turned into magic, and she made color out of everything. And I think that we all can learn a lot from that. You know, she transcends genre, she transcends generation. I have personal music videos, or I have music videos that are out that are inspired by movies that she's been in. You know, I take a lot of inspiration from classic, incredible country music. And, you know, the fact that all these years later, I'm reproducing something that she did decades ago. I think Dolly Parton's incredible in the way that she has touched everyone's lives. And, you know, she is amazing. She'll be with us forever. But, you know, go rest high on that mountain, Dolly. You've done a lot for the world.
0: Well, she was a force of nature, and she always had a smile on her face. So, Dwayne Allen, Alexis Wilkins, and Mike Gunzelman, thank you so much for joining us. Great to see you all.
2: Thank you, Katie.
0: Well, coming up, South Carolina has spoken. President Trump's pick, Darlene Graham, pulled a victory out of a close primary runoff tonight. What does this mean for the midterms? We're on top of it. And the final witness took to the stand in the Lindsey Clancy trial, but it was actually someone in the gallery who made all of the headlines. We'll explain. But first, Jesse Weber has a look at what's coming up at 11. What are you working on, Jesse?
3: Katie, Dolly Parton passed away. Such a legend, such an icon. I'm sitting down, bluegrass queen Rhonda Vincent, okay? Performed with Dolly multiple times. She has a story that I will tell you really shows who Dolly Parton was. Jesse Weber Live, 11 p.m. Eastern, tonight on News Nation.
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1: The new six-figure immigration move. I'm Blake Berman, host of The Hill on News Nation. The Department of Homeland Security proposing a new $103,000 fee for H-1B visa applicants. H-1B visas let foreign professionals seek work in specialized jobs. Proponents say that allows U.S. businesses to recruit top talent, especially in fields like science and technology. However, critics contend they potentially take high-paying jobs away from American citizens. The Trump administration says the money would go toward recovering the costs of running the country's immigration system. The move follows an earlier attempt to put a $100,000 price tag on the visa, but that was struck down by a federal appeals court earlier this summer. The Trump administration is pursuing this new move through a different legal pathway. The H-1B program currently allows roughly 85,000 of these visas annually. I'm Blake Berman, and this is the News Nation Political Minute.

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1: We are nearing the end of primary season, but stakes remain high in tonight's special Republican primary runoff for U.S. Senate in South Carolina, where recently appointed Senator Darlene Graham narrowly defeated Congressman Ralph Norman for the GOP nomination and will now be on November's ballot to succeed her late brother, Senator Lindsey Graham, in the United States Senate. President Trump backed Darlene Graham's appointment to serve out the remainder of the late senator's term and endorsed her to serve a full sixth term. The two candidates remain neck and neck through the abbreviated campaign, but Darlene Graham had enough momentum to get across the finish line tonight. So for more on tonight's results and the coming up midterms, let's bring in DDHQ Data Science Director Scott Trantner, 10-Minute Drill Podcast host Matt Whitlock, and Global Situation Room President Brett Bruen. Great to see all of you. Thanks so much. So, Scott, let's start with you. Want your response to what you think stands out tonight in this primary, but also DDHQ is forecasting the Republicans have a 52% chance of retaining control the Senate in November, down from 60% just 1 month ago. So what's going on with this trend, and do tonight's results impact that at all?
2: I don't think tonight's results impact at all, other than, look, it's another Donald Trump endorsed candidate who won. And so it raises some questions where he can be effective out in other Senate races this fall. As far as the Senate goes, control, 52%, that's the very definition of a coin flip. Why is that? If we look at the generic ballot, that has been at about D plus six, D plus seven the past couple of weeks. And the President Trump approval has been inching a little bit worse. It's almost as bad as it was about 9 months ago at the start of the year. And that needs to get better because, look, people in North Carolina are going to start voting in the next few weeks.
1: So, Brett, we weren't sure how tonight's primary was going to go with the debate last week, Darlene Graham and her answers about Taiwan and whether it was important to the United States, what we would do in the case of China invading Taiwan. What do you think about her win tonight? And does Dr. Annie Andres, who is also running for Senate in South Carolina on the Democratic side, have any chance of winning in November?
3: Yeah, Katie, this is really worrying that we would put forward, that Republicans in South Carolina would put forward a candidate that says that national security really isn't her thing. I mean, it is an American thing. It certainly is a thing for all of those families who have loved ones in South Carolina, whose loved ones, whose friends are currently overseas serving, are in danger. You know, we have to realize that this Republican Party has essentially rubber stamped whatever and whoever Trump says is a good person. That doesn't make them qualified. And it does raise a lot of concerns for other Republicans. And it's going to make it, Katie, more difficult for other Republicans to say, I can stand up to Trump, when, you know, everyone seems to be beholden to Trump, to, you know, blindly follow him. This isn't good for Republicans in November.
1: I mean, Matt, I do think that she should get some education about foreign policy if she wants to be in the U.S. Senate. It is important for our national security. But she is her own person, and she did win a primary tonight, which means that voters voted for her.
4: It was a close race, but I think there's a lot of areas where she ran up the score to make it pretty decisive. It's a win for her. It's a win for President Trump and his war chest. And it's a win for a number of Senate Republicans who came out early and endorsed her, as you said. I think she will take the time to bone up and understand critical issues like foreign policy, an issue area that her brother was such a leader on in the Senate. But I think the big question for Republicans going forward is President Trump going to use that war chest to help other Republicans to make that sort of 52% chance that we maintain the Senate majority into a larger percentage and fight in some of those really, really close races like neighboring North Carolina, like Georgia, like Michigan. There's a lot of places that Republicans have need to play defense, but also opportunities to go on some offense and even potentially widen their majority.
1: Yeah, Scott, I mean, in terms of what the map looks like more broadly in terms of the Senate, House is a different story, but tonight we're talking about Senate primaries and what's going to happen in November. What do Democrats, which states do they have to pick up to flip the Senate at this point?
2: Look, they've got a couple of different paths. If I were to give you a poker analogy, they have several different outs. But one number I will give you, if the Democrats win in Maine and they win in Michigan, they have an 83% chance of winning the Senate. Now, if they split those states, then it comes down to Iowa and Ohio, two races that are relatively close as well. And so a lot of things have to break their way. Not a couple of things. A lot of things have to break their way. And that's where the Republicans have an advantage is they don't need to win everywhere. They just need to win a few different places to maintain their majority.
1: All right. Well, we'll be watching it all. It's getting to the end of August, closer to November. Scott Trantner, Matt Whitlock, and Brett Bruen, thank you for joining me. Great to see y'all.
4: Thank you, Katie.
1: See you soon. All right. Well, coming up in News Nation exclusive, Senator Ted Cruz will be here. We'll ask him where he stands on data centers, the surrogacy case unfolding in Texas, and his new book about Supreme Court Justice Clarence Thomas. You don't want to miss it.
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1: Welcome back. Well, Texas finds itself in the crosshairs of the Democratic Party yet again. They keep trying to turn Texas blue. In this election cycle, the Lone Star State's U.S. Senate race is considered a toss-up, and the fundraising gap is steep. Democrat James Tallarico's campaign is sitting on nearly $22 million in cash, while Ken Paxton has only $2 million on hand. Earlier, I sat down with Senator Ted Cruz and asked him why this race is so important, not just to Texas, but to the whole country. Here's what he said.
22: Katie, great to be with you. We have a very real Senate race in Texas, and it is a fight. I think we're going to win. I think Ken Paxton is going to win, and I think he should win. But this race right now is neck and neck, and the Democrats are flooding cash into the race. You're getting millions of dollars that are coming in from New York and California and all over the country. And if you look at the race right now, Ken Paxton just came through a really rough primary. He just had $200 million of attack ads run against him. And so he's, you know, he's a little bit battered and bruised from that. And Tallarico, his record is radical and extreme. This is a guy who says God is non-binary. This is a guy who says there's six different genders. This is a guy who has a vegan campaign and says no meat allowed because meat is destroying the world. By the way, we live in Texas. Texas, yeah. We raise cattle. This is
1: I know
22: a guy
1: a lot of
22: who says
1: in Texas. Yes.
22: You know, this is a guy who says our message on the southern border should be a welcome mat, welcoming people into this country. Those are not the values of Texans. But right now, most Texans don't know Tallarico's record. And so our job between now and Election Day is to communicate that record, And I'm confident once Texans find out, I think Tallarico would be a great Senate candidate in California.
1: One issue, as you know, that is causing a rift within the country, but also on the Republican side of the political aisle, is this issue of data centers. Ken Paxton, in this Senate race, released a plan that would, you know, rein in Texas data centers. President Trump has taken the opposite approach. Do you agree with Paxton or Trump when it comes to the data center issue?
22: Listen, I think there are real abuses and people are understandably concerned. People don't want a data center to go into their community and take away their water or jack up their electric bills. Those concerns are real. Now, it's worth noting that we also have the Chinese investing major amounts of money trying to push the anti-data center movement. Mm-hmm. And it's very cynical. You've got Neville Roy Singham, who is a communist American billionaire who lives in China, who is funding this movement. Because China wants us never to build

0: the data center and simply rely on theirs and let them win the race for AI. That would be a disaster. But what I also think, when it comes to water, virtually all new data centers that are built are what are called closed-loop cooling, which means they use the same water and circulate the same water, and so they use almost no water. Most people don't know that. We need to make clear you're not going to build a data center in Texas if it uses a bunch of water. You've got to use closed-loop and minimize your water consumption. On electricity, I agree with Greg Abbott, who has said no data center will be built in Texas if it causes anyone's electric bills to go up even one penny. And I got to tell you, the tech companies that are building these data centers, they're getting killed in the PR. I'm telling them what they ought to do is either send people checks in the mail, send them $100, $500, $1,000 in the mail if a data center goes in, or even better, just tell people, if we put a data center in your community, your electricity bill is zero for the rest of your life. We will pay your electric bill.
1: We have seen some of that. We've seen electric bills actually go down in a lot of places like Loudoun County, Virginia, which has the most, you know, data centers out of any place in the entire country. We've seen taxes, tax relief for a lot of people who allow these data centers into their community. But let's talk about another case in Texas. Today is the custody and parental rights hearing for surrogate McKenna West and the intended biological parents of the child. Ultimately, the case could, of course, reshape surrogacy. The big question that people are asking is what's going to prevent other surrogates in places like California from flying to Texas to then have the baby, violating previous agreements. But also, as you can see, you know, I think it's a lot to ask a surrogate to abort a child, especially late term. So what is your perspective on what we're seeing here with this custody battle?
0: Listen, I'm with the mom and I'm with the baby. I don't think anyone should be able to force a mom to abort her child against her wishes. I think that is a horrific
1: outcome.
0: Just
1: to clarify, you don't want the surrogate to be forced to abort a child that she's caring for another couple.
0: Yes. Yes, look, I think we should err on the side of life. I think we ought to be protecting moms. I think we ought to be protecting babies. In this instance, the mom who is carrying the child, I don't think anyone should have the right to come in and say, okay, we're going to make you have an abortion against your wishes. That I think is a terrible outcome.
1: All right, so let's move on to your book, Going Further. It's out today, which follows the life of Justice Clarence Thomas, a great American. It's based on 9 hours of one-on-one interviews. I'm very jealous that you were able to put this together, Senator. I know you have 9 hours of interviews, but if you could tell one story that defines him or that people should know about him, what would that be?
0: Look, Clarence Thomas is an extraordinary man. He's been a close friend of mine for 30 years. And I wrote this book really to tell his life story and also to explain the significance. He's one of the most important jurists and conservative thinkers the world has ever seen. There is no justice in American history who has traveled an arc like Clarence Thomas. Clarence Thomas was born into abject poverty in rural Georgia. He was born facing severe racism. This was before Brown versus Board of Education. Schools were still desegregated. He grew up in abject poverty. He spent a number of years wanting to be a priest. Instead of Justice Thomas, we almost had Father Thomas. And he went to seminary. He studied. But he ultimately got disillusioned because the church was not standing up against racial discrimination effectively enough. And so he left the church. And he went to Holy Cross and Yale Law School, and he became a left-wing radical. He came a radical in camo pants and combat boots and Malcolm X posters on his wall, and he was at a riot in Harvard Square. And so what this book does is it traces the intellectual journey from angry left-wing radical to one of the most important conservative thinkers in history. And I think we all need role models. And I think you would be very hard pressed to find a better role model than Clarence Thomas.
1: Absolutely. Incredible constitutionalist we were lucky to have on the Supreme Court and as a good American in our country. Senator Ted Cruz, great to see you. Thank you so much for coming on to talk about a variety of issues. And thank you for this book about Clarence Thomas. I can't wait to read it. Great to see you.
0: Appreciate it.
1: Thank you. Coming up, closing arguments are set for Thursday in the Lindsey Clancy trial, but it wasn't the testimony that made headlines today, but a member of the press. The internet wanted to know who the green dress lady is. It turns out she's a friend.

0: of Lindsay Clancy's. We'll explain. And, of course, we're remembering the legend, Dolly Parton.
1: I'm proud of every year I've lived. What is somebody once said, age is mind over matter. If you don't mind, then it don't matter. And I don't mind.
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0: All right, well, there's more drama from the Lindsay Clancy trial after Vanity Fair reporter Brittany Romano went viral for smiling and winking at court television cameras despite the horrific details of the case. Another plot twist, Romano grew up with Clancy. Following backlash, Vanity Fair revoked Romano's credential, citing, quote, clear conflicts with our editorial standards and processes. This latest drama comes just days before deliberations begin. Joining us now is Daily Wire opinion writer Chloe Trapanato. Chloe, great to see you. So this is a very serious case. There were three children who were murdered, suffocated to death, and yet you have this reporter acting like a clown and getting her credentials revoked in the courtroom.
17: Yeah, well, first of all, Katie, thank you for having me. It is great to see you. And it's sad that we have to talk about such a disgusting and disturbing topic. So first of all, when I watched this clip, she could be starring in the next Smile 3 sequel. I mean, this woman just looked very creepy right off the bat. But like you mentioned, this is a very disturbing case. Obviously, three children were strangled for 4 minutes each. And here she is just smiling in the courtroom. And it's not one of those instances where you're feeling awkward, so you accidentally crack a smile or make a weird joke. She is seriously just grinning ear to ear for over 30 seconds. So I'm very glad that her credentials have been stripped away. But then you have other potential jurors in the room that literally had to leave before trial started today because they were so disturbed by this case. So it's super unsettling to see a woman who is her friend also covering this. Seems like some journalistic bounds were crossed there. I'm glad she's getting removed. And it just goes to show how toxic this online culture surrounding this case.
0: From a journalistic perspective, as a reporter going into a courtroom to allegedly cover this murder case, despite knowing or growing up with the person on trial, the accused, she says that she was smiling because her dad had seen her on TV and said that she looked too sad. Why is she allowing her father to talk about how she should behave inside of a courtroom where we're talking about the murder of children? I mean, from just a professionalism standpoint, this is a basic thing to do.
17: I think all parents right now should be checking in on their kids and making sure that they're not doing things like that and not posting.
0: But is she a kid? Like, she's an adult, right? I mean, she is clearly an adult. Why is your dad telling you how to behave inside the courtroom?
17: Exactly. And I think we just need more eyeballs on what these children who are not growing up to be adults on what they're doing, especially online. I mean, this week, in the aftermath of the Lindsay Clancy trial, we saw Miami illegal immigrant moms pouring hot wax on their children. We saw a North Dakota mother slit the throats of her three young babies. We're seeing deranged women throw ice cubes at bathtubs. And we're seeing women post same Lindsay, a new trend that's developed with these women joining in solidarity with this woman who murdered her three innocent babies. So I think there's a broader problem going on right now in society with women. I posted a video about this the other day. Women, we essentially won. I mean, we have no fault divorce now. The feminists kind of exceeded what they wanted to do. There's no fault divorce. We have the majority of jobs. We have the majority of college degrees. We're making more money than men. And yet we seem to be so unhappy. And I think, Katie, it's because women are unmarried, they're single, and they're extremely unhappy. Abortions are out the wazoo. For every 3.2 live births in America, there's an abortion. So I think there's just a very sick thing happening and kind of undergirding culture right now. And women need to acknowledge it and move past this very, very dark time.
0: Yeah. What do you make of kind of this narrative about women in general, when there are lots of women who have very different opinions on this case than has been portrayed in most of the media?
17: Well, I think my opinion on it is that it's just horrific and heinous. And I'm bewildered that there is even a different narrative purveying right now. I just believe that most women should look at this case and say, this is horrific. I hope she gets the help she needs or is either sent away to prison for a very long time. I mean, what's not being debated on trial is whether or not she did it. What's being debated is whether or not she'll get sent to an insane asylum or to prison for the rest of her life. So the fact that there are so many women that are now coming out and saying Patrick did it or she wasn't responsible. I mean, this Brittany Romano.

0: Romano, who was filmed in the courtroom. She then went on social media, Katie, and posted tonight that a smile is not a crime, telling a woman
1: to... Yeah, we know. We just like you to be professional while covering a murder trial. We know smiling's not a crime.
0: And nobody told her to slit her throat. That was maybe her mind. Maybe she just did it out of pure evil, evil ways. But no, the person at fault here is Lindsay Clancy. And I
1: We talked to an attorney last night who said a lot of these videos that these women are posting on TikTok who have children, that could be used against them in custody battles if they are expressing sympathy for Lindsay Clancy. So that's a whole nother thing. Chloe Trapanato, thank you for joining us. Great to see you. Have a great night.
0: Thank you for having me.
1: Well, a multi-state legal battle underway in the biological parents of a surrogate baby and their surrogate McKenna West face off in court today. We'll tell you how it went, plus more words from the legend.
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3: That's what Liam wants.
2: That's what we all want.
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5: New legal proceedings are underway in the surrogacy case of baby Gabriel, who is reportedly in critical condition following surgery to address a heart defect, one that meant surrogate McKenna West was expected to abort the baby at the request of the biological parents. Instead, she traveled to Texas and gave birth, spurring this contentious legal battle. Biological mother Nasheen Gilkar told a Texas court that the surrogate is trying to take her baby, something the surrogate denies, saying that she's fighting to ensure the baby gets the life-saving treatment he needs. Jesse Weber, great to see you. This is complicated, given that there are legal contracts involved and surrogacy law changes from state to state. How do you think this is going to end up?
6: I don't have an easy answer, because you're talking about jurisdictions, you're talking about contract law, you're talking about bodily autonomy, you're talking about parental rights. All of this is coming together in a way that I've never actually seen before. And you have separate different legal proceedings. So you have this idea about who the parental rights are, who has a right to say what happens to the child. At the same time, I believe there's a lawsuit going on about whether or not she breached the contract. So
5: yep.
6: I want to follow this one. And to hear that the baby is not doing well is just heartbreaking.
5: Well, at least the baby isn't aborted. That's also a conversation, the rights of the

0: Wow. Today, flags are flying at half staff for the iconic Dolly Parton, who died of cancer at 80 years old, leaving a storied legacy of music, movies, philanthropy, and her humble beginnings in the mountains of Appalachia behind.
1: So I just love people, and they feel close to me, and I just feel like everybody's my family somehow. Never did I forget the reasons that I started out. So every day I just think, I remember why I wanted to be a star, and now I am, so don't forget now. And don't act like a jerk now, so just be grateful.
0: That voice will be missed. She was one of one. We are live from Dolly's hometown in Tennessee with remembrances this morning. Meanwhile, President Donald Trump's power of endorsement carries two key candidates to victory, most notably Darlene Graham, the sister of the late Senator Lindsey Graham, and a political newcomer, winning her runoff race in South Carolina.
2: South Carolina is truly Trump country.
0: Plus, the prosecution at Lindsey Clancy's murder trial called their final witness. What they said is Clancy's trial appears to be on the verge of ending. Morning, everybody. I'm Marky Martin. Thanks for waking up with us early, as always. Let's start with Senator Darlene Graham winning the race to replace her late brother on the Republican ballot for U.S. Senate in South Carolina this fall.
2: First, I want to thank the good Lord. Who got us through these past few weeks and gave me and my family the strength to keep going. Yes. I continue to miss Lindsey every day, and there is still a big hole in my heart. But I know he's looking down right now, very proud of
0: Yeah, it was a huge night for her. Senator Graham cruised to victory over Congressman Ralph Norman in a quick but sometimes bruising primary, thanks in part to President Trump himself. News Nation national correspondent Mills Hayes is in Columbia, South Carolina. Mills, you actually spoke with the senator, and she's already gearing up for the next challenge.
3: That's right. She already is. Good morning to you, Marky. We saw interim Senator Darlene Graham ultimately beat five-term Congressman Ralph Norman, despite some recent polls showing that it was expected to be a tight race. She beat him by about 18,000 votes. And President Trump, this really is a big win for him. And she even said that her win likely wouldn't have been possible without his help.
2: Mr. President, Lindsey truly loved you and viewed you as one of his closest friends. Our victory would not have been possible without you, and we are truly grateful. Is truly Trump country.
3: Congressman Ralph Norman gave a concession speech last night where he said that he hated the results for South Carolina and didn't understand why President Trump weighed in on the race. But he says he accepts the results and he will ultimately support Darlene Graham in the general election. And while Darlene Graham told me that she was glad that this part of the campaign was over, she still had mixed emotions because she wouldn't have won the Republican nomination without her brother Lindsey Graham dying. And she teared up in her victory speech saying it's just not the same without him here. And I got a chance to speak with her husband and her daughter last night. They say that they are very proud of her. They're excited, and they think that this is good for the state of South Carolina. Marky?
0: I imagine it was overwhelmingly emotional for her and her family. So Mills, Darlene has likened herself to President Trump, saying she's not a politician, just like he wasn't before he became president. How could that play out in the general election?
3: Right. Well, her supporters tell me that they like that she's not a career politician, and she wasted no time going after her new opponent in the general election, Democrat Dr. Annie Andrews.
2: We cannot and must not allow Democratic socialists to gain a foothold in our conservative state like South Carolina. Her views are those of Bernie Sanders and AOC.
3: And in a statement to local media, Dr. Annie Andrews challenged Graham to three debates ahead of the general election and pressed Graham to offer a plan to bring down costs. Now, Graham's team tells me that she will likely take a couple of days off to rest, but then we'll be back on the campaign trail with just 69 days to go until that general election, Markey.
0: I can't imagine she'll take that long of a respite, but we'll see. Mills Hayes, thank you. For more on everything, let me bring in Decision Desk HQ's chief elections analyst, Jeffrey Skelly, and TheHill.com's White House correspondent, Julia Manchester. Good morning to both of you. Darlene Graham won by nearly 5 points, less than 20,000 votes more than Ralph Norman. Jeffrey, what were your big takeaways from her win last night?
4: Well, I have to think that President Trump did play, to her point, to Senator Graham's point, a critical role in her winning, because at the end of the day, if you look at where he held his rally in Myrtle Beach, which is in the PD region in Northeast South Carolina, that was actually her best place, her best region in the entire state. And it was an interesting clash in the sense that Norman did quite well in the upstate northern parts of the state, but the rest of the state broke for Graham and broke heavily, and that was enough for her to win at the end of the day.
0: Yeah. Julia, I mean, the president didn't just endorse her. I mean, to Jeffrey's point, he rallied for her in Myrtle Beach. He tele-rallied for her. How big of a night was this for the president, too?
5: Oh, it was certainly a big night, Markey. And, you know, like you said, he rallied for her on Friday night going to that district, you know, obviously a very important part of the state. Also the district of Congressman Russell Fry, who ran for Senate in that initial Republican primary just a few weeks ago. So she really needed to galvanize Fry's support base in the Myrtle Beach area. But President Trump, also his super PAC, MAGA Inc., spending just over $800,000 on this runoff race alone. And that's fascinating because we know that MAGA Inc. has been very particular about what races it's been spending on over the past year. In fact, there's been some Republicans who have been frustrated that MAGA Inc. hasn't spent more money. So the fact that it doled out that amount of cash for this primary runoff, I think, is significant.
0: Yeah. What were the numbers? They've spent 1/6% of their war chest so far, which is a drop in the bucket. You know, and Jeffrey, I crunched the numbers right off the top there. It wasn't an overwhelming win. I mean, is there any reason to think that she could

0: come up short in November after last night.
1: So I think it is possible that she could underperform the Republican baseline in South Carolina. We've seen appointed senators struggle before, or at least not do quite as well as you might expect. But at the end of the day, South Carolina is a red leaning state, and so if Darlene Graham were to lose, that would be pretty unexpected. I do think we're going to talk about Oklahoma later, or Oklahoma is a very much redder state by comparison to South Carolina, and it was the other state holding a notable Republican runoff.
0: Mm-hmm.
1: Yeah, exactly. South Carolina is not a huge blowout kind of state necessarily, but it is pretty solidly red.
0: Yeah. We'll talk about Mike Mazie in just a little bit. She beat Ralph Norman last night, and the congressman and his supporters seemed pretty frustrated that President Trump waded into this race to begin with. Take a listen to him last night from his team.
2: But, the president got involved. He has that right. That's his prerogative. As I told, y'all, his policies are good. I never understood why he got in this race.
0: I mean, Julia, that's kind of a significant moment. It's pretty rare to see Republicans booing a mention of President Trump, especially in a state like this. Do you think we're going to see more backlash like that moving forward?
3: Well, I think the Norman, Darlene Graham, Donald Trump dynamic was unique because this sort of brought us back in a strange way to the 2024 Republican primary, in that you had former South Carolina Governor Nikki Haley, who ran against President Trump in that presidential primary in 2024, endorse Norman and spend a lot of money for Norman, while President Trump backed Darlene Graham. So it was sort of this proxy battle, if you will. On top of that, while we've seen Norman speak out in support of President Trump's policies, he has been somewhat of a thorn in President Trump's side as a member of the House Freedom Caucus, oftentimes bucking the administration on some legislative priorities and really taking more of an independent streak, arguing the administration was not conservative enough. So Norman has repeated that line really throughout the campaign, that he doesn't understand why President Trump got involved in the race. But clearly it's frustrating because that endorsement, not only the endorsement, I think Darlene Graham certainly benefited from her last name, from her, status as Lynn's sister, that got her over the finish line.
0: Yeah. And speaking of endorsements, Jeffrey, just because you brought up Mike Mazie in Oklahoma, we've been talking about that race this week as well. He kind of bucked the gubernatorial trend, right, of some of Trump's governor picks not winning so far. He won last night, big win for Darlene Graham as well. What exactly does that tell you? Is Trump's endorsement power strengthening in this final stretch here headed into November, or are those just two individual data points?
1: I mean, I would say that, given Graham would not be a senator right now if she hadn't had Trump's support from the get-go to even seek the full term, and the fact that Mike Mazie did win over Gettner Drummond in the Republican runoff for governor in Oklahoma. I mean, I would say that it shows that the president's endorsement is still powerful, because I don't think either of those candidates would have been able to win without it. At the end of the day, Mike Mazie probably wouldn't have made the runoff in a world where he didn't get Trump's endorsement, because it was a little unexpected when Mazie was endorsed by the president in the first place back during the primary. So in that sense, I think it shows that the president's endorsement is still quite powerful in Republican politics. There's a reason why you see candidates on the Republican side always aiming to get it, because they know that it can be so powerful, especially in a crowded field, in a place like Oklahoma's governor's race. Mm-hmm. It can allow you to really break through.
0: Yeah, a lot of them still call it the gold standard. Guys, I got to end it there, but Jeffrey Skelly, Julia Manchester, thank you both so much for an early start with me this morning. Good to see you. Now to this, everybody.

I think we're all going to be playing that on repeat today. The world is mourning. Beloved singer, songwriter, philanthropist, actress, and all around just global icon, Dolly Parton, who died in Nashville, Tennessee on Tuesday afternoon. Representatives for the country star confirmed she passed after a brief battle with cancer. Now, the type of cancer has not been disclosed.

0: closed, but Dolly was 80 years old. The country music world has been showing unconditional love and support with beautiful tributes, just pouring in from celebrities like John Rich, who spoke highly of her with our Katie Pavlich just last night.
1: A lot of things to brag about Dolly and be proud of who she was, but that pencil and a piece of paper is still undefeated. It is the most powerful thing in the world, and she took that pencil and piece of paper and wrote music that pulled her out of the hills and hollers of East Tennessee and made her a worldwide phenomenon.
0: Yeah, she transcended her industry. Other tributes online include Reba McEntire, who thanked her for all the wonderful things she did for us on Earth. Martina McBride, who called her a guiding light. Blake Shelton, who spent time with her on The Voice, writing, quote, "She was the exact person that you think she is. It was like being with the funnest, most loving, most caring, and closest member of your family." And then, of course, Billy Ray Cyrus, who shared his memories of watching her on television as he grew up. Dolly also taking on a very special role in Miley Cyrus's life. She became her godmother, if you remember that, back in 1992. Let me now bring in News Nation national correspondent Alex Capriello. Alex, good morning to you. You're in Dolly's hometown of Sevierville, Tennessee. I mean, this still doesn't feel real this morning. Talk about the impact she had.
2: No, absolutely, Marky. Good morning to you. It's been about less than a day since this news first broke. And obviously the entire world is mourning the loss of this cultural icon, this music legend, perhaps here in Sevierville, more than anywhere else. I mean, take a look at this Dolly Parton statue right here behind me. All the flowers that now adorn it, the balloons, the pink colors that we're seeing light up our night sky all across the country. It really is a brilliant testament to just what an impact she had on the world. And really, it's not just here in East Tennessee that's feeling this pain, but everywhere across our country. Let's begin in New York City, where overnight the Empire State Building sparkled in that brilliant pink for an hour. Very fittingly, at 9:25 last night, that's a nod, of course, to her hit single and Hollywood film 9:25. On the other side of the country, flowers adorned both of her stars on the Hollywood Walk of Fame, an icon no stranger to Tinseltown. Over the course of her career, she earned 55 Grammy nominations, winning 11 and taking home an Emmy along with countless other honors. In Washington, D.C., this is the moment the flag was lowered to half-staff by President Trump. Those American flags all across the country will be lowered all week long. And then in Nashville, where the country singer carved out her own place on the Grand Ole Opry stage at only 13 years old, fans gathered at the Country Music Hall of Fame to pay their respects, leaving heartfelt messages for a woman who meant so much to music, to Tennessee, and to the world. But it's here in her hometown of Sevierville, Tennessee, where the grief really feels the heaviest, because it's here. She was always more than the vocals, the songwriting, and the rhinestones. She was the girl who made it out, but never forgot where she came from.
3: Dolly called me and said she wants to rest in a beautiful bed of plush cotton because after a life wearing heavy rhinestones, she finally deserves to be comfortable and have some rest. Rest in peace, Aunt Dolly. Aunt Granny. Gigi.
2: That was, of course, her family, her nephew, who was speaking on behalf of the family, explaining her final wish to the family. The entire family confirming that she died after a brief bout with cancer. It was her last virtual appearance at Dollywood, where she really explained to her fans some of the health issues that she had been dealing with, complaining about fatigue and dehydration, symptoms that really severely limited her travel in this last half of her life. Family planning a small, intimate funeral at this time, Marky. She's not quite done, however, cementing her legacy. We know she had a Broadway show that was scheduled to begin in January, which coincided with her 81st birthday. So that is something to look out for. And perhaps what could have led to that famous EGOT that so many of our celebrities and our most beloved entertainers one day achieve. Obviously, Dolly Parton leaving that lasting legacy that we will all remember her by.
0: I know she is singing in heaven this morning, and may we all be a little bit more like her today. Alex Capriello live in Sevierville, Tennessee. Thank you for that report. Let me now bring in journalist and bestselling author Holly Gleason. Holly, thank you for your time. I know you've covered country music artists, including sitting down with her more than 20 times in your career. I was on a walk yesterday when the push alert came down, and it stopped me in my tracks. Where were you, and how did you take the news?
4: I was

0: That's right up to rock star with her, with all the biggest rock stars of our age. You know, she was fearless, and we should just all take that with us as we chase our dreams.
1: Yeah, I was listening to Islands in the Stream this morning right before we went live. You know, she transcended the industry, country, pop, but also film and philanthropy in a way that almost nobody else has managed to do without losing credibility in any of those specific individual lanes. How did she pull it off? What was her magic sauce?
0: I think it's a couple things. I think that because she came from very little, she wanted to give a lot. She wasn't afraid to dream big. She was a poor child who, you know, probably going to the movies was the big escape. So that was on her checklist. When she left Porter Wagoner, which was the thing that led to I Will Always Love You, she went to California, and people were very critical because she had a Hollywood manager, but she knew that was the destiny that she was going to have if she was going to make her dreams come true. And next thing you know, she's in a movie with Lily Tomlin and Jane Fonda, and she's getting Oscar nominations. So Dolly was right. And then her next film was Steel Magnolias with Shirley MacLaine and Sally Field and Olympia Dukakis and very young Julia Roberts and Daryl Hannah. So she had that conviction and that passion to stand up for her dreams, which is such a good model for all of us. But then she also recognized she wanted to give back to her hometown. So of course she should be an amusement park, right? Dollywood. And it gave a lot of people their first jobs, both as singers and artists. Carly Pierce got her start singing at Dollywood. Mandy Barnett, who originated Patsy Cline and Always Patsy, got her start at Dollywood. And people that just were selling T-shirts and learning how to run merch stands or do books. And that carried through to every business she had.
1: For anybody, I have been to Dollywood, and it is such a remarkable place to be and to just take in. Her fingerprint, her soul, her influence is on all of it and throughout Tennessee and as well. Lastly, before I let you go, of course, a big question now is what happens to her estate? She and her husband had no children. He has passed. I know that a few years ago she kind of hinted at getting her affairs together with legal experts. Any idea what that's going to look like moving forward?
0: I don't know Dolly's lawyers. I know Dolly's manager is a pretty savvy human being. I know she has a lot of extended family in Sevierville. I know she really cared for her community. And based on her philanthropy, I think there'll be a lot of people getting anonymous grants. We had a publicist in Nashville who had early onset dementia, and it got pretty dicey for the family paying for her memory care as she was ending the end of her life. And we're talking a woman in her early 50s. And I know I reached out to Dolly's organization, and within 3 hours, there was an anonymous donation of $15,000. Which I don't think was an accident. And I think she's made those provisions, and the people who loved her and who she trusted are going to see that that kind of gift giving and brilliance in the world will continue.
1: Yeah, just unparalleled generosity. An American treasure. She could have lived to be 100 and she still would have been gone too soon. Holly Gleason, thank you for your time this morning and sharing stories firsthand. A pleasure to have you, ma'am.
0: Thank you for having me.
1: Well, Dolly Parton touched many lives over her storied career, so tune in tonight on The CW for a special encore presentation of Dolly Parton, Here I Am, which is going to be a look at her extraordinary life and legacy with exclusive interviews and more. That is at 8 p.m. Eastern on The CW. Turning to this now, we're getting closer to closing arguments in the trial of a mom charged with murdering her own children. What jurors are hearing from the final witnesses in the Lindsay Clancy case today?
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4: The new six-figure immigration move. I'm Blake Berman, host of The Hill on News Nation. The Department of Homeland Security proposing a new $103,000 fee for H-1B visa applicants. H-1B visas let foreign professionals seek work in specialized jobs. Proponents say that allows U.S. businesses to recruit top talent, especially in fields like science and technology. However, critics contend they potentially take high-paying jobs away from American citizens. The Trump administration says the money would go toward recovering the costs of running the country's immigration system. The move follows an earlier attempt to put a $100,000 price tag on the visa, but that was struck down by a federal appeals court earlier this summer. The Trump administration is pursuing this new move through a different legal pathway. The H-1B program currently allows roughly 85,000 of these visas annually. I'm Blake Berman, and this is the News Nation Political Minute.
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14: 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I get out of class, I grab my gear, and get to the game because I can't wait. And my dad, he does the same thing. 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He makes the tough calls, stays cool under pressure, and knows ball like nobody else. I want to be just like him. You can too. 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
6: Welcome back, everybody. 26 after the hour, and this morning, jurors are likely to hear the last witnesses in the case of a Massachusetts mom accused of murdering her three children. Lindsay Clancy says she killed them in 2023 and attempted suicide, but was suffering from postpartum psychosis. While the prosecution's rebuttal witnesses testified she had moral awareness of exactly what she did. News Nation national correspondent Jessica Cartaya is live outside the courthouse in Plymouth, Massachusetts today. Jess, this trial is nearing its end. What are we expecting today? Day in court, and also the judge is telling those jurors to keep an open mind here.
15: Yes, good morning, Marky, to you. That judge also saying that he anticipates that the evidentiary part of this hearing will be wrapped up today, and then closing arguments will happen tomorrow. The prosecution's last witness is expected to be back on the stand early this morning. Forensic psychiatrist Jeffrey Sathoff is expected to wrap his testimony. He's that University of Virginia forensic psychiatrist who also works with the FBI's behavioral analysis unit. He was called by prosecutors as their very last rebuttal witness. Sathoff says that he found Lindsay Clancy's account of hearing a male voice commanding her to kill her children as being unusual and inconsistent. Clancy told him that that voice began after her then-husband Patrick left the house back on January 24th, 2023, and repeatedly told her that she had to kill the children and then herself.
16: What was very unusual was the fact that the voice

0: stopped with the death of, or the strangling of her, of her youngest son, Callan.
1: Sadoff also focused on the errands that Clancy sent her husband to run that night, saying that a stop at a CVS pharmacy would have lengthened the amount of time that he was out of the house. Earlier on Tuesday, the prosecution's forensic psychologist, Dr. Kirk Heilbrunn, wrapped up his testimony. He also told jurors that he believes Clancy was mentally ill, but still criminally responsible for killing her children. So it will ultimately be up to the jury to determine whether she was criminally responsible when she killed her children, or, Marky, if she was suffering from postpartum psychosis. Again, closing arguments and jury instructions now expected to happen tomorrow as everyone wraps up the evidentiary part of the hearing today. The case could ultimately be in the hands of the jury as soon as tomorrow or by Friday.
2: Yeah. And Jess, you and I were talking just yesterday. I think a lot of people are ready for this to wrap up. This has been too much, too heavy to follow. Jess Cartaglia, everybody
1: Very
2: live outside
1: so,
2: that
1: yep.
2: courthouse. Thank you for the live report. Still ahead on Morning in America.
3: United in our response. We stand united in our resolve. We stand united in fighting for Canada.
2: No backing down over the intensifying trade spat with the U.S., how Canadian leaders are responding to the Trump administration's tariff hikes, and what it could mean for people on both sides of the border. That's up next.
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2: All right, welcome back, everybody. 33 after the hour, and the trade war between Canada and the United States is escalating this morning. Canada releasing a list of more than 700 items now subject to retaliatory tariffs as much as 50%. Some provincial leaders now saying that the tariffs should be the beginning, not the end, of Canada's retaliation against the Trump administration.
15: First of all, when your friend kicks you in the back, one of the first rules is you don't then go and buy $12 billion of fighter jets from that person. Out of Westport, we ship a huge amount of American thermal coal. The reason it goes out of Westport is because the Americans can't get it out of any of their own ports. They won't ship it themselves. I think that this is something that the federal government should be looking at as well.
2: News Nation's Corey Smith is live at the White House this morning with reaction from both sides of the border on this. I mean, Corey, from Canada's point of view, this is promises made, promises kept.
17: Yeah, it really is, Mark. You look, dollar for dollar, rate for rate. That is the drumbeat that we have heard from Canadian leaders going back to Sunday. Well, on Tuesday, they followed through, slapping tariffs on more than 700 products made in the USA to the tune of 27.6 billion Canadian dollars.
3: It's all about fairness. It's all about level playing field. It's all about supporting Canadian workers and Canadian businesses.
17: That was Canada's finance minister. He says each of the nearly 700 products, the Canadian tariff mirrors the U.S. tariff. That means U.S. dairy products will be subject to a 25% tariff if they go into effect on September 8th. The tariff on U.S. steel and aluminum going to increase from 25% to 50%. Appliances, ag equipment, paper, electronics, all now subject to 15, 25, or 50% tariffs. Now, look, make no mistake, this is going to cause pain on both sides of the border for businesses and consumers alike. Businesses are going to be forced to decide between eating any sort of added costs due to these tariffs or passing them on to consumers. Now, shortly after the announcement, the White House responded by comparing Canada to China, writing in a statement, "Canada has been ripping off the United States for decades, and President Donald J. Trump is done letting them get away with it. Canadian leadership chose retaliation over partnership, and America is no longer willing to carry them." Meanwhile, multiple news outlets are reporting that the deal with Canada fell through after last-minute intervention from Commerce Secretary Howard Lutnick. He reportedly believed the deal would have been too generous to our Canadian neighbors, calling for lower vehicle tariffs. Now, we have yet to hear directly from President Trump himself since Tuesday's announcement, Markey. So all eyes on his Truth Social account right now or anything else coming out of the White House press office.
2: Yeah, and if anything changes before September 8th, when Canada's retaliatory tariffs are set to go into effect, we'll be watching closely. Corey Smith, I know you're working your sources. Thank you. Well, today, America marks a special anniversary, 106 years since women nationwide were guaranteed the right to vote. How activists today are honoring that legacy more than a century later. Plus,
18: to thine own self be true. You know, those things, I think if you really take those and know who you are and know what it is that you want to do and just stick to your dreams and don't get sidetracked with other things.
2: Yeah, a treasure. The late, great Dolly Parton, in her own words. And she stuck to those dreams throughout her decades-long career. We are hearing from fans and friends paying tribute to the legend all morning long.
19: 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She was the same person that I knew growing up.
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10: Okay, welcome back, everybody. 20 minutes to the top of the hour. And ladies, this one's for us. Today is Women's Equality Day, marking 106 years since the 19th Amendment was ratified, guaranteeing women the right to vote. Ahead of today's anniversary, the Women's Suffrage National Monument Foundation announced a new partnership with the League of Women Voters, which traces its roots to the start of the women's suffrage movement back in 1890. For more, let me bring in the Women's Suffrage National Monument Foundation's president and CEO, Anna Layman. Anna, good morning to you. Thanks for hopping on with me.
11: Hey, good morning, Marky. Thank you so much for having me.
10: Absolutely, especially on a day such as this. You know what's wild? That there are 22 monuments on the National Mall dedicated to individual men, but none dedicated to women's history of any kind. How is it possible?
11: Yeah, you said it well, Marky. So, of course, on the National Mall today, which is America's front yard, there are 40 monuments, memorials, and statues. Of those 40, 22 are dedicated to singular men, as you said, right? That's Washington, Lincoln, Martin Luther King, Jefferson. 10 are dedicated to military and war history and our veterans. The list goes on. It's one of our most cherished public spaces. But of those 40 monuments, memorials, and statues, 0 are dedicated to celebrating American women's history. Until now.
10: And Congress approved the Women's Suffrage National Monument back in 2020. I know President Biden cleared the way for the monument to be built on the National Mall just before he left office in 2025. Where does the project stand this morning?
11: We are now in the design phase, Marky. We are in the most incredible creative moment of this project. We have 2 pieces of legislation, 2 acts of Congress. We now have our site 2.5 acres in Constitution Gardens on the National Mall. It is beautiful. It is tucked right in between the reflecting pool, the Lincoln Memorial, the Vietnam Wall, and the White House, right in the heart of the National Mall, where women have always belonged. And now we're in the design phase, and we're actually kicking off the design phase with the American people, which has never been done before on the National Mall. And so we have gone to the American people this year to ask, send us your ideas. What are your monumental ideas for what this monument can be, must be, should be? Send us your stories. And folks can visit our website,
10: send
11: us their monuments.

0: mental idea.
1: Okay, so have we chosen the first woman yet, or the people are going to get a say in this? Do we know who the first woman's going to be?
0: Oh, the people are going to get a say. That's what this is all about. Monumental Ideas is the American public's chance to weigh in on what this monument will look like. There has never been a monument on the National Mall that has started the design process with the American people. So we have through the end of this calendar year, get us those monumental ideas.
1: Just tell us, you must be getting some overwhelming, you know, votes. I'm sure you're getting a lot of Dolly Partons this morning, for sure. Yes. Who are people sending in to you? And do you have an inkling of who you think people are leaning toward?
0: You know, I think Dolly Parton is an incredible example. The way that she has touched each and every one of us. You know, I was born and raised in East Tennessee, and I was raised on her music, and I was raised on her soul and her spirit, like so many American women. And I think what she represents is so important and so powerful, which is this deep, true patriotism, this deep, true commitment to the American spirit. And, you know, what we're seeing in these submissions, Marky, it's incredible. It goes far beyond individual suffragists, which is what we want this monument to be. You know, there are the names we know, Susan B. Anthony, Mary McLeod Bethune, Alice Paul. But then there are so many more, millions of women who fought for women's right to vote, who took this off of Capitol Hill and to their kitchen tables and won the ballot battle for the ballot for the 19th Amendment in 1920. And we owe them so much. And so this is really for all of our foremothers.
1: Yeah. And I can tell you're passionate about it. We cannot wait to see who the first woman is going to be. Before I let you go, just why is it important for everybody, regardless of gender, to celebrate the women's suffrage movement more than a century after we were given the right to vote? And how else will you be spending the day?
0: You know, this monument celebrates more than 144 years of American history. We trace this story from 1776 to the ratification of the 19th Amendment in 1920. This is the single largest expansion of democracy in American history. And truly, this is a story that all Americans can find inspiration and can find a lesson in. This isn't just for our mothers or our sisters or our daughters. Mm-hmm. This is American history, and this is for all of us.
1: Well, it's a significant day, to say the least, and it's been such a pleasure to chat with you this morning. Anna Lehman, please keep us posted. I got to know who Americans want to see on the National Mall, and would love to have you back on to continue talking.
0: Absolutely. Thank you for having me.
1: Have a wonderful day. You got it. Well, a musical icon remembered by millions for more than just, you know, her star power on stage, right? How Dolly Parton used her wealth to give back and help children around the world. That part of her story is right after this.
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10: Well, as we continue our Dolly Parton coverage this morning, you know, she leaves behind a musical legacy that spans decades and generations. But perhaps one of her most meaningful legacies is one that arrives in a mailbox. For more than 30 years, her Imagination Library has delivered free books to children around the world. And she called the program one of her proudest accomplishments. And this morning, as the world remembers the country music icon, the fight to keep that program alive is just beginning.
11: I think I can. I think I can. I think I can.
12: For millions of children, receiving a gift from Dolly Parton was nothing unusual. A book, month after month, delivered free to their front door, from the day they're born until kindergarten. Parton created the Imagination Library in 1995, inspired by her father, who could not read or write.
13: He was one of the wisest men I've ever known, but I knew in my heart this inability to read probably kept him from seeing all his dreams come true.
12: Dolly's goal was simple: make sure every child, regardless of their family's income, has access to books during the critical first years of their life. And her inspiration, her dad, not only saw her musical success, but her philanthropic success as well.
13: He loved it when the kids called me the book lady. You know, to him, that was more important than say, I'm a star.
12: The program grew from a small effort in Parton's home state of Tennessee into an international literacy initiative. More than 330 million books have been gifted since the program was created. More than 3 million are mailed each month. And one in six children under the age of 5 in the United States now receives a monthly book. And the impact reaches beyond the child. Parents and grandparents are encouraged to read together with their kids.
13: It's a fact. Reading to preschool children is one of the most important things we can do for them.
12: But Dolly's death on Tuesday comes as the program she created faces a very different kind of challenge. Money. Most of the funding for the Imagination Library comes from on-the-ground groups like nonprofits, school districts, and local businesses, and in some cases, with help from the government. Some lawmakers say states simply have more pressing needs and argue the private sector can keep that program going. But advocates question whether that's sustainable long-term. In Missouri, lawmakers cut millions from the program's budget this year. Existing recipients

0: will continue receiving books, but new children can't enroll. Indiana State eliminated its 50% funding match, leaving libraries and nonprofits scrambling to make up the difference. And cuts, or threats of cuts, can be seen from Maine to Kentucky, impacting thousands of children. Earlier this year, ahead of their wedding, Taylor Swift and Travis Kelce donated millions to Imagination Library.
1: Taylor and Travis, it's Dolly. And I was just told that you two are making a donation of $2 million to my Imagination Library. Thank you, thank you, thank you. I'm blown away and overjoyed with that gratitude.
0: While private money is helping carry on Dolly's public mission, supporters say it's not enough. In Washington State, where more than 80,000 children participate, State Superintendent Chris Reichdahl is urging lawmakers to restore full funding as a tribute to Dolly's memory. Earlier this year, he called the decision to eliminate state support senseless. Even though Dolly is gone, for now, her books are still arriving. And in lieu of flowers, her family is asking fans to honor her memory by supporting the Imagination Library. A final page, but not, her supporters hope, the end of Dolly's story.
2: So I just love people, and they feel close to me, and I just feel like everybody's my family.
3: Yeah, she planted that seed, that love of reading in children around the world that they will carry with them for the rest of time. 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Still ahead.
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3: Back, everybody. Take a look at this video. At least 30 train cars derailed near a golf course. This is Santa Rosa, New Mexico. Just happened on Tuesday afternoon. Officials are trying to figure out what caused the Union Pacific train to derail off those tracks. But the county commissioner says a team from the company is on its way to Santa Rosa to determine what that train was carrying. So far, there are no reports of injuries, and officials say no homes are near the derailment either. And then thousands of people are starting to go home this morning in Reno, Nevada, as those evacuation orders are lifted in parts of the Hawk Fire Zone. Roughly 5,000 are still under evacuation orders this morning. That fire has destroyed at least 47 homes, burned more than 15,000 acres, and injured 7 people since it began, over the weekend. Crews are still working around the clock to make areas safe so more evacuees can return back home. We'll keep you posted there. Hey, it's the top of the hour on your Wednesday morning. Here's everything you need to know to start your new day.

0: me. Talk about a surreal morning. Today, flags are flying at half staff for the iconic Dolly Parton, who died of cancer at 80 years old, leaving a storied legacy of music, movies, philanthropy, and her humble beginnings in the mountains of Appalachia behind.
1: So I just love people, and they feel close to me, and I just feel like everybody's my family somehow. Never did I forget the reasons that I started out. So every day I just think, I remember why I wanted to be a star, and now I am, so don't forget now, and don't act like a jerk now, so just be grateful.
0: We will never forget, especially not that voice. We are live from Dolly's hometown in Tennessee with remembrances this morning. Meanwhile, President Donald Trump's power of endorsement carries two key candidates to victory, most notably Darlene Graham, the sister of the late Senator Lindsey Graham, and a political newcomer winning her runoff race in South Carolina.
2: South Carolina is truly Trump country.
0: Plus, the prosecution at Lindsey Clancy's murder trial called their final witness. What they said as Clancy's trial appears to be on the verge of ending. But first, morning, everybody. I'm Marky Martin. Thanks for waking up with us, as always. Let's start with Senator Darlene Graham, winning the race to replace her late brother on the Republican ballot for U.S. Senate in South Carolina this fall.
2: First, I want to thank the good Lord. Who got us through these past few weeks and gave me and my family the strength to keep going. Yes. I continue to miss Lindsey every day, and there is still a big hole in my heart. But I know he's looking down right now, very proud of
0: Senator Graham cruised to victory over Congressman Ralph Norman in a quick but sometimes bruising primary, thanks in part to President Trump himself. News Nation national correspondent Mills Hayes is in Columbia, South Carolina for us. Mills, you actually spoke with the senator, and she's already gearing up for her next challenge, which, of course, is November.
3: Right. Good morning to you, Marky. We saw interim Senator Darlene Graham ultimately beat five-term Congressman Ralph Norman by about 18,000 votes, despite their showing that in the latest polls, it was expected to be a tight race. And this was a big win for President Trump as well. Graham even saying that her victory likely wouldn't have been possible without him.
2: Mr. President, Lindsey truly loved you and viewed you as one of his closest friends. Our victory would not have been possible without you, and we are truly grateful. South Carolina is truly Trump country.
3: Congressman Ralph Norman gave his concession speech last night, saying that he hated the results for the state and didn't understand why President Trump even weighed in on the race. But he did say that he would accept the results and would support Darlene Graham in the general election. Now, Graham told me last night that she was glad that this part of the campaign was over for now and that she prayed for this. But she did tear up in her victory speech, saying that it's not the same without her brother Lindsey Graham here, and that she had mixed emotions, grief, heartache, and immense gratitude. I got a chance to speak with her husband and her daughter last night after the win, and they tell me that they're proud of her, they're excited, and they feel like this is good for the state of South Carolina, Marky.
0: And Mills, you and I were talking just a little bit ago. Darlene Graham has likened herself to President Trump, saying, you know, I'm not a politician, neither was he before he became president. How do we expect that to play out in the general election?
3: Right. Well, her supporters, they told me that they liked that she wasn't a career politician and they feel like she can learn on the job. But Graham wasted no time going after her Democrat opponent in the general election, Dr. Annie Andrews.
2: We cannot and must not allow Democratic socialists to gain a foothold in our conservative state like South Carolina. Her views are those of Bernie Sanders and AOC.
3: And in a statement to local media, Dr. Annie Andrews challenged Graham to three debates before November and pressed Graham to offer a plan to bring down costs. Now, Graham's team tells me that she will likely take a couple of days to rest and then get right back on the campaign trail with just 69 days to go until that November general election, Marky.
0: Yeah, that'll be here before we know it. Mills Hayes, I know you're from South Carolina, so you and your family, I'm sure, are watching this one extremely closely as well. Thank you for the report there on the ground. For more on this, let me bring back in Decision Desk HQ's chief elections analyst, Jeffrey Skelly. You know, Jeffrey, Darlene Graham won by, what, nearly 5 points last night. How much of her appeal simply came down to President Trump's endorsement, you think?
4: Well, I think it has to substantial credit has to go to the president. On this one, I mean, to begin with, Darlene Graham wouldn't have sought the full term without his pre-endorsement. You know, when she was appointed, the expectation was that she would be an interim senator while the Republicans picked a new nominee to replace Lindsey Graham on the ballot. Instead, she is now that nominee. So in that sense, President Trump's influence to get her appointed in the first place and then to run in this special primary and primary runoff and to win that. And then on top of that, you know, his political operation actually splurged some cash trying to support her in the final days of the campaign, which we hadn't really seen. MAGA Inc., the super PAC associated with President Trump, spent at the end of this race on behalf of Graham trying to get out the vote and get voters to the polls to support her. So in that sense, he made an in-person rally. I mean, you can see on screen there. He did a lot for her. And so I think at the end of the day, given the close margin in the race, given her debate flub that seemed to open the door for Ralph Northam or Norman. It's a big win for him.
0: Yeah, he not only endorsed her, but stumped for her in Myrtle Beach, held the tele-rally as well. Senator Graham last night wasted no time shifting her focus to November, calling Dr. Annie Andrews the most radical liberal that Democrats have ever nominated for a statewide race in South Carolina. Do voters see things that way, Jeffrey?
4: Well, look, South Carolina is a red-leaning state and has been for a long time. You know, the closest Senate race it's had in the last quarter century was actually Lindsey Graham's reelection victory in 2020 when he won by a little over 10 percentage points. And so when we think about this state, at the end of the day, Darlene Graham is going to be favored in the general election. I do think it's possible that this race could be a little bit closer than that and that Andrews might have a very, very outside shot at winning. But at the end of the day, it's probably going to remain in Republican hands. And so that, you know, a lot of that comes down to the fact it's just a Republican leaning state. And there's also, like many states in the South, there's a lot of racial polarization in the voting patterns of the state, which helps make it not just kind of steady in terms of how it votes and not as much swing perhaps as in some other states.
0: Yeah. And we'll see if Darlene Graham decides to start.

0: doing more media here in the next couple months leading up to the election as well. The president also got a critical win in Oklahoma's Republican gubernatorial runoff with Mike Mazey over State Attorney General Gentner Drummond. What's it tell you that President Trump was able to buck his losing streak when it comes to governor's races?
1: Well, I think it speaks to the power of the president's endorsement. Look, candidates are on the Republican side, and Republican primaries are working very hard to get the president's support from the get-go, knowing that it could be a big boost to their campaign, particularly in a crowded race like we saw at Oklahoma's Republican primary back in June. You know, the Mike Mazey endorsement was actually quite surprising to a lot of local Republicans in Oklahoma, and is the main reason that Mazey advanced to a primary runoff and is now going to be a Republican nominee in a very red state and is all but certain to win the governorship in November.
0: Yeah, being from Oklahoma, I can tell you that's been a bitter battle to follow. Jeffrey Skelly, thank you for your time this morning. A big night last night, so thanks for hopping on early with me this morning. Now
1: thanks
0: to Dolly, everybody.

0: The world is mourning. Beloved singer, songwriter, philanthropist, actress, and all around just global icon, Dolly Parton, who died in Nashville, Tennessee on Tuesday afternoon. Reps for the country star confirmed that she passed after a brief battle with cancer. Now, the type of cancer has not yet been disclosed, but we can tell you that Dolly was 80 years old. The country music world has been showing unconditional love and support with beautiful tributes pouring in from celebrities and songwriters like Ty Herndon, who talked about her impact exclusively on Jesse Weber last night.
1: It's very hard because Dolly stood for everything that is good on this planet, not just Nashville, but around the world. She, her heart was as generous as they come. She lived her life never judging anyone and always having a kind word, always a smile. And then she would go write a beautiful song about it. And you just knew that this human being, we thought Dolly was immortal. I didn't think this day would ever come.
0: Yeah, I think we all agree with that sentiment this morning. Other tributes online include actress Jane Fonda, who wrote in part, quote, "I know that millions are mourning, and I want to say this. More than anyone I have ever known, Dolly will always be with us because she was so present, so powerful, so generous and playful." Also, Oprah Winfrey sharing this throwback photo saying, "This girl from the Smoky Mountains of Tennessee dreamed a life and then lived a life bigger than she could have ever imagined, giving so generously to others in ways we saw and ways we didn't." Jamie Lee Curtis sharing, "They say don't meet your heroes. They were wrong about her." Elton John calling her irreplaceable with the kindest heart, and Peyton Manning saying he felt lucky just to know her. Then Beyonce, who collaborated with Parton on her 2024 album, Cowboy Carter, dedicating the whole front page of her website to the queen of country music. And she wrote in part this, "Dolly, you were the barometer, the North Star, hailing her bold and brilliant, talented and tenacious." For more on this, let me bring in News Nation national correspondent Alex Capriello. Alex, this still feels so unreal this morning. You're in Dolly's hometown of Sevierville, Tennessee. Talk about what an impact she just left on the entire world.
2: Yeah, it was beautiful to read and see those tributes that you just had on screen from all the celebrities, from country music stars to Hollywood icons, all remembering the life and legacy of Dolly Parton. Perhaps it's felt nowhere more than right here in Sevierville, in East Tennessee, her hometown, where obviously you can see the tributes are pouring in right here outside of her Dolly Parton statue. I'm also seeing people drive by slowly in their cars and take pictures, just remembering with fondness what she meant to this community. But take a look all across the country. This video that we have on our screen, top left, New York City, the Empire State Building, lighting up in that brilliant shade of pink at 9:25. Of course, a signature nod to her hit single, 9 to 5. Also, two stars on the Hollywood Walk of Fame. There's one of them on the top right-hand corner. People stopping by to drop flowers and remember her fondly. Bottom left there, obviously, the White House, Washington, D.C., where President Trump has ordered all American flags to be flown at half staff for the next week or so. And then, of course, the Grand Ole Opry in Nashville, where at just 13 years old, Dolly Parton really carved out her legacy. Fans gathering there to remember and pay their respects, leaving heartfelt messages for a woman who meant so much to music, to Tennessee, and, of course, to the rest of the world. But again, back here in Sevierville, Tennessee, where the grief really feels the heaviest because she was always more than vocals, songwriting, and rhinestones when it comes to the people here in East Tennessee. She was the girl who made it out of the Smoky Mountains, but never forgot where she came from.
3: I'm a native of this area, and she's helped our county so, so much, not only with Dollywood, but helping our schools and helping our children. My children benefited from the Imagination Library, as well as my grandchildren.
4: I work at one of the gift shops in Dollywood. I got the chance to meet Dolly last year and tell her that I loved her, and I'm grateful for that chance to have met her, and I always remember that.
5: To me, she is the epitome of love, caring about each other.
2: And Dolly Parton's representatives confirmed she died after a brief bout with cancer. In her last virtual appearance at Dollywood, she explained to her fans that she had some health issues she had been dealing with, complaining about fatigue and dehydration in specific. These are symptoms that she says severely limited her travel. Her nephew, who spoke on behalf of the family, says his Aunt Dolly made one final wish.
6: Dolly called me and said she wants to rest in a beautiful bed of plush cotton because after a life wearing heavy rhinestones, she finally deserves to be comfortable and have some rest. Rest in peace, Aunt Dolly. Aunt Granny, Gigi.
2: The family, we're told, is planning a small, intimate funeral, but of course she's not quite done cementing her legacy. Her upcoming Broadway show, still scheduled to open in January on what would have been her 81st birthday. So the sun now officially risen here in East Tennessee. Like I mentioned, people already stopping by to lay flowers, to pay their respects. We only expect that crowd to continue to grow. And I'm told even at 3:30 this morning, Marky, in the pitch black of night, somebody was sitting outside beneath this statue, playing 9 to 5 at full blast. So if that's happening at 3:30 in the morning, you can just expect what we're going to see for the rest of the day. Yeah.
0: What's going to be happening at 3:30 in the afternoon? Well, it makes me emotional. Yeah. Just hearing all of these tributes, Alex, and I feel certain that the gates of heaven are covered in rhinestones this morning. Alex Gabriella, everybody, live in Sevierville, Tennessee. Thanks for the report. Well, Dolly Parton touched many lives over her storied career. Tune in tonight on the CW for a special encore presentation of Dolly Parton, Here I Am. It's a look at her extraordinary life and legacy with exclusive interviews and more. That's going to be at 8 p.m. Eastern on the CW. Turning to this now and still ahead on Morning in America, we're getting closer and closer to closing arguments in the trial of a mom charged with murdering her own children. What jurors are hearing from the final witnesses in the Lindsay Clancy case today. Plus,
7: we stand united in our response. We stand united in our resolve. We stand united in fighting for Canada.
0: No backing down over the intensifying trade spat with the U.S., how Canadian leaders are responding to the Trump administration's tariff hikes, and what it could mean for people on both sides of the border. Keep it here.
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4: Welcome back, everybody. 20 after the hour, and the trade war between Canada and the U.S. is escalating this morning. Canada releasing a list of more than 700 items now subject to retaliatory tariffs of as much as 50%. Some provincial leaders now saying that the tariffs should be the beginning, not the end, of Canada's retaliation against the Trump administration.
5: First of all, when your friend kicks you in the back, one of the first rules is you don't then go and buy $12 billion of fighter jets from that person. Out of Westport, we ship a huge amount of American thermal coal. The reason it goes out of Westport is because the Americans can't get it out of any of their own ports. They won't ship it themselves. I think that this is something that the federal government should be looking at as well.
4: For more on all of this, let me bring in political analyst and author Rich Rubino. Rich, it's always good to have you. You know, Canadians are putting the blame on Commerce Secretary Howard Lutnick for moving the goalposts at the 11th hour on this deal, just when it looked like a deal was about to be locked in. What do you make of that reporting, and do you think the Trump administration is regretting that intervention?
6: I think from a political standpoint, I don't know about Donald Trump himself, but I think there are certainly members of the administration that certainly are regretting this simply because of because of the effects that it has, particularly in rural states like Maine, where Susan Collins is up. She's the only Republican up for re-election in a state that last time went for Vice President Harris. It's also the second most rural state behind Vermont. So I think from a political standpoint, this is something that really can have deleterious effects on the president. The Democrats certainly are trying to capitalize on this.
4: Yeah, and the Canadian government knows this trade war is going to cause headaches on both sides of the border. Canada just yesterday announcing its own retaliatory tariffs. Mm-hmm. Who's this going to hurt more, Americans or Canadians?
6: I think it's probably going to hurt Americans more simply because it's going to hurt both sides of the border. But I think Americans are certainly going to be hurt more. I think certainly the lumber industry, as Susan Collins talked about, for example, in Maine, the blueberries, potatoes, there are going to be a lot of items that are going to be a lot more expensive as a result of these tariffs. And I think that the Canadians are certainly counting on the fact that in the midterm elections that people will come out, that they will be kind of inflamed by this as they see the prices increase at a time that certainly as the trade war intensifies, at a time that prices are going up in the United States. Consequently, many voters will come out and they will vote for Republicans and potentially give the Republicans control of the House of Representatives and maybe even the United States Senate.
4: Just when it comes to rhetoric around all of this, Rich, you know, let me pop up one of the president's Truth Socials from this week. He said, on trade and in other ways also, they are among the worst nations in the world to deal with. They feel entitled, and yet we don't need Canada. They need us. They do 95% of their business with the U.S., with us, the exact opposite. I'm just curious if you're surprised by the language that the president is using toward one of our closest allies here.
6: No, if you go back to when he ran for president in 2015, the Republican Party was pretty much uniform in terms of being in favor of free trade. There were a few exceptions, but they were, for example, very much advocates of the North American Free Trade Agreement. It began under the Reagan administration. George H.W. Bush helped to negotiate it. Republicans got it through the United States Congress working with Bill Clinton. Donald Trump came in 2015.

0: 2015, said it was one of the worst trade agreements ever made, tried to negotiate a new deal with them. But he basically comes from this, and this is the one thing he's always been consistent on. He believes that Canada, Mexico, he believes that other countries are not giving a fair deal to the United States. Consequently, he tried to renegotiate NAFTA. He believed that the Canadians still were not complying. So I think that his rhetoric toward Canada is something that really is very consistent with his ideological mindset, going back really to the 1980s when he was interviewed by Oprah Winfrey and talked about how he supported the use of protective tariffs to create jobs and protect what he believed was protecting domestic industry.
1: Well, certainly a fascinating place we find ourselves in. We'll see what happens between now and September 8th. Rich Rubino, thanks for your time, sir, as always.
0: My pleasure. Thank you.
1: Have a great day. Well, the White House is taking a new approach when it comes to Iran. How long the Trump administration is reportedly planning to hold off on any new military strikes, and also the latest efforts to reopen shipping through the Strait of Hormuz.
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3: 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I pull my old blue jeans on.
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9: The new six-figure immigration move. I'm Blake Berman, host of The Hill on News Nation. The Department of Homeland Security proposing a new $103,000 fee for H-1B visa applicants. H-1B visas let foreign professionals seek work in specialized jobs. Proponents say that allows U.S. businesses to recruit top talent, especially in fields like science and technology. However, critics contend they potentially take high-paying jobs away from American citizens. The Trump administration says the money would go toward recovering the costs of running the country's immigration system. The move follows an earlier attempt to put a $100,000 price tag on the visa, but that was struck down by a federal appeals court earlier this summer. The Trump administration is pursuing this new move through a different legal pathway. The H-1B program currently allows roughly 85,000 of these visas annually. I'm Blake Berman, and this is the News Nation Political Minute.

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2: Almost half past the hour on your Wednesday morning, and the White House is also now trying to focus more on economic, not military pressure against Iran. Secretary of State Marco Rubio reportedly telling allies that the U.S. isn't expected to launch new strikes, for the time being at least. According to Axios sources, Rubio outlined several key pillars of the Trump administration's new approach, and it includes keeping up the blockade of Iranian ports and the new economic D-Day sanctions, helping move as much oil as possible through that Strait of Hormuz, and avoiding military action at least until after the midterms. Washington correspondent Tom Dempsey is live in D.C. with more on this. Hey, Tom.
3: Hey, Marky, good morning from D.C. Look, this war now approaching its six-month mark, and right now the big focus for the United States is cutting off Iran's economy from the rest of the world. But, Marky, this war very much at a stalemate right now. Really haven't seen much movement at all when it comes to peace talks. But now, Iran and Oman could be moving closer to a deal to create a temporary safe route through the Strait of Hormuz and to clear all mines from the area. The two countries recently restarted an on-again, off-again talks, with Iran maintaining the U.S. must end its blockade of the strait. This comes on the heels of President Trump claiming the Navy has removed or detonated all mines from international waters of the Strait of Hormuz. In a recent post to Truth Social, the president described a zero-tolerance policy, writing, quote, Iran has been notified that any ship or boat placing new mines will be immediately and systematically destroyed. The president adding that the Space Force continues to monitor the strait as well as Iran's nuclear sites. The U.S. Secret Service, though, also confirmed to News Nation it remains aware of a video aired on Iranian state media appearing to threaten President Trump's 20-year-old son, Barron, and involving a potential assassination plot. Iranian media has shown content threatening the president and his family multiple times in the past. And also of note, too, Treasury Secretary Scott Bessent saying that he believes already this economic pressure against Iran is working, citing comments from Iranian leadership about how the war must end. But, Marky, China's response to those economic pressures is going to be very key to watch, because for now, China is maintaining and supporting its relationship with Iran.
2: Yeah, Marky? We'll be monitoring any new developments there. Tom Dempsey, thank you. Now, as the Pentagon shifts critical military assets from the Western Pacific to the Middle East, China is showing off a new weapon that has the world on edge. Beijing has developed this hypersonic missile that can avoid being intercepted while hitting targets thousands of miles away in midair. China is believed to be the only country with this deadly new technology. For more, let me bring in Center for Strategic and International Studies Senior Advisor, retired Marine Corps Colonel Mark Kancian. Colonel, always good to have you. So I was reading more about this, and after being fired off, this hypersonic missile can glide toward targets at more than five times the speed of sound. How dangerous is this?
4: Well, it's quite dangerous. The Chinese, the Russians, and the United States have all been developing this kind of weapon. The Chinese are ahead. And the reason it's dangerous is that it can reach a long way, and it's extremely difficult to intercept. So it's very good at hitting highly defended targets that are at a great distance. For example, U.S. Headquarters in Hawaii, or other headquarters in Guam. You won't see large numbers of these systems because they're so expensive, but even small numbers can be very threatening.
2: Yeah, and so what should our response to this be? And should the United States be treating it as a direct threat to our country and our allies?
4: Well, there's no question. It is a direct threat. And the United States has been taking two steps. One is to develop our own systems. Those have had trouble, but they're moving along. And the other is to develop some defenses against hypersonics. That's very difficult, though, because they are very fast and they also maneuver. So it requires a very sophisticated defensive system.
2: Mm-hmm. I know that Beijing's announcement comes just days after the U.S. took its last aircraft carrier out of the Western Pacific. Do you think that was a mistake to leave the region without such a critical asset like that?
4: Well, the White House has made a trade-off to move forces out of the Western Pacific and into the Middle East. We don't have very many ships deployed or sailing in the Western Pacific. That's a trade-off that the war against Iran required.
2: And I know that China has the world's largest ballistic missile stockpile. Meanwhile, our supplies of those weapons have reportedly dwindled dangerously low. Are we ready if China invades Taiwan? And if not, how long do we need before we can get back to that point?
4: Well, the usage against Iran has depleted U.S. Inventories, which were considered inadequate even before the war. So the United States is in this window of vulnerability. It will take several years, 1 to 5 years, to

0: replenish these stocks, and then several years after that, to get to a level that the war planners are comfortable with. The one optimistic or beneficial element here is that the demonstrated skill of U.S. military. The Chinese are very aware that they don't have recent combat experience. The U.S. has a lot of that and has shown it's pretty good. So that may help deterrence.
1: Yeah, well, fascinating weapon and fascinating headline that I wanted to pick your brain about. Colonel Mark Kancian, thank you as always for your time and your expertise, sir.
0: Thanks for having me on the program.
1: Well, the murder trial of Lindsey Clancy is on track to go to the jury by the end of the week. The newest witness to cast doubt on what she says led her to murder her children and how it could impact closing arguments. That's up next.
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17: 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I can't do this.
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1: Clancy's murder trial is nearing its end this week. Closing arguments are expected as soon as tomorrow, and that jury could have the case as soon as Friday. Clancy is the Massachusetts mom accused of murdering her three young children back in 2023. Now, she admits to killing them and attempting suicide, but says she was suffering from postpartum psychosis at the time. Joining me now, I have civil and criminal defense attorney Dante Mills. Dante, it's always good to break down these cases with you. This is a big week, and we're We're nearing some consequential days here. Which side so far do you think has the upper hand?
12: Well, I think the defendants have the upper hand because the prosecution has to prove their case. They have the burden of proof. They have to prove that Lindsey Clancy understood and was in control of her actions, so she should be held criminally responsible. They've acknowledged that she did experience symptoms. She tried to undergo treatment and that essentially the system failed her. But the prosecutors are still saying that she still was aware of her actions and intended to kill them. They gave and offered an explanation this week, which was kind of missing. They said she believed that she wanted to commit suicide, but she didn't want her children to have to go through life without her to experience that heartbreak. So she wanted to take them with her. If that was her intent, that shows that she was aware of what was happening and that she's responsible for her actions.
1: Yeah, and one of those forensic psychologists testified yesterday that you're talking about also says that there have been inconsistencies in Clancy's story. Just from a defense point of view, how would you counter that claim?
12: Absolutely. That's a great question, Marky, because what the prosecutors are saying is she knows that she has to give certain symptoms so that people can believe that she didn't know what she was doing. But the defendants are saying, and they got out through the prosecutor's own witness, that she wasn't faking these symptoms, that she was actually experiencing these things. And the defense attorneys are going to try and use that, the evidence from the prosecutor that she wasn't faking, to show that the symptoms were so severe that she was not aware and she could not be held criminally responsible. So I think that was a big cross-examination point that they got out yesterday, where they had the prosecutor's own doctor say, well, she wasn't faking. And, you know, the symptoms were real. They just didn't meet the level, but the symptoms were in fact real. She was experiencing mental health issues that did lead to inappropriate or strange behavior.
1: Mm-hmm. I know that the jury, could get the case as soon as Friday to start deliberating. Do you anticipate that this is a quick decision for them, or is this going to take quite some time for them to come to a unanimous decision?
12: It's always hard to guess what a jury is going to do. But in this situation where it's so interesting, because you hear the cooler talk, right? You hear your families talking about it at dinner. When you walk past people in a restaurant or on the street, you hear people talking about this. And the views are so different. They're so extreme. Some people think that there's no way that you can kill your own children unless there's something significantly wrong with you and you're having that psychotic breakdown. There's other people that say, well, people go through mental health issues all the time, but they don't commit murder. Because it's so extreme, the views, I think it's going to take a while for the jury to all come together. Remember, in a criminal case, they have to have a unanimous decision. Everybody has to agree. I think it's going to take some time to get there because they're going to come in with differing opinions and they're going to have to work really hard to all get on the same page here.
1: Yeah, you bring up a great point. I was at a coffee shop yesterday and there was another family sitting next to me having this very conversation. As a mother myself, I have a lot of thoughts about the case that I will just keep to myself for now. How likely is this to end in a hung jury, you think?
12: I would say that very unlikely. The jury knows the significance of this case. They also put in a lot of work. Listen, I always tell the jury when I pick juries, nobody pops open a bottle of champagne when they get a jury slip in the mail. They have other places to be. But once they're involved in a process, they're really dedicated to it. So I do think they're going to work hard to come to a decision, even though it won't be easy to get there. And also, the judge is not going to want to declare a mistrial because there's a hung jury and have to go through this process again. So I think the judge is really going to push them to come to a decision together so that there's a finality here and that justice can be served one way or the other.
1: And then really quickly, before I let you go, no matter what the verdict is, she doesn't walk free the next day, right? What happens to her the day after, even if she's found not guilty?
12: That's a big question that people have, and they should understand that if she's found criminally responsible, she will go to jail and she may still need treatment, but she'll get that treatment in a prison system. If she's found not criminally responsible, she's still going to go to inpatient psychiatric care and will be there presumably for a long time, because even her doctors say that she's still dealing with these issues. So she's not going to, even if she's not held criminally responsible, just walk out of the courtroom and go home.
1: Well, praying for justice for those babies. Dante Mills, thank you for your time, sir, as always. And we'll follow this closely. Appreciate it.
12: Have a good morning.
1: You as well. Still ahead, everybody.

0: Dolly Parton being remembered across the world as the country mourns the loss of a music icon. We're about to take a look back at her life and her legacy right after this quick break.
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17: Be an inspiration in many ways to all people. And certainly, you know, if I can be an inspiration to young girls, that sometimes they feel like they don't get the same chances. So if I can show them that it can be done, because that makes me have a sense of pride that I'm doing something for us gals.
0: Yeah, she certainly did. Millions around the world mourning the loss of country music icon Dolly Parton this morning. You are looking live at Dolly's hometown. This is Sevierville, Tennessee. Memorials are just growing by the minute. Parton died on Tuesday at the age of 80 after a short battle with cancer. And she built quite the resume. I mean, musician, actress, author, philanthropist, theme park entrepreneur, and a whole lot more, warming the hearts of so many along the way that she touched. Joining me now, I have Tennessee Republican Congresswoman Diana Harshbarger, who represents Dolly Parton's home district. Congresswoman, thank you for your time. She was the best of us.

0: She was kind, she was generous, multi-talented. I know the news of Dolly's passing must be hitting Tennessee especially hard this morning.
1: Oh, yes, absolutely. She was an icon, not just East Tennessee, but around the world. And it's going to be shocking no matter when she passed away, but to do it suddenly like that, it's really hit hard because she still has a lot of her relatives still live in East Tennessee, and I get to visit and talk with them. And, you know, she's just... She put East Tennessee on the map with Dollywood, and you know what, the income she brings to the district is $1.8 billion in economic impact. The woman has she never forgot her roots. That's what I want you to know. She never forgot where she came from. No matter how big a star she got, she just never forgot where home was.
0: Yeah, and her influence, her spirit just blankets your entire state. You know, I was reading about you as well, ma'am. You're from small town Kingsport, Tennessee. You were the first person in your family to graduate high school. Now you're walking the halls of Congress. I mean, you must see some parallels with Dolly in yourself, in your own story, I'm sure.
1: Yeah, you know, they have a term they call us hillbillies up here in East Tennessee, but I'm going to tell you, once you set your mind to do something, you're going to do it, just like Dolly did. And, you know, she started the Imagination Library because her dad couldn't read. And we still have people. My dad went to the eighth grade but could do anything and build anything. And that's resiliency. And the one thing that my parents taught me, and I'm sure her parents taught her, was hard work. You learn a work ethic that will carry you through life, and not everybody has that kind of tenacity. But she was the fourth in a line of 12 kids in a one or two room little house, and she wanted more. And it's just funny to go back and talk to people who really knew her when she was younger. And, you know, Dolly was Dolly. If she was walking down a gravel road to her friend's house, or she was in a pickup truck, or she's on the stage, you know, entertaining thousands, she's just, if you hear one word and you hear her name is Dolly, everybody knows who she is. So she needs no explanation.
0: She needs no explanation. Let me read you something that I read on this great Substack read from The Writing Shed with Tommy Tomlinson. If we could pop that up, guys, I just wanted to read this off. He writes, here is her greatest gift. If you gave every category of people a circle in a massive Venn diagram, straight and gay, liberal and conservative, white and black, Asian and Hispanic, trans and cis, devout and atheist, old and young, billionaire and broke, Dolly is the place they all overlap. Do you understand how hard that is to make everyone feel welcome at the table and not come off as phony or bland or grasping for cash? Congresswoman, how do you think she did it?
1: Well, she was deliberately apolitical, for one thing. And, you know, if somebody is genuine and they're authentic, people gravitate toward them. And that's what Dolly was. She was just who Dolly is. She was genuine and she was authentic, and she did love everybody. She didn't put a label on anybody. She welcomed everybody. And if we could just live a life like that, and we'd all get along, wouldn't we? And it was just Dolly. I don't know how to describe it. She was just a very welcoming force, and she made everybody feel at home.
0: Yeah, she was one of one, that is for sure. Congresswoman Diana Harshbarger, a real pleasure and privilege to have you on the show this morning. I thank you for your time.
1: My pleasure. Thank you.
0: Switching gears here, everybody. We'll get back to more Dolly Parton coverage in just a little bit. But I have to tell you, two people have died from the measles in Pennsylvania for the first time in 35 years. Health experts and local leaders are warning they were completely preventable. What they want you to know this morning and what it means as your kids head back to school across the country. Plus,
2: I humbly accept your nomination to serve as the Republican nominee.
0: Senator Darlene Graham wins her late brother's spot on the Republican ballot for U.S. Senate in South Carolina. Who she's crediting with her victory and how she's already preparing for the fall.
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0: Welcome back, everybody. Just a few minutes to the top of the hour. And as the number of measles cases grows nationwide, the first deaths of the year from the highly contagious virus have been reported. Pennsylvania officials say two unvaccinated residents died just west of Philadelphia. These are the first measles-related deaths in that state in 35 years, by the way. The deaths come as students across the country head back to school. Morning in America weekend anchor Anna Koyman has more. Anna, how much of a concern is this, just as classrooms start to fill back up again?
15: That's right. My kids went back to school yesterday. A lot of parents thinking about this today. Good morning to you. So health officials are watching this one closely because measles can spread so quickly. Right now, the CDC now counts over 2,700 confirmed cases reported this year, and that is a 35-year high. In Pennsylvania, both people who died were unvaccinated and lived in Lancaster County. Pennsylvania Governor Josh Shapiro says the deaths should be a wake-up call.
16: I want to be clear. This illness and death from measles is completely preventable.
15: Pennsylvania has now confirmed 393 cases with at least 70 hospitalizations. The state has held 91 pop-up vaccination clinics, and another 40 are planned. And nearly 1,000 school nurses were briefed last week on how to respond if measles shows up in their schools.
17: We just want to make sure that the schools have what they need, that the nurses understand what their responsibilities are, and that they have the resources they need.
15: Now, health officials are saying, look, if you think your kids have been exposed, they're saying you do not send your sick child to school. Call your doctor or clinic before going into the appointment as well. That's because the virus can remain in the air for up to 2 hours, Marky.
0: Yeah, really good to know. And Anna, the measles outbreak is putting the nation's elimination status at risk. What can you tell us about that?
15: Yeah, this one's surprising. An international group of health officials are set to review elimination status in November. Now, the United States has had this elimination status for measles for the last 26 years, but that could come to an end with the rise in these cases. There's been a drop-off in vaccination rates in recent years. Now, the CDC, though, is reminding parents that two doses of the MMR vaccine are 97% effective at preventing measles, 97% effective.
0: Yeah. Well, this is that time of year. Not that we're not always thinking about our family, but going back to school, you know, schools, classrooms are petri dishes. We're especially thinking right now about our children's safety and their health. Anna Coyman, everybody, thank you. Remember, you can catch Anna every weekend on Morning in America at 6 a.m. Eastern, 5 o'clock Central. It is the top of the hour on your Wednesday. Here's everything you need to know to start your morning.

0: for me.
1: It doesn't feel possible, does it? Today, flags are flying at half staff for the iconic Dolly Parton, who died of cancer at 80 years old, leaving a storied legacy of music, movies, philanthropy, and also her humble beginnings in the mountains of Appalachia behind.
0: So I just love people, and they feel close to me, and I just feel like everybody's my family somehow. Never did I forget the reasons that I started out. So every day I just think, I remember why I wanted to be a star, and now I am, so don't forget now, and don't act like a jerk now, so just be grateful.
1: And she certainly made us feel like family. You're looking live at Dollywood in Pigeon Forge, Tennessee. We will take you live to Dolly's home with remembrances this morning. Meanwhile, President Donald Trump's power of endorsement carries two key candidates to victory, most notably Darlene Graham, the sister of the late Senator Lindsey Graham, and a political newcomer, winning her runoff race in South Carolina.
2: South Carolina is truly Trump country.
1: Plus, the prosecution at Lindsey Clancy's murder trial called their final witness. What they said as Clancy's trial appears to be on the verge of ending this week. But first, morning, everybody. I'm Marky Martin. Thanks for waking up with us as always. Let's start with the world mourning the loss of a legend. Take a look.
3: Working 9 to 5.
1: The world is mourning beloved singer, songwriter, philanthropist, actress, and all-around global icon Dolly Parton, who died in Nashville, Tennessee, Tuesday afternoon. Representatives for the country star confirmed that she passed after a brief battle with cancer. Now, the type of cancer has not yet been disclosed, but Dolly was 80 years old. The country music world has been showing unconditional love and support, with these beautiful tributes just pouring in from celebrities like John Rich, who spoke highly of her with our Katie Pavlich just last night.
4: There's a lot of things to brag about Dolly and be proud of who she was, but that pencil and a piece of paper is still undefeated. It is the most powerful thing in the world, and she took that pencil and piece of paper and wrote music that pulled her out of the hills and hollers of East Tennessee and made her a worldwide phenomenon.
1: Other tributes online include Reba McEntire, who thanked her for all the wonderful things she did for us on Earth, Martina McBride, who called her a guiding light, Blake Shelton, who spent time with her on The Voice, writing, quote, "She was the exact person that you think she is. It was like being with the funnest, most loving, most caring, and closest member of your family." And of course, Billy Ray Cyrus, who shared his memories of watching her on television as he grew up. Dolly also taking on a very special role in Miley Cyrus's life. If you remember, she became her godmother back in 1992. Let me now bring in News Nation national correspondent Alex Capriello, who's in Dolly's hometown of Sevierville, Tennessee. Alex, what are folks telling you there on the ground just about the impact she has had on the world?
5: Yeah, it's definitely a solemn day as we remember the life and legacy of Dolly Parton, but in a beautiful way, we're seeing a lot of smiles as people remember what she meant to this community, to the Smoky Mountains, to East Tennessee, and frankly, what she meant to the world. There are so many people that have fond memories of her. And, of course, we're standing right here in Sevierville. This is her hometown. This is where the iconic Dolly Parton statue is. Look at all the flowers that have been laid out just within the last 18 to 20 hours or so. And as I was mentioning to you last hour, in the wee hours of the night, people were still showing up here to play her music, to remember her. And, of course, we expect those crowds to continue to grow, to leave behind flowers, the iconic butterfly wings that she was known to wear, just like we saw in her last appearance at Dollywood only just a few months ago. But, again, this is somebody who really made an impact on everyone all across the country and all across the world. So, for that reason, let's take a look all across the country just within these last 20 hours. We'll start with New York City. The Empire State Building lit up in that beautiful shade of pink at exactly 9:25 at night. Of course, a nod to her single 9 to 5. Top right corner there, you see one of her two stars on the Hollywood Walk of Fame. People there remembering her lasting legacy for the entertainment world. She had so many accolades to her name. That includes 55 Grammy nominations. She won 11 of them, also taking home an Emmy along with countless other honors. In Washington, D.C., on the bottom left there, flags now lowered to half staff by President Trump. Those flags will continue to be at half staff for the rest of the week. And then in Nashville, Well, the country singer carved out her own place on the Grand Ole Opry stage at only 13 years old. Can you believe that? Fans gathering at the Country Music Hall of Fame to pay their respects. And, of course, leaving heartfelt messages for a woman who meant so much to music, to Tennessee, and, of course, to the globe. But it's here in her hometown of Sevierville, Tennessee, where the grief really feels the heaviest. Because here she was more than just the vocals, the songwriting, and the rhinestones. She was the girl who made it out, but never forgot where she came from.
6: I'm a native of this area, and she's helped our county so, so much, not only with Dollywood, but helping our schools and helping our children. My children benefited from the Imagination Library, as well as my grandchildren.
7: I work at one of the gift shops in Dollywood. I got the chance to meet Dolly last year and tell her that I loved her, and I'm grateful for that chance to have met her, and I always remember that.
8: To me, she is the epitome of love, caring about each other.
5: News Nation has confirmed from her family representatives that she died after a brief bout with cancer. In her last virtual appearance at Dollywood, she explained to some of her fans that she had been dealing with some health issues, complaining about fatigue and dehydration in specific symptoms that severely limited her travel. Her nephew, who also spoke on behalf of the family, said his Aunt Dolly made one final wish.
9: Dolly called me and said she wants to rest in a beautiful bed of plush cotton because after a life wearing heavy rhinestones, she finally deserves to be comfortable and have some rest. Rest in peace, Aunt Dolly. Aunt Granny. Gigi.
5: And we're told her family is planning a small, intimate funeral, but of course she's not quite done cementing her legacy. That's because her upcoming Broadway show is still scheduled to open on schedule. That's planned for January on what would have been her 81st birthday. So again, here in Sevierville, not far from Dollywood, tributes just pouring in, people that are running by, people that are driving by, slowing their cars to stop and take a picture, and of course people, as I mentioned, laying down their flowers. We're going to be taking a visit to Dollywood later. I'm sure there's going to be more action there as people remember everything that she brought to this world.
1: Definitely. And Alex, you know, I look at that statue behind you. I imagine that's exactly how she's sitting in heaven right now, you know, on a cloud with a group of children around her feet, just playing songs and singing in celebration. Alex Capriello, live in Sevierville, Tennessee. Thank you for the report. And we are working 5 to 9 today in homage of her. Well, Dolly Parton touched many lives over her storied career. Tune in tonight on the CW for a special encore presentation of Dolly Parton, Here I Am. It takes a look at her extraordinary life and legacy with exclusive interviews and more. That's going to be at 8 p.m. Eastern on the CW. All right, let's turn now to politics this morning. Senator Darlene Graham winning the race to replace her late brother on the Republican ballot for U.S. Senate in South Carolina this fall.
10: First, I want to thank the good Lord. Who got us through these past few weeks and gave me and my family the strength to keep going. I continue to miss Lindsay every day, and there is still a big hole in my heart. But I know he's looking down right now, very proud of
1: Senator Graham cruised to victory over Congressman Ralph Norman in a quick but sometimes bruising primary, thanks in part to President Trump himself. News Nation national correspondent Mills Hayes is in Columbia, South Carolina for us. And Mills, I know you spoke with the senator. She's already gearing up for the next challenge.
11: Right. Good morning to you, Marky. Despite some recent polling showing that it was expected to be a pretty tight race, interim Senator Darlene Graham ultimately beat five-term Congressman Ralph Norman by about 18,000 votes. And this is a big win for President Trump. Darlene Graham even saying last night that her victory likely wouldn't have been possible without his support.
10: Mr. President, Lindsey truly loved you and viewed you as one of his closest friends. Our victory would not have been possible without you, and we are truly grateful. Is truly Trump country.
11: Congressman Ralph Norman gave his concession speech last night, saying that He hated the results for the state of South Carolina and didn't understand why President Trump even weighed in on the race. But he says he accepts the results and he will support Darlene Graham in the general election. Now, Graham told me that she was glad that this part of the campaign was over. She prayed for this. But in her victory speech, she did tear up, saying that it wasn't the same without her late brother, Lindsey Graham, there. And she also said that she was feeling a mix of emotions. She was feeling grief, heartache, and also immense gratitude. I did get a chance to speak with her husband and her daughter last night, who say that they are proud of her. They're excited and they feel like this is good for the state of South Carolina, Markey.
1: Yeah, I'm sure it was an emotional night for them and an overwhelming night for them as well. Now, Mills, Darlene Graham has likened herself to President Trump, saying she's not a politician, just like he wasn't before he became president. How could that play out in the general election, you think?
11: Right. Well, a lot of people that were supporting her out voting yesterday told me that they liked that she was not a career politician and that she'll learn on the job. Now, she wasted no time going after her general election opponent, Democrat Dr. Annie Andrews, last night.
10: We cannot and must not allow Democratic socialists to gain a foothold in our conservative state like South Carolina. Her views are those of Bernie Sanders and AOC.
11: And in a statement to local media, Andrews challenged Graham to three debates before November and pressed Graham to offer a plan to bring down costs. She even is trying to portray this race as the sister versus the doctor. Now, I did speak with Graham's team last night. They tell me that she'll likely take a couple of days to rest, but then we'll be back on the campaign trail with just 69 days to go until that general election in November, Markey.
1: Mills Hayes, live for us in South Carolina. Thank you. For more on this, let me bring in the co-hosts of Rising on TheHill.com, Robbie Suave and Lindsey Granger. Good morning to both of you. You know, Darlene Graham won by nearly 5 points. Robbie, were you surprised that this race wasn't closer?
12: I wasn't, not particularly. She had the president's endorsement, and that really does matter. I should say that the stakes were not super high in this race in terms of what policies the U.S. Senate is going to adopt. Both her opponent and Darlene Graham will be strong supporters of President Trump's agenda. There's very little they disagree on. So this is about, you know, the impact Trump still has in Republican primaries, which is just massive and should not under any circumstances be discounted. Donald Trump said, pick Darlene Graham, even though she has not the, you know, not experience, not political experience. And Republican voters said, we trust you, Mr. President. We'll send her to Washington. So that's still the phenomenon on the Republican side. There's never been anything like this in American politics. The influence that one person, the leader of the party, Donald Trump, has over what primary voters decide.
1: Lindsey, how big of a night was this for President Trump?
13: Well, I think primary voters have shown us, at least on the Republican side of the aisle, that the only line that they have for supporting someone, whether they have no experience or tons of experience, is just the simple fact that they don't have a sexual assault allegation like Corey Mills. And so we've seen the president mostly win a lot of his primaries. Some of his people that he supported have been embattled. Darlene Graham has a great, illustrious career working with the blind, but some of the criticism has been that she is not involved as a senator in some of the issues that she would need to be well-versed in, particularly in that debate that we saw with Norman when she said that foreign policy essentially was not her jam. You would think that by a debate you would be well-read enough in that topic, specifically as a senator who votes on things like going to war when we're involved in several foreign conflicts right now, to understand that. So I think the people of South Carolina in the primaries are different than the people in the election that's coming up in November. And I think Annie Andrews, for polling against Lindsey Graham, it was already a tight 3-point race if you had those two against each other. But after Lindsey Graham passed away, now we have Darlene Graham. So it really depends on how the people of South Carolina feel about someone with no experience.
1: Yeah. And, you know, you bring up Ralph Norman, too. Congressman Norman and his supporters, they seem pretty frustrated that President Trump even waded into this race to begin with. This was him from his camp last night.
14: But, you know, the president got involved. He has that right. That's his prerogative. As I told, his policies are good. I never understood why he got in this race.
1: Robbie, pretty rare to see Republicans actually booing a mention of the president. Do you think we see more backlash like that moving forward or no?
12: No, I mean, that's a room of Ralph Norman's, you know, most hardcore supporters, handful of people. It's not characteristic of Republican thought whatsoever. I understand why he's frustrated and why there's a little bit of hurt feelings, sour grapes right now. I get that. I might feel the same way in his shoes. There's nothing wrong with him at all. He would have been a fine senator from a Republican pro-Trump perspective. But the reality is the primary voters get to decide. They had an election. Donald Trump has the right to say whatever he wants about the race. He made an endorsement, and the Republican base listens to him. And that's the most important dynamic at play here. So it's not, I don't think it was intended personally at him, but Donald Trump has a friendship with Darlene Graham. He had a close friendship with Lindsey Graham. He really likes Darlene personally. That's who he trusts to have his back on maybe key votes like the SAVE Act, which might require scrapping the filibuster. That's something actually Lindsey Graham was not prepared to do. Now, she's going to have to prepare herself to if she's going to do these debates against the challenger, right? Because that was the one rough moment for her.
1: Yeah, a lot of people surprised that she didn't have a better answer locked and loaded. And we'll see what she does differently between now and November. She's been pretty guarded with the press. We'll see if that changes or not. Lindsey Granger, Robbie Suave, thank you, and have a wonderful show today. You can catch Lindsey and Robbie on Rising. It streams on YouTube and thehill.com every weekday morning at 9 a.m., 8 o'clock Central. And also be sure to join us Thursday for my exclusive interview with outgoing White House Press Secretary Karoline Leavitt, her first since announcing her departure. That'll be coming up tomorrow, only here on Morning in America. Take a look at this dramatic new video this morning showing the moments that people tried to run away. This is a massive mudslide that overwhelmed them. The video is hard to even believe. All happened on the border between China and Nepal. We've got the latest on the devastating flooding there. And we're also getting closer to closing arguments in the trial of a mom charged with murdering her own children. What jurors are hearing from the final witnesses in the Lindsey Clancy case?
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11: The new six-figure immigration move. I'm Blake Berman, host of The Hill on News Nation. The Department of Homeland Security proposing a new $103,000 fee for H-1B visa applicants. H-1B visas let foreign professionals seek work in specialized jobs. Proponents say that allows U.S. businesses to recruit top talent, especially in fields like science and technology. However, critics contend they potentially take high-paying jobs away from American citizens. The Trump administration says the money would go toward recovering the costs of running the country's immigration system. The move follows an earlier attempt to put a $100,000 price tag on the visa, but that was struck down by a federal appeals court earlier this summer. The Trump administration is pursuing this new move through a different legal pathway. The H-1B program currently allows roughly 85,000 of these visas annually. I'm Blake Berman, and this is the News Nation Political Minute.
12: Welcome back, everybody. 21 after the hour, and this morning, jurors are likely to hear the last witnesses in the case of a Massachusetts mom accused of murdering her three children. Lindsay Clancy says that she killed them in 2023 and attempted suicide, but was suffering from postpartum psychosis. While the prosecution's rebuttal witnesses testified she had moral awareness of exactly what she did. News Nation national correspondent Jess Cartaglia is live outside that courthouse in Plymouth, Massachusetts for us. Jess, this trial is nearing the end, and pretty interesting here. That judge is telling jurors to keep an open mind.
13: He is, and for many reasons. Catholicism has come up a couple times. Then the defense said that they wanted that declared a mistrial. He told jurors they had to strike all of that from their minds. There was also people who showed up here in support of Clancy that the jurors saw as they pulled in. So he said all of this needs to be out of sight, out of mind when they're making those deliberations. The judge also expecting that the evidentiary part of this trial is going to wrap up today, Markey, with closing arguments set for tomorrow. The prosecution's last witness is expected to take the stand again today when court resumes just about 40 minutes from now. Forensic psychiatrist Dr. Jeffrey Sathoff is expected to finish his testimony. He is that University of Virginia forensic psychiatrist who also works with the FBI's Behavioral Analysis Unit. He was called by prosecutors as their final rebuttal witness. He said that he found Clancy's account of hearing a male voice commanding her to kill her children as being unusual and inconsistent. Clancy told him that the voice started after her then-husband, Patrick, left the house on January 24th, back in 2023, and repeatedly told her she had to kill the children and then herself.
14: What was very unusual was the fact that the voice stopped with the death of, or the strangling of her youngest son, Callan.
13: And Sathoff also focused on

0: about the errands that Clancy sent her husband to run that night, saying that a stop at a CVS pharmacy would have lengthened the amount of time that he was away from the house. Earlier on Tuesday, the prosecution's forensic psychologist, Dr. Kurt Heilbrunn, wrapped up his testimony, telling jurors that he believes Clancy was mentally ill, but still criminally responsible for killing her children. So it will be up to the jury to decide whether she was criminally responsible, Markey, or if she was suffering from that postpartum psychosis, as the defense has put forth. Closing arguments and jury instructions are now expected to happen tomorrow, with everything wrapping up today. And again, court gets underway here in just about 40 minutes.
1: Yeah. I feel like this will be one of those trials where most people will remember where they were when this verdict eventually comes down. This has been a tough one to follow. Jessica Cortelia live outside that courthouse. Thank you. Still ahead, an unannounced visit to Russia by CIA Director John Ratcliffe. What his meeting could mean as Ukraine and Russia ratchet up attacks on each other and peace talks stall out. Plus,
2: 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We stand united in our resolve. 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
1: No backing down over the intensifying trade spat with the U.S., how Canadian leaders are responding to the Trump administration's tariff hikes, and what it could all mean for people on both sides of the border. That's next.

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9: Breaking news that we're following right now, everybody, at half past the hour. Three American tourists are among nearly 400 people missing after flash flooding and this massive mudslide just hit near Tibet. Rescue operations are underway at this hour, but at least 22 bodies have been recovered. The flooding reportedly killed an unknown number of people on the Chinese side of the border with Nepal. Nepali authorities say that entire villages have been swept away. So we're going to continue to keep an eye on this and just this unbelievable video coming into our newsroom. CIA Director John Ratcliffe stunned the world on Tuesday when he landed in Moscow for surprise talks. Ratcliffe's trip comes as Russia ramps up attacks on Ukraine, but also the U.S. looks to rein in Iran's economic allies, including the Kremlin. For more, let me bring back in retired Marine Corps Colonel Mark Hansian from the Center for Strategic and International Studies. Colonel, thanks for being with me on this story now. Why would the Trump administration make this meeting public? Why not keep it under wraps?
10: Well, he had been tracked to Moscow. People have been watching aircraft, for example. So I think that the information was out there. What is not out there is exactly why he went. Might be connected with Iran and putting economic sanctions on Iran. Russia has been helping Iran. It might be connected with negotiations or even a second mobilization by Russia in its efforts against Ukraine.
9: Which do you think it was more about?
10: It's very hard to say. My guess would be something connected with the war and military preparations, for example, a second mobilization. Otherwise, they might have sent Whitcliffe or Kushner, who have been doing most of the negotiations. Not clear why they would send the head of the CIA unless it was something that was connected with intelligence.
9: And how do you read it? An olive branch or a warning shot to Vladimir Putin? And how do you think Putin is receiving this message?
10: If it was about another mobilization, it would have been a warning. And same thing with economic aid to Iran. Putin seems to have said no. Apparently, the meeting was very short. If Putin had been receptive to whatever it was, the meeting probably would have gone on longer. He probably just said no.
9: And also, you got to think about, too, Vladimir Zelensky and all this. I mean, what do you think he's taking away from this? What message does this send to our allies in Ukraine?
10: The Ukrainians and Zelensky are always nervous about U.S. dealing with Russia because we tend to cut them out and inform them afterwards about what happened. This is another example of that. The Europeans also get very nervous because they're deeply invested in what happens in Ukraine and on their eastern border. This will increase their nervousness. I hope they back brief both the Europeans and the Ukrainians.
9: And just tell me, before I let you go, what's going to be your tell, right? What will you be watching for in the coming days to see if this meeting produces any sort of results or meaningful change in either of these fronts, Iran or Ukraine?
10: Well, we have four parties here, and one of them may make a statement that indicates what the subject was. The Russians could say something, Ukrainians, U.S. or Iran, to give a hint about what went on. So we'll all be watching because there might be a follow-on. Whatever it was not successful, likely. So there'll be another effort.
9: Colonel Mark Kansian, thank you for your time this morning, sir. We'll follow this one closely. Appreciate it. Well, a new economic report just released, the first since the national debt topped $40 trillion. We have a closer look at the numbers and what they mean to your wallet. Up next.
0: Baseball has always been a game of inches. 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
9: Well, a pair of economic reports just dropped in the past few minutes, one of which could determine the Federal Reserve's next course of action when it comes to interest rates, what to do with them. News Nation Live weekend anchor Alicia Nieves joins us from New York with the very latest. Alicia, what are the new numbers and what do they tell us this morning?
1: Hey, good morning, Marky. I mean, these numbers are interesting in that they're not going to, you know, dissuade any fear that people have about economic conditions, but they don't necessarily pour fuel on that fire. In terms of second quarter GDP, this is a measurement of the overall growth of the economy. It showed a second estimate that was right in line with what we saw last month when we got that initial report. So as, you know, data came in, it shows the economy grew about 1.5% in the second quarter. That's still technically a little bit of a slowdown from what we saw in Q1, which is 2.1%, but we didn't see that slowdown increase any further. You know, this is really notable because a lot of investors on Wall Street and really even a lot of economists are really focused on this number today because it comes right after last week where we had it revealed that the federal debt just topped $40 trillion, doubling just in the last decade. You heard Treasury Secretary Scott Bessent say that the administration plans to, quote, grow our way out of the this national debt situation. So many were hoping that this print would actually be higher, showing, you know, faith in that plan. Again, I don't think it adds any further concern in that plan, but it doesn't necessarily fully wipe out that concern as well. In terms of PCE, this is, as you pointed out, the Fed's favorite gauge for inflation. It actually was in line with what we saw last month. It showed 3.7% actually was the inflation number that we got for PCE. 3.6% was the expectation here. 3.3% was that core inflation. Most economists were hoping that inflation would go down a little bit further. It stayed in line, although it still is technically lower from about 2 months ago. But as you know, Marky, this is, you know, two times almost what the Fed wants to see for inflation right now. So this data is going to factor into whether or not the Fed makes a rate cut or any kind of rate decision in September. I don't think, based on this number, it's going to allow the Fed to move forward with the rate cut, which is what a lot of people want. What I will say is that both of these numbers are likely going to be top of conversation for Wall Street, but also going to be a conversation in Jackson Hole where Fed members, even the economic elite, are meeting this week to try and really understand, you know, current economic conditions and how to move the economy to continue to grow while bringing that inflation a number down, Marky.
9: Yeah, so sluggish growth, but consumer spending still stayed strong. We'll see what Kevin Warsh decides up next. Alicia Nieves, thank you so much. And remember, everybody, you can always catch Alicia every weekend on News Nation Live at 1 p.m. Eastern, 12 Central. And then the trade war between Canada and the U.S. is escalating this morning. Canada releasing a list of more than 700 items now subject to retaliatory tariffs of as much as 50%. Some provincial leaders now saying that the tariffs should be the beginning, not the end, of Canada's retaliation against the Trump administration.
2: First of all, when your friend kicks you in the back, one of the first rules is you don't then go and buy $12 billion of fighter jets from that person. Out of Westport, we ship a huge amount of American thermal coal. The reason it goes out of Westport is because the Americans can't get it out of any of their own ports. They won't ship it themselves. I think that this is something that the federal government should be looking at as well.
9: News Nation Washington correspondent Corey Smith is live at the White House this morning with reaction from both sides of the border. Corey, you know, from Canada's point of view or perspective on this, it's promises made, promises kept.
3: Yeah, Marky, since the weekend, we've heard it time and time again from Canadian officials. Dollar for dollar, rate for rate. It's been the motto since the U.S. slapped those 50% tariffs on Canada on Sunday. So yesterday, they followed through, slapping their own tariffs on more than 700 American products to the tune of $27.6 billion Canadian dollars.
4: It's all about fairness. It's all about level playing field. It's all about supporting Canadian workers and Canadian businesses.
3: So the finance minister, who you just heard from there, says for each of the nearly 700 products, the Canadian tariff mirrors the U.S. tariff. That means dairy products will be subject to a 25% tariff come September 8th, barring any last-minute deal. The tariff on U.S. steel and aluminum goes from 25% to 50%. Appliances, ag equipment, paper, electronics, all of it now subject to 15, 25, or 50% tariffs. And make no mistakes, you know, Lisa was just talking about the economic numbers. This is going to cause pain on both sides of the border as businesses are forced to decide between eating the added costs or passing them on to consumers. Shortly after the Canadian announcement, the White House responded by comparing Canada to China, writing in a statement, Canada has been ripping off the United States for decades and President Donald J. Trump is done letting them get away with it. Canadian leadership chose retaliation over partnership and America is no longer willing to carry them. Meanwhile, multiple news outlets are reporting that the deal with Canada fell through after last-minute intervention from that man, Commerce Secretary Howard Lutnick. He reportedly believed the deal would have been a little too generous to Canada, which was calling for lower vehicle tariffs. Now, we have yet to hear directly from President Trump since Tuesday's announcements. Nothing over social media as of yet this morning. We're still working the sources here at the White House to see how the president feels about this a day after those retaliatory tariffs. Marky?
9: We'll see what happens between now and September 8th. Corey Smith, thank you. Take a look at this video, everybody. At least 30 train cars derailed. This was near a golf course in Santa Rosa, New Mexico. Just happened Tuesday afternoon. Officials are trying to figure out what caused the Union Pacific train to derail off the tracks. But the county commissioner says a team from the company is on its way to Santa Rosa to determine if the cargo is hazardous or not. So far, there are no reports of injuries, and officials say no homes are near that derailment site either. Thousands of people are starting to go home this morning in Reno, Nevada, as evacuation orders are lifted in parts of the Hawk Fire Zone. Roughly 5,000 are still under evacuation orders, and that fire has destroyed at least 47 homes. It's burned more than 15,000 acres and injured 7 people since it began over the weekend. Crews are still working to make areas safe so even more evacuees are able to return back home. Then a late summer heat dome is bringing some near record temps to the desert southwest, impacting 45 million Americans over the next few days. So you got to know about this. Triple digits are expected from Southern California all the way to Central Texas. The National Weather Service says monsoon-like moisture will also bring high humidity to areas already suffering from extreme heat. So just let it be a week that you're weather aware here. Still ahead, everybody.

0: Dolly Parton being remembered across the world as the country mourns the loss of a music icon. We're about to take a look back at her life and legacy right after this short break.
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0: Welcome back, everybody. While Dolly Parton leaves behind a musical legacy that spans decades and generations, perhaps one of her most meaningful legacies is one that arrives in a mailbox. You know, for more than 30 years, her Imagination Library has delivered free books to children around the world, and she called that program one of her proudest accomplishments. And this morning, as the world remembers the country music icon, the fight to keep that program alive is just beginning.
15: I think I can. I think I can. I think I can.
0: For millions of children, receiving a gift from Dolly Parton was nothing unusual. A book, month after month, delivered free to their front door, from the day they're born until kindergarten. Parton created the Imagination Library in 1995, inspired by her father, who could not read or write.
15: He was one of the wisest men I've ever known, but I knew in my heart this inability to read probably kept him from seeing all his dreams come true.
0: Dolly's goal was simple: make sure every child, regardless of their family's income, has access to books during the critical first years of their life. And her inspiration, her dad, not only saw her musical success, but her philanthropic success as well.
15: He loved it when the kids called me the book lady. You know, to him, that was more important than say, I'm a star.
0: The program grew from a small effort in Parton's home state of Tennessee into an international literacy initiative. More than 330 million books have been gifted since the program was created. More than 3 million are mailed each month. And one in six children under the age of five in the United States now receives a monthly book. And the impact reaches beyond the child. Parents and grandparents are encouraged to read together with their kids.
15: It's a fact. Reading to preschool children is one of the most important things we can do for them.
0: But Dolly's death on Tuesday comes as the program she created faces a very different kind of challenge: money. Most of the funding for the Imagination Library comes from on-the-ground groups like nonprofits, school districts, and local businesses, and in some cases, with help from the government. Some lawmakers say states simply have more pressing needs and argue the private sector can keep that program going. But advocates question whether that's sustainable long-term. In Missouri, lawmakers cut millions from the program's budget this year. Existing recipients will continue receiving books, but new children can't enroll. Indiana State eliminated its 50% funding match, leaving libraries and nonprofits scrambling to make up the difference. And cuts, or threats of cuts, can be seen from Maine to Kentucky, impacting thousands of children. Earlier this year, ahead of their wedding, Taylor Swift and Travis Kelce donated millions to Imagination Library.
15: Taylor and Travis, it's Dolly. And I was just told that you two are making a donation of $2 million to my Imagination Library. Thank you, thank you, thank you. I'm blown away and overjoyed with that gratitude.
0: While private money is helping carry on Dolly's public mission, supporters say it's not enough. In Washington State, where more than 80,000 children participate, State Superintendent Chris Reichdahl is urging lawmakers to restore full funding as a tribute to Dolly's memory. Earlier this year, he called the decision to eliminate state support senseless. Even though Dolly is gone, for now, her books are still arriving. And in lieu of flowers, her family is asking fans to honor her memory by supporting the Imagination Library. A final page, but not, her supporters hope, the end of Dolly's story.
16: So I just love people, and they feel close to me, and I just feel like everybody's my family.
0: Yeah, and she has meant so much to so many families, and so many children love reading because of her. Remember, too, you can donate and keep that program and that initiative alive by visiting imaginationlibrary.com. And, you know, fans and celebrities have been showing unconditional love and support on social media with these beautiful tributes just pouring in since the news broke about the queen of country music. News Nation senior story editor Paula Froelich is here with the scoop on some of these tributes, plus just a look back on her life and legacy. Paula, this still has not sunk in yet for so many. Whose tributes have been catching your attention so far?
17: Oh, yeah. Well, it hasn't sunk in for me either, Margie. It was just so heartbreaking. So a lot of people sent out tributes. You had Taylor Swift, who you just mentioned, say, "A world without Dolly doesn't feel possible, real or right, because of the eternally generous ways she spent her time on this earth and the countless lives she changed for the better. Her legacy will be an everlasting one." And then you had the royal family. I mean, they came out and they also gave a tribute. It was just amazing. And they said, "Remembering the late, great Dolly, who brought joy, comfort, and inspiration to so many, including the millions of children given free books through her Imagination Library, we will always heart you."
0: And so that's amazing. The royal band playing 9 to 5?
17: Yes, I love it. I mean, wow. You know, in America, the flags are at half staff, and in England, they're playing 9 to 5. It's just, that just really shows how international her reach was that not many people have, really.
0: Yeah, she was a superstar. What's also interesting, Paula, she revealed which song she wanted played at her funeral before her death. What did she choose?
17: She chose the old gospel hymn, If We Never Meet Again, which just warms my heart. And she also, It's interesting, she recorded a song that won't be released until her 100th birthday in 2046. So I, for one, cannot wait for that.
0: I was just doing the math. I'm like, my children will be in their 20s by then. I mean, just what that is going to be and sound like. And didn't she say it was her favorite song that she's ever recorded?
17: Yeah. So I can't wait to see I can't wait to hear what it is.
0: Yeah.
17: And I really hope that in 20 years, even though your children are so young, that they will also understand.

0: not only Dolly's body of work, but who she was. She was just such a wonderful human who understood community and understood family and really reached out to people she didn't even know and helped them, not just with her music, but putting her money where her mouth was.
1: Mm-hmm. Yeah, she was comfort and joy and kindness and all the good things in life, and I will certainly make sure that my children know her and her music. Did you ever meet her in person, Paula?
0: You know, this is horrible. I did not. It's the one person I did not meet in my entire career. But honestly, Marky, I felt like I knew her, and I felt like she was with me holding my hands during hard times. And that was enough for me.
1: Yeah, she felt like mama to so many, even though she didn't have children of her own. Lastly, before I let you go, any word on what comes next in terms of funeral arrangements or even, you know, what happens to her estate with no children and her husband passed as well? What comes next?
0: Well, here's the deal. It all hasn't been revealed yet, but I am sure her estate, which is vast, will likely go to help fund the projects that were closest to her heart. I'm also sure that she is taking care of family, as she always has. But remember, she did things like create Dollywood so that people in East Tennessee would have jobs after the coal mine shut down. This is a woman who wants people to walk with pride. And there is no way that she wanted them to shut down when she was gone.
1: Yeah.
0: So things like Imagination Library, things like Dollywood, other projects that she started, I am sure she will leave that money for them because her motto was always, I won't give you what you want, I will give you what you need.
1: Well, she took care of her own and also those that she didn't know, complete strangers as well. She was the best of us, that is for sure. The Scoop with News Nation's Paula Froelich, thank you so much, my friend. Really
0: thank
1: appreciate
0: you.
1: It. Well, Dolly Parton touched many lives over her storied career, so tune in tonight on the CW for a special encore presentation of Dolly Parton, Here I Am. It takes a look at her extraordinary life and legacy with exclusive interviews and more. That's at 8 p.m. Eastern tonight on the CW. And that does it for me on Morning in America. News Nation Live with Marnie Hughes is up next. I'll see you back here first thing tomorrow morning.
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13: 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I mean, the artist

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0: Oh, wow. Farewell to a national treasure, remembering the legendary Dolly Parton. We're live from Pigeon Forge, Tennessee this morning with the life and legacy of an American icon.
1: I humbly accept your nomination to serve as the Republican nominee.
0: A victory for Senator Darlene Graham and the president's tightening grip on the Republican Party. Plus,
2: the voice stopped with the death of or the strangling of her youngest son.
0: The Lindsey Clancy trial. One last witness takes the stand today before the case is handed over to the jury. Another wave of dangerous storms heading for Indiana, with some people still without power from the last round. The state's attorney general joins us this morning to talk about the failures and new lawsuits against the electric companies. Plus,
3: we can't just walk away from those results. There is a problem there.
0: A dangerous discovery at the scene of an Ohio train derailment. News Nation's exclusive reporting on a decision that may have exposed thousands of people to toxic chemicals in the community.

0: It's hardly sinking in, and that's where we start this morning. From News Nation in Chicago, I'm Marnie Hughes. We begin with the passing of an American treasure, country music legend, actor, humanitarian, and philanthropist Dolly Parton died on Tuesday at the age of 80. Her nephew and former head of security confirming her death in a post on social media, and her rep saying now she passed after a brief battle with cancer. Dolly will be laid to rest in a private service per her wishes. From the Smoky Mountains to the Grand Ole Opry to Hollywood and beyond, Dolly built a spectacular career on songs and humor and generosity, including the millions of children she reached through her imagination library. Tributes are pouring in from big names in the music industry to Hollywood's heavy hitters. But the loss is especially being felt in Tennessee. People in her hometown of Sevierville remembering Dolly in their own way.
1: She had all this fortune and fame, but she never changed. She was the same person that I knew growing up.
2: And Dolly would be the first to tell you, I'll always love you. And I know that's what she said to everybody.
0: News Nation's Alex Capriello is live in Dolly's hometown this morning, and Peyton Kennedy with our Nashville station is outside the Country Music Hall of Fame. Alex, we start with you. Dolly meant so much to so many, myself included. I've been a fan of Dolly since I was a little girl. Saw her once in concert and instantly connected. And one of my favorite Dolly quotes is, if you see someone without a smile, give them yours.
3: Yeah, absolutely, Marnie. And I think that's reflected right here in Sevierville, her hometown. Of course, this is a day of mourning, but I am seeing a lot of smiles right now as people remember the life and legacy of this cultural icon, this singer, this songwriter, somebody who gave back to the community. And people are really just gathering all morning long outside of this statue that's right here in the town square. So it's an opportunity for me to speak to the locals here and learn a little bit about what she left behind. And so that's what we're going to do this morning. We have Jacqueline and Kelly here. They were born and raised here in Sevierville. You were telling me a little bit about Dolly Parton and everything she's done for your community. Just tell me a little bit about sort of what this moment means for you, coming to grips with this news and all of a sudden thinking about everything that she was.
4: Well, coming to grips with the news has been very difficult. It's still kind of hard to believe for us. My law firm is right here in Sevier County, and I get to look out my window and see Dolly Parton every day. You know, I go home, and my children have her books on the shelf from her imagination library, and my husband's a police officer in Pigeon Forge, and she was great to the local law enforcement in Pigeon Forge as far as giving them free Dollywood tickets and stuff for the family, and she's just touched so many lives here in Sevier County. You know, everybody says, you know, what would Jesus do? And we, of course, say that here, but we also say, what would Dolly do? So it's just, she's just an icon to all of us, and we all feel it.
3: We were talking about how a lot of times when there's a celebrity from your hometown, sometimes they leave hometown and they never return. You just look from a distance, but that's not necessarily the case with Dolly Parton, right? She still found a way to be here within her community.
5: Oh, absolutely. Yeah, if you think about Sevier County in general, we're a small town. The amount of people that actually live here is nominal compared to the 14 million visitors we get each year. And most think it's because of the Great Smoky Mountains National Park, but I would guarantee you most of those visitors have also visited Dollywood, come right by this statue. I mean, we do have the privilege with our firms being here to see them every day, stopping to pay their respects to, even yesterday, in the first 20 minutes that the news was released, there were two bouquets already here. Wow. And within five more minutes of standing here talking to people, there were 10 more. And then there were posters. And then there were memorabilia from people that have collected from signatures from her over the year. One of the most beautiful things about Dolly is if you've been here, even as a visitor, it's personal to her. If you're a local, it's even more personal to her. So in some way, shape, or form, we're connected to her.
3: So we saw the Empire State Building lit up pink. We see President Trump ordering all the American flags to be flown at half staff. We're seeing from Hollywood to Dollywood, the tributes pouring in. What do you think is the reason why America has really latched on to Dolly Parton in this way, that she, rightfully so, gets all these accolades in this moment?
4: But besides the fact that she is probably the most generous celebrity and icon that I personally believe that we've ever had, she is just so unapologetically herself. I mean, when you think of Dolly, you think of the hair to Jesus, and you think of the full face of makeup and the rhinestones and the pink and the cowgirl hat. She's just herself, and I just think that, you know, everybody can truly relate to that. And she was so relatable. She was, you know, untouchable, but so relatable.
5: This morning on the way into work, I was listening to Big Dreams and Faded Blue Jeans was the song, or Faded Jeans, that came on. And I honestly think that describes her so well, right? I mean, she came from nothing and made something absolutely incredible of herself, but it wasn't just her who was successful. She brought us all up with her.
3: And it wasn't just America, right? We were talking about Amsterdam and Australia, right?
5: Yeah, so my husband's family is from Amsterdam, and as soon as the article was released or the news started to spread, our text messages started going crazy. And even his family there was texting saying, "We're all in mourning here, can't believe it. Poor Dolly," wearing their shirts and celebrating her life as well.
3: Well, thank you very much for helping us celebrate her life and hearing it directly from the people who knew her best, the locals from Sevierville, Tennessee, East Tennessee, the Smoky Mountains, where she just made such an impact day in and day out. Marnie, we're going to continue honoring the life and legacy of Dolly Parton. I think next I'm heading to Dollywood. We're going to see exactly what it's like there on the very first day after her passing. I'm sure it's going to be a celebration just like outside the statue.
0: Yeah, all right, look forward to that. Alex, thank you. Peyton Kennedy is in Nashville outside the Country Music Hall of Fame. Peyton, Dolly was a singer but also a songwriter, something like 3,000 songs in her musical catalog, a feat few can match, which is why she is one of a kind.
6: Yeah, I'll take that last.
7: She is absolutely one of a kind, and that is known here in Nashville and around the world. Whether it is the music that she wrote, that she sang, the movie she starred in, or her incredible philanthropic work. And people today here are mourning. We have a memorial that's come together. This is the Music City Walk of Fame Park that is right across the street from the Country Music Hall of Fame and Museum. And you can see the bouquets of flowers that have come together, the personal handwritten notes to Dolly, and the candles as well that are still lit this morning, not even 24 hours after the news of her passing. We also do have a new message to share from Dolly's team. I'll read that to you in full. It says, quote, "Our beloved Dolly Parton spent her life and career bringing joy, laughter, hope, and integrity into everything she touched. Her unmatched generosity reached the

0: lives of countless people whom she would never meet. Yet she was always there to offer a helping hand, whether it be the hundreds of millions of books donated through her invaluable imagination library, or funding research that helped create a life-saving vaccine used around the world. Dolly's unconditional love for all people was the guiding force for her lasting impact. After bravely facing a brief battle with cancer, Dolly departed her earthly life at Vanderbilt Ingram Cancer Center, surrounded by loved ones, end quote. That cancer center here in Nashville. Dolly's nephew and longtime head of security announced her death on social media. We've also learned that she was admitted to the hospital here in Nashville on Friday. That video statement from Dolly's nephew was something that she asked of him years ago, and he said it was an honor. He did say that he was filled with absolute pride, but also great sadness. He said, quote, "Sadness lies with us, not with Dolly. Dolly has lived in the light and is in the arms of Jesus, surely met by Carl, her parents, and countless others who have watched her and longed for her to meet them in the heavens," end quote. And her health struggles, something that we knew about a little bit along the way. She shared glimmers into those struggles that she had in her final months. But as for her brief cancer battle, that was something that only those closest to her really knew. Now, as we learn more here, those memorials continuing to pour out in Music City. We have several of our monuments here lit up in pink for Dolly, and it is incredible. I'll tell you, right in front of me, I am looking at Dolly Parton's Songteller Hotel, which is set to open here in downtown Nashville next month. Just proof that her legacy continues to reach thousands here in Music City and beyond. In Nashville, Peyton Kennedy, back to you.
1: Yeah, Peyton, it is such a loss, but I find that when you talk about Dolly, you can't help but smile. I mean, she was funny. She had such a quick wit and some of the best one-liners. And one of my favorites was, "It costs a lot of money to look this cheap. She is up in heaven now with rhinestones on." Peyton, thank you. Live from Nashville. Dolly touched so many lives over her storied career. Tune in tonight on the CW for a special encore presentation of Dolly Parton, Here I Am, a look at her extraordinary life and legacy with exclusive interviews. That is at 8 p.m. tonight Eastern Time on the CW. South Carolina Senator Darlene Graham has won the GOP nomination for the U.S. Senate seat to replace her brother, the late Senator Lindsey Graham, beating out Congressman Ralph Norman for the nomination in Tuesday's special election. Graham receiving the full backing of President Trump, endorsing her for a Senate term, a full term. She will now take on Democrat Annie Andrews in November. News Nation national correspondent Mills Hayes joining us live from Columbia, South Carolina, with more on the runoff race and results. Mills, good morning.
2: Good morning, Marnie. When I spoke with Interim Senator Darlene Graham after her victory speech, she said that she was glad that this part of the race was over. She prayed for this, but she also said that this was just the starting line of the race, and she already has hit out at her Democratic opponent, Dr. Annie Andrews, in warning that the Democratic Socialist Movement is trying to gain a foothold here in South Carolina.
3: "My Democratic opponent, Dr. Annie Andrews, is the most radical liberal ever nominated for a statewide office by the South Carolina Democratic Party. Her views are those of Bernie Sanders and AOC. Liberals believe if they can defeat conservatives in South Carolina, then they can defeat us anywhere. Once again, they're coming for us and the South Carolina values we hold dear. For those who are not aware, you need to know that
2: Dr. Andrews says that she does not identify with the DSA movement, but she did say in a statement to local media that she is challenging Darlene Graham to three debates before the general election and pressing her to give a solution to the rising cost of health care and groceries. And she's really trying to portray this race as the sister versus the doctor. And she says that Graham will be a rubber stamp for President Trump, but that may not be an issue here in South Carolina, with Graham even saying last night that South Carolina was Trump country and saying that she likely wouldn't have been able to pull off this victory without the support of President Trump. Of course, he encouraged her to run for this seat. and she likely benefited from him coming down to Myrtle Beach and rallying for her on Friday, because in the first primary race, she only received about

0: 12,000 votes in Horry County, and last night she more than doubled that. And of course, a Trump-aligned super PAC spent about $827,000 on this race for text messages and phone calls to South Carolina voters in the last 2 days before the election began. And so this could be an interesting race, just 69 days to go until November. Marnie?
1: All right, Mills, thank you. Meanwhile, in Oklahoma's runoff race for governor, our partners at Decision Desk HQ are projecting Trump-backed candidate former state senator Mike Mazie has won the Republican nomination there for governor, just narrowly defeating state attorney general Gentner Drummond by about 2,000 votes. Both of the candidates saw millions of dollars poured into their campaigns. Drummond raised $10 million. Meanwhile, Mazie amassed close to $12.5 million. Mazie will now face Democratic State Representative Cindy Munson in November. Also in Oklahoma, a major win for Democratic Socialist in the U.S. Senate runoff race. Nikayla Jasmine Thomas projected to win Oklahoma's Democratic Senate primary, defeating establishment Democrat Jim Priest. She will now take on Republican nominee Congressman Kevin Hearn in November. The final witness in the murder trial for Lindsey Clancy is expected back on the stand this morning. A psychiatrist who interviewed Clancy has cast doubt on the defense's claim that she was suffering from postpartum psychosis. Clancy admits strangling her kids in their Massachusetts home, but has pleaded not guilty. Her attorney argues she is not criminally responsible due to mental illness. Jurors will have to weigh testimony from several expert witnesses who have testified about her mental decline. Jessica Cartaglia is joining us once again outside the courthouse with the latest ahead of today's testimony. Jessica, the judge says to expect deliberations by the end of this week.
2: Absolutely. This has been a tough one to watch. Good morning, Marnie. So he said that he expects the evidentiary portion of this hearing to wrap up at some point today. The prosecution's last witness will be taking the stand at the courthouse this morning. It just got underway. It's 9:16 now. They start usually around 9, 5 after 9. A forensic psychiatrist, Dr. Gregory Sadhoff, is that witness and expected to finish his testimony. He's a University of Virginia forensic psychiatrist who also works with the FBI's Behavioral Analysis Unit. He was called by prosecutors as their final rebuttal witness. Sadhoff said that he found Lindsey Clancy's account of hearing that male voice commanding her to kill her children as being unusual and inconsistent. Clancy told him that the voice began after her then-husband Patrick left the house on January 24th, 2023, and repeatedly told her that she had to kill the children and then herself.
3: What was very unusual was the fact that the voice stopped with the death of, or the strangling of her, of her youngest son, Callan.
2: Sadhoff also focused on the errands that Clancy sent her husband to run that night, saying that a stop at CVS would have lengthened the amount of time that he had been out of the house. Now, earlier on Tuesday, the prosecution's forensic psychologist, Dr. Kurt Heilbrunn, wrapped up his testimony, telling jurors that he believed that Clancy was mentally ill, but still criminally responsible for killing her children. It will be up to the jury to determine whether she was, in fact, criminally responsible when she killed them, or, Marnie, if she was suffering from that postpartum psychosis. Again, closing arguments and jury instructions are now expected to take place tomorrow here in Plymouth. The case could be in the hands of the jury as soon as the end of the week, Marnie.
1: All right, as we look at the live images of that last witness taking the stand this morning, Jessica, thank you. We'll talk soon. Still ahead, News Nation reporting, bringing a potential chemical exposure to light, how a controlled burn in East Palestine, Ohio, may have exposed people there to dangerous fumes. And Northwest Indiana finally getting their power back on as another round of severe weather rolls in, threatening to derail the ongoing recovery efforts. Also, relentless wildfires now ripping across central Texas as crews work to contain the flames. An update straight ahead.

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12: The new six-figure immigration move. I'm Blake Berman, host of The Hill on News Nation. The Department of Homeland Security proposing a new $103,000 fee for H-1B visa applicants. H-1B visas let foreign professionals seek work in specialized jobs. Proponents say that allows U.S. businesses to recruit top talent, especially in fields like science and technology. However, critics contend they potentially take high-paying jobs away from American citizens. The Trump administration says the money would go toward recovering the costs of running the country's immigration system. The move follows an earlier attempt to put a $100,000 price tag on the visa, but that was struck down by a federal appeals court earlier this summer. The Trump administration is pursuing this new move through a different legal pathway. The H-1B program currently allows roughly 85,000 of these visas annually. I'm Blake Berman, and this is the News Nation Political Minute.
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15: New developments in a story that News Nation is committed to covering. It has been more than 3 years since the Norfolk Southern train derailment and controlled explosion of toxic chemicals in East Palestine, Ohio. You may remember Norfolk Southern advising the controlled explosion and burn of the cars carrying vinyl chloride as being the safest option. Residents, though, didn't buy it and say they immediately started noticing the negative health impacts. Now, new documents shared with News Nation show there's a possibility those side effects could have been avoided. They show projection models for how far the toxic smoke from the explosion would likely reach. The issue, though, is these forecast models were reportedly never shared with the public. News Nation investigative correspondent Rich McHugh has been covering this story since the very start. Rich is with us this morning. You've read the documents. What else did you learn from them?
16: Well, good morning, Marnie. We learned from the documents just how soon after this derailment the officials realized how serious a toxic situation this was. The EPA asked for federal help from its partners to create plume modeling in the event that there was an explosion, how far the toxins essentially would travel and how far the threat would be. They also modeled for a controlled vent and burn, which is ultimately what they did. But here's the thing, they never shared these concerns or these plume models with the public.
17: It was a ghastly sight, the plume of toxins stretching into the sky over East Palestine, Ohio.
18: You didn't have to do this. You did it because of time and money.
17: Smothering the region. It was February 6th, 2023, 3 days after.

0: after the initial Norfolk Southern train derailment when officials decided to burn five tank cars full of vinyl chloride over East Palestine. That plume, the subject of intense debate, thanks to a whistleblower and documents obtained through the Freedom of Information Act, we know that 2 days prior, the EPA asked IMAC, that's the Interagency Modeling and Atmospheric Assessment Center, to help with projections if the toxic chemicals in the train cars were released.
1: The EPA asked the FEMA organization to actually model the plume results from East Palestine train derailment. And those results were modeled initially. They were very bad. There were several thousand people that were going to be harmed, killed.
0: The plume models estimated that burning the vinyl chloride could put nearly 1,900 people's lives in jeopardy, and nearly 1,800 more face risk of serious injury from toxic gases like phosgene and hydrogen chloride, dangerous gases that form when vinyl chloride burns. And the models mapped a danger zone which stretched roughly 20 miles east into Pennsylvania.
2: All these different federal agencies, including the EPA, including FEMA, including DOD, ATSDR, Department of Energy, and others, knew that people would potentially die, but they didn't tell anybody. They kept it amongst themselves.
1: And this information was never released to the public, and I think that is egregious.
0: What's more, these plume models were based on incorrect assumptions that only 16% of the vinyl chloride remained in the tank cars, when in fact, over 70% of the vinyl chloride remained.
3: Now, it would be fine to do that if, in fact, you realized you made a mistake in how much material was there, but they knew. So there's no reason to reduce the input term so you can reduce the output term, which was casualties.
0: Despite this, on that fateful February 6th, officials still ordered a vent and burn, deliberately releasing and igniting the chemicals.
4: We have decided that that controlled release will occur today at 3:30.
0: That day, there was no mention of these federal plume models. In a joint press conference, Ohio and Pennsylvania Governors Mike DeWine and Josh Shapiro referred to the modeling done by the Ohio National Guard. These simpler models you see on the screen, no mention of the federal plume models done by IMAC. They set the evacuation zone at 1 mile by 2 miles, a fraction of the roughly 20-mile hazard corridor the federal models projected.
4: Those in the red area are facing grave danger of death if they are still in that area.
0: On February 8th, less than 2 days after the burn, they lifted the evacuation order without testing inside a single home for contamination.
1: They allowed people to go back to their houses, knowing that there was a severity of toxic chemicals that were released in the atmosphere.
0: A month later, the EPA stamped those models close hold, not for public release. None of this was ever made public. What's your reaction to this?
5: I mean, it's heartbreaking that lives didn't matter any more than for the government to put these decisions into the hands of Norfolk Southern. It's like now human lives are just a cost of doing business. Like, who cares? It just kill thousands of people.
0: Jamie Wallace says now, 3 years later, the cancers are happening. She's keeping a list of recent cases.
5: So we have 84 people with cancer, and 14 of those are brain cancer.
0: Brain cancer?
5: Brain cancer. Where's our government now?
6: Now, we've reached out to everybody involved. The DOD has not responded. The Ohio governor's office has also not responded. The EPA did respond, and we'll post that in full on our website. But in short, they say these models, these initial models, were worst-case scenario. Each of the experts we interviewed disagree with that characterization. At the end of the day, Marnie, this comes down to a public's right to know. They have a right to know if they are in harm's way. And in this case, they were clearly not told. Back to you.
7: Yeah, incredibly problematic, and how heartbreaking for these families to hear this news. Rich, thank you for your continued reporting on this. We've got some breaking news this morning. Meta platforms have agreed to a settlement of up to $16+ billion to resolve allegations from 29 U.S. states that Facebook and Instagram were designed to addict children and mishandle their data. This agreement, which halts a major federal trial in California, addresses claims that the tech giant misled consumers regarding platform safety. Joining us live, the Attorney General for Indiana, Todd Rokita, to talk about this. And also, we're going to talk about the power outages in Indiana ahead of a next round of storm. Attorney General, thank you for your time this morning. First of all, your reaction to this settlement from Facebook.
8: Hey, well, you know, they needed to settle because they intentionally went after kids for profit. Right. So they took our best and greatest asset, best gift from God that we've ever been given. That's our children, and used them to make money. And we were about ready to prove that in trial. So luckily for them, we settled, and it's going to be it's landmark. So Indiana alone is going to get anywhere from $296 million to $410 million over the next several years.
7: So a settlement is financial and it is accountability in one way. But what else would you like to see from these platforms moving forward to safeguard our kids from these addictive qualities?
8: Well, your observation is absolutely correct. And I agree with you. This is just financial. What we did get from them in addition to the finances are a lot of it what we call in legal terms injunctive relief. So they have to change their behavior. And we're going to be monitoring that. Their predatory practices are to cease and desist. They are to have stops, for example, in the amount of time people under the age of 18 can actually be on the applications. We're putting different safeguards like that in technology similar to keeping people under the age of 18 off pornography sites. We're going to be employing some of those tactics as well. And as technology improves over time, so will our monitoring and so will the things that we ask them to do.
7: Do you also think there's a necessity for a more federal oversight on these companies as we navigate the waters of technology, especially when it comes to our youth?
8: You know, I don't think that we have to spend a bunch of taxpayer money on it, but sure, more hands and eyes and ears on this in terms of the federal government. Yeah, that's all welcome. The fact of the matter is, and one of the reasons I'm not a congressman anymore and I'm the state's attorney general is because states are getting the job done, frankly. Federal government can't barely tie its shoes. And that's not a comment on President Trump. It doesn't matter who the president is. It's as Doge points out, it's the government is too big. Meanwhile, states are the ones that got this job done. And because we're nimble, we can react and we can act with a lot less bureaucracy.
7: Finally, what is your message to parents? Because you know so much about this topic and you've seen the harm that these sites can cause. You know, a lot of parents feel as though they have very little control. It's tough to monitor because the devices are in our kids' hands all day long. What is your message about the risks?
8: Well, Kathy and I are the parents of two boys, so we get it. And that's one of the reasons I was helping to lead this case is because, and others like it, is because it's hard to be a parent these days. It's a great question that you ask. Ultimately, it's the parent's job to raise your children, not the attorney general's, not Meta's, your job. But we can at least be helpful to parents in this day and age where technology is so invasive and omnipresent in our lives to help guard against the predatory nature that Meta employed and Meta and its subsidiaries employed here. So parents first, always parents' responsibility first, but governments can come alongside and help parents not make the job so complicated.
7: Right. And recognize the danger is here. It's in your home. So it is our job to address it. Let me ask you about the next round of storms heading to your state of Indiana. I was there a week ago as Southern Indiana was cleaning up from that historic and devastating flooding. The power companies have been slow to get the power back on, especially in Northwest Indiana. Gary is one of the spots. What failures have you learned of in the process to restoring power during this summer weather?
8: Well, thanks for coming last week. I have traveled over 3,000 miles since August 11th. My team has driven another 7,000 miles. I've been in, by tomorrow, I will have been in over 20 cities. My team, another 40. So we're canvassing the area. Our main mission is guarding folks against scams, right? These contractors and who would gouge prices, who would take down payments and run, that kind of thing. With regard to the power outage of NiSource and NIPSCO, yes, it's terrible. I've gone door to door. I've been through people's basements with tears in their eyes and their living rooms. I've given hugs when hugs was the best thing that they needed right then. And then I've given a lot of advice afterwards. So the governor, our governor has said he's going to start an investigation through his agency. That's fine. We'll see where that goes. Got to give a little grace. We had a hurricane-like situation here. But in states that get hurricanes, and Indiana does not, but power companies in states that get hurricanes like Florida, my counterparts and others down there are telling me that they're up with power in 4 or 5 days. And my mother, I'm from Lake County, where the area you're talking about, you know, my mother even didn't have power for nearly 2 weeks. So you give a little bit of grace, but not this kind. This is a problem. And I bet if and when I get involved, what I'm going to find out is that they put put profits over their people. There's an inherent conflict of interest when a for-profit power company has a fiduciary duty to its shareholders and a duty to its customers.
7: All right. Well, y'all have another round of storms. Come back as you investigate this further and let us know what you find, Attorney General.
8: Thanks for your interest. Appreciate it. We'll be back.
7: All right. Todd Rokita, thank you. Massachusetts Democrats duking it out on the campaign trail, but Republican Senate contender John Deaton has a different strategy. We're going to be talking to him next.
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7: Next week in Massachusetts, voters will head to the polls for that state's primary election. And we have been tracking the races to watch. And today, the race for Senate. Republican candidate John Deaton is already locked in, the only one seeking his party's nomination. Deaton, billing himself as an independent voice at a debate in June hosted by WBZ in Boston. And he had a strong message for both parties.
0: F the Republican Party, F the Democrat Party. They all suck. You need someone like me who will stand up for America and working people. I've done it all my life, and I'll do it in the Senate.
7: The question now, who will he face? Will it be Democratic Senator Ed Markey, the 80-year-old who has served in Congress since 1976, seeking his third term in the Senate, or Congressman Seth Moulton, 47 years old, a Marine Corps combat veteran, more on the moderate side? That will be decided September 1st. If it's Markey, a UMass Amherst WCVB poll shows Markey with a 21-point lead, 51% to Deaton's 30. If it's Moulton, Deaton's chances go down a bit. Moulton leads by 24 points, 49% to Deaton's 25%. John Deaton is with us this morning. He served in the Marines himself. He grew up in Highland Park, Michigan, and now he's a lawyer and crypto millionaire. Welcome to you, and thanks for being here this morning. I think, first of all, for folks who you are new to, why do you want the job?
1: Well, I want the job, and thank you for having me, Marnie. I want the job because today people aren't looking for ideology. They're looking for solutions to their problems. They're looking for relief related to housing, healthcare, and energy. And what you have are nothing but two career politicians on the other side arguing over which one's more corrupt. I encourage everyone to watch their debates. It's the greatest advertising for someone like me. I think they're ready for an independent voice. I've represented working families and the underdog my entire career. Sued multi-billion dollar corporations for working people, sued the United States government for retail investors. I know what it takes to get the job done because I'm a nonpartisan, common sense person, and it's going to resonate. Despite that polling, if you're on the ground here, you'd see people are fed up with these career politicians.
7: Yeah, I think you take all polls with a grain of salt. You're right about that. You've said your path to victory runs through moderate Democrats, independents, and college-educated women. Recent polls do show you trailing, though. So what is your strategy to make you a viable alternative come November?
1: Well, you know, it's funny you use the word viable alternative. You know, the Boston Globe 2 years ago described me, and the Boston Globe is not a conservative paper, as a reasonable alternative to Elizabeth Warren. And now they're going to be faced with, do they endorse that reasonable alternative or endorse an 80-year-old who only talks about slogans? Because I do think it will be Ed Markey that I face. But, you know, it's interesting when you look at the polling we have, college-educated women flip the most for me versus Ed Markey or Seth Moulton once they learn my message and know about me. It all comes down, my path to victory is whether or not I'm able to reach those disenfranchised Democrats and the independents. And Marta, let me tell you, in Massachusetts, 67% are unenrolled. That means they're not Democrats, they're not Republicans, and they're ready for a true fighter who says that both parties are corrupt, because guess what? Both parties are corrupt.
7: Yeah, so you see an opportunity. You brought up Elizabeth Warren. Your 2024 Senate campaign against her ended with a loss 60-40%. What did you learn from that campaign that you plan to take with you from now to November?
1: Well, that's great. You know, experience is the greatest teacher. I had none. I knew it was going to be challenging. I did not have any name recognition. But here's the big difference. In Massachusetts, the primary is September 1st. When you count early mail-in voting, you only have 6 weeks. And so I spent all my time trying to convince Republicans and conservatives that I was the guy versus the other two on the ballot. This time, they've accepted me. I'm carrying 94% of all Republicans. And I lead Ed Markey amongst those independents. Even in the polling you cite, it's only 1 point, but we got a lot of room to make. And I think we're going to make it. I think we're going to shock a lot of people.
7: You have made affordability, particularly health care, housing and energy costs, central to your pitch to voters. How do you plan to tackle those? What will be your first focus if elected?
1: That's a great question. Listen, healthcare, the reason the Affordable Care Act was never going to be affordable is because it allowed three vertically integrated insurance companies to control 95% of America's healthcare with no transparency on drugs, on cash pricing, or any of that. We need a Teddy Roosevelt type revolution, who was one of my favorite Republicans. He came in, he took on the oil barons and the railroad tycoons. He broke up the monopolies that we have. I plan to do the same thing. I'm a former federal prosecutor. I know how to use the antitrust laws to break up those three vertically integrated insurance companies that are actually putting independent pharmacies out of

0: business include full transparency. I got real solutions to healthcare. I got a $5 million 5-year plan for housing, energy. I'm going to put 4 small modular reactors in the Commonwealth, expand natural gas. We cut energy in half. There are common sense solutions to these problems. We just got to get career politicians out. It's not right versus left. It's career politicians clinging to power versus us not in power.
1: All right, John Deaton, thanks for the time. We'll know next week who you'll face in November. Appreciate you stopping by.
0: Thank you so much for having me. Have a great day.
1: You too. We'll be right back. You're watching News Nation Live.
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1: The father of a Navy sailor serving aboard the USS Abraham Lincoln is now out of

0: of immigration detention. Luis Manuel Avias was arrested Saturday in Key West, but an immigration judge dismissed his case just 2 days later. He has lived in the U.S. for 19 years, and his family says he has a work permit. His son Joshua is in his ninth month aboard the Lincoln, which just set a record with more than 250 straight days at sea. DHS has not said why Avias was arrested or why his case was dropped. A former NBA star now banned from the basketball court after being thrown out of a Chicago Sky game against the Indiana Fever. Why the Sky's owner says Inez Kanter is a potential threat.
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0: A San Diego Padres minor league coach is back home after more than a week in ICE custody. Oswaldo Perella was detained at the El Paso airport while he was in Texas for work, then released on bond Monday, and is now back with his family in Arizona. DHS says Perella overstayed his permission to stay in the U.S. His family disputes that, saying he applied for asylum and did have work permits. His immigration case is not over. DHS says he still faces removal proceedings. Former NBA center Inez Kanter-Freedom is now banned from Chicago Sky home games. The team owner says he won't be allowed back unless he can show that he can follow the rules and not be, in Adler's words, a potential threat. The move comes after he was ejected from Sunday's game following a heated exchange with Sky guard Natasha Cloud. He had been sitting courtside. He was wearing a shirt that defined a woman as an adult human female. Right now, Iran says the Strait of Hormuz is closed despite Oman trying to make a route deal for ships. The U.S. is doubling down on the sanctions. More on that at the top of the hour.
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22: And must not allow democratic socialists to gain a foothold in our conservative state like South Carolina.
0: President Trump's endorsement helping push Senator Darlene Graham to victory in South Carolina. Will that support be enough to secure her victory in November? Soldiers on board the USS Abraham Lincoln getting some much needed time off the boat after 250 days in the Middle East. And the nationwide search for this masked menace is over. What police are telling us about the suspect allegedly terrorizing people in this scary mask. Good morning. Welcome back. I'm Marnie Hughes. Breaking news this morning, Meta platforms, which include Facebook and Instagram, agreeing to a record $16.6 billion settlement with state prosecutors. It's to resolve allegations from 29 U.S. states that the platforms were designed to addict children and mishandle their data. The agreement, which halts a major federal trial in California, addresses claims that the tech giant misled consumers regarding platform safety. Joining us now with the legal implications of this and also corporate ones, business attorney Seth Berenzweig. Thank you for being here this morning. So what are the far-reaching implications of this beyond a financial punishment for the platforms?
2: Well, it's a huge development from both a business standpoint and a legal standpoint. From a business perspective, this is a big tobacco moment for big tech in America. It is a recognition that their defense is that they have not created a social media addiction with their algorithms and their business process just falls flat. And it's very unusual, I think we need to reflect, to see how when a huge trial like this gets out of the gate in just a couple of days with just a couple of witnesses that the other side folds. Granted, they avoided the over $1 trillion judgment that the 29 states were seeking, but this is a nearly $17 billion settlement. So it's really a landmark because it will affect how social media companies must operate going forward with proper corporate and protective guardrails. The other element from a legal standpoint, which may not be immediately apparent, is this is a frankly, a rejection of what's known as Section 230 of the Communications Decency Act. Section 230 has been a defense that's basically been a Linus blanket for companies to say that they are basically harmless and immune for things that other people post on their site. And that has really been a huge weapon. It looks like that's finally getting chipped away. So from both a business, corporate, and from a legal perspective, this is huge, and it's a major development this morning.
0: All right, so more policing, which is necessary. How about other guardrails? What else are these companies agreeing to change?
2: Right. So I'm looking at some of the settlement terms here on my desk. In addition to a $16.68 billion settlement, they agree to daily use limits. They agree to nighttime blocks. They agree to deployment of new parental tools so that parents are going to have better oversight for the protection of their children. If you take a step back and if you look at this, one really has to scratch their head and ask, why the heck didn't they do this earlier? This is not asking for the sun, the moon, and the stars. These are protections that seem to be pretty elemental and basic. So from a business and from a legal strategy standpoint, to me, it's really a very surprising development, not only in terms of the profound impact from a business and a legal perspective, but why weren't these things reached in agreement earlier? It's very significant. Kids are going to be protected, and it really is a sea change and something that is a major development.
0: And how are they continue to be held accountable? So what will require them to hold their feet to the fire that they do these things, the daily use limits, the nighttime blocks?
2: Yeah, so that's a great question. So whenever you have the heavy hand of the government coming in and requiring these elements, this is not window dressing. This is not form over substance. The government is going to hold Meta accountable, honest platforms, to make sure that these are meaningful, persistent, consistent changes for the protection of America's youth. And they're going to be held accountable to this. There's going to be oversight. There's going to be measurements. There's going to be, hopefully, as a result of that, a measurable increase in the health and safety and welfare of America's children. So this is something that they're going to be really held accountable to. This is not window dressing. This is the real deal. And as a result of that, this is not only going to be a profound impact for Meta, but it's going to have major reverberations throughout the world of big tech.
0: Well, a big, big change in how our kids are able to access, use these platforms, which we know have been life-changing. Seth, thanks for the time and the perspective.
2: You bet.
0: All right, right now, the final witness in the murder trial of Lindsay Clancy is testifying inside a Massachusetts courtroom. A forensic psychiatrist who interviewed Clancy is casting doubt on the defense claim that she was suffering from postpartum psychosis, central to this case. Clancy admits strangling her kids in their family's home, but has pleaded not guilty. Her attorney says she's not criminally responsible because of that mental illness. Jurors will have to weigh this testimony, including that of several expert witnesses who have testified about her mental decline. Jessica Cartaglia joins us now. For those who have followed this trial, it has been tragic. It has been gruesome in detail, and also because of conflicting medical experts, probably confusing even for the jury.
3: Absolutely, and incredibly eye-opening. I feel like we're all learning so much about postpartum psychosis, the medication that was being used. But if you look right there on your screen, what you are seeing is forensic psychiatrist Dr. Gregory Sadhoff being cross-examined now by the defense. He is the prosecution's witness. He's also a University of Virginia forensic psychiatrist. He works with the FBI's behavioral analysis unit. He was brought in by the prosecutors as their final rebuttal witness. He said yesterday that he found Lindsay Clancy's account of hearing a male voice commanding her to kill children as being unusual and inconsistent with what he has seen in the past. Clancy told him that the voice began after her then-husband Patrick left the house on January 24th of 2023 and then repeatedly told her that she had to kill the children and then herself. Here's what he just said on the stand.
4: I truly believe that her suicide attempt was very, very serious, which is why she employed three different methods. The fact that the use of the knife and the lacerations were not deep doesn't mean that she wasn't intending to kill herself with a knife. But oftentimes that, as I mentioned, is the most difficult thing. So I think the employment of the three different avenues, locking the door, and also not being dressed for the cold, indicate to me that this attempt was very very, very serious.
3: So Sadhoff also focused on the errands that Clancy had sent her husband to run that night, saying that a stop at a CVS would have increased the amount of time that he was away from their home. Earlier on Tuesday, the prosecution's forensic psychologist, Dr. Kirk Heilbrunn, wrapped up his testimony. He told jurors that he believes Clancy was mentally ill but still criminally responsible for the killing of her three children. So, Marnie, again, this is all expected to wrap up today. This is the final witness, I should say, and now cross-examination just began with the defense. So we're expecting that things will wrap up here sometime this afternoon, then we'll have closing arguments, and ultimately things will then go to the jury, and they will decide what her fate will be.
0: Yeah, what a tough challenge the jury has ahead of them. Jessica, thank you. A major win Tuesday for South Carolina Senator Darlene Graham, racking up her first political win in her home state, winning the Republican nomination for the vacant Senate seat to replace her late brother, Senator Lindsey Graham. She beat out Republican Congressman Ralph Norman after receiving the full backing of President Trump. He endorsed her for the full Senate term. She's now set to take on Democrat Annie Andrews in November. Chris Steierwalt is with us, host of The Hill Sunday and News Nation political editor. Was this the power of the president's endorsement, or was this we like a political outsider?
12: Well, I don't know how much we could say that Senator Graham is a political outsider because she's basically running as her brother, right? She's saying, I will continue doing what he's doing. This is fascinating to me. The share of the vote that Senator Graham got in the runoff is within 0.2 of a point, identical to the share of the vote that she and Congressman Fry, who was the other MAGA candidate in the field, if you add their two shares together from the first round, that's almost exactly to the 0.1 of a point what she got. There was zero movement, essentially, in the wake of that gaffe that caught the nation's attention. Everybody in America heard Darlene Graham say, I don't know anything about foreign policy, but I like the troops. And people said, oh, this is going to change things. It didn't change it an iota, not a whit. And that's because the fight in South Carolina is historically among Republicans between conservatives and the establishment. And her brother survived many a primary challenge as part of the state's political establishment. And

0: she did too. And Ralph Norman, a conservative aligned with Nikki Haley, Mark Sanford, and others, came up a few points short.
1: She doesn't apologize for not being a political insider or for not knowing much about foreign policy. But between now and November, how much work does she have to do so that she's more polished in her answers when asked those questions?
0: Almost none. She has to do almost no work before November because the Democrats are not going to win a Senate seat. And I mean, look, lots of stuff can happen. Anything can happen. Look, we're talking about a very competitive Senate race in Texas, but South Carolina is more Republican than Texas. And there have been, here's how I could put it. No Democrat has come even within 10 points of winning a Senate seat in South Carolina for decades. So I think Darlene Graham's in the clear.
1: What other races, Chris, will you be watching? Next week, we've got another primary in Massachusetts. What's on your radar?
0: Well, you know, the Massachusetts one is interesting. Ed Markey has been in Congress since the earth cooled. He has a lot of seniority, as they would say, and he's facing a challenge from Seth Moulton. But what's interesting, the reason it seems like Moulton's challenge to him has not caught fire is that Moulton is challenging him from the center left. Markey, over the years, has staked out a position as really, really, really progressive. Elizabeth Warren-esque. He's migrated over there to keep his position with his party. So young voters who tend to be more progressive than older Democratic voters, they don't seem to be buying what Seth Moulton's selling. So this goes to show you got to have the issues, and you have to have the demographic if you want to be part of the revolution in the Democratic Party.
1: And I spoke earlier with John Deaton. He's considered the outsider. He's the Republican who will face off against one of those two in November. What's his shot in Massachusetts?
0: Well, he and the Democratic nominee from South Carolina will have, I think, a restful November. I don't think I expect Massachusetts to go Republican, and I don't expect South Carolina to go Democrat.
1: All right, Chris Steierwalt, as always, good morning to you. See you next time.
0: Good morning to you.
1: All right, the suspected masked maniac is now in custody. There he is. What officials are saying about the man accused of terrorizing people in this creepy mask. Coming up.
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6: U.S. aircraft carrier, the USS Abraham Lincoln, is making a brief stop in Thailand on its way home. It comes after it was deployed for more than 250 days in the Middle East to support the U.S. war against Iran. Concerns have been growing over the deteriorating mental health of the U.S. service members on board and a shortage of food and hygiene products. War Secretary Pete Hegseth contradicted the reports of those poor conditions.
7: Completely misrepresented. Listen, we make sure that every ship, every crew, every captain has everything we can provide them at every single moment. Some deployments are longer than others, and I have more respect and gratitude for those sailors than anybody.
6: Reports have surfaced of suicide attempts and declining morale on the ship. The USS George Washington is already in the Middle East and relieved the USS Lincoln. The White House is shifting from military to economic pressure against Iran. Secretary of State Marco Rubio reporting that the U.S. will hold off on strikes against Iran for now, focusing on isolating Iran's economy from the rest of the world. News Nation's Tom Dempsey joining us now from Washington, D.C. with more on this. Tom, what's the latest on America's shifting focus there in the Middle East?
8: Hey, Marnie. Good morning from D.C. Yeah, look, right now, this war in the Middle East is approaching its six-month mark. And for the United States, the big focus right now is cutting off Iran from the world economy. This war right now, Marnie, very much in a stalemate. We haven't seen any big developments when it comes to peace talks. But we do know Iran and Oman have been holding talks recently about a possible plan to temporarily organize a safe route through the Strait of Hormuz to clear all mines from the area. The two countries, like I said, recently restarted on-again, off-again talks with Iran, maintaining the U.S. must end its blockade of the strait. This comes on the heels of President Trump claiming the Navy has removed or detonated all mines from international waters of the Strait of Hormuz. In a recent post to Truth Social, the president described a zero-tolerance policy, writing, quote, "Iran has been notified that any ship or boat placing new mines will be immediately and systematically destroyed." The president adding that the Space Force continues to monitor the strait as well as Iran's nuclear sites. The U.S. Secret Service also confirmed to News Nation recently it remains aware of a video aired on Iranian state media appearing to threaten President Trump's 20-year-old son, Barron, and involving a potential assassination plot. Iranian media has shown content threatening the president and his family multiple times in the past. But, Marty, getting back to that economic pressure, Treasury Secretary Scott Bessent recently saying that he believes the pressure is working right now, and he cited comments from Iranian leadership saying that the war must end. But a very big thing to monitor moving forward will be the response from China on those economic pressures, because for now, Chinese leadership is standing by its relations with Iran. Marnie?
6: All right. Tom Dempsey in Washington, thank you. Oil prices are falling sharply this morning, extending losses for a third straight day. Brent and U.S. crude are lower, with both benchmarks now at their lowest levels in weeks. Those falling oil prices could have a big impact on the rest of the economy, which just showed it grew at a sluggish pace last quarter, with inflation creeping up. News Nation's Alicia Nieves joins us with more on this and some of the latest numbers you're monitoring. Alicia, good morning.
9: Hey, good morning, Marnie. Got to say what you just pointed out there a moment ago, some of this new movement on oil prices.

0: is planning to grow its way out of our national debt to alleviate some investor fears, and that resulted in the bond market spiking. So for investors to have faith in that idea, they really wanted to see stronger growth today. The good news, though, we didn't see weaker growth. In terms of PCE, which is, of course, the Fed's favorite gauge for inflation, it still showed this persistent pricing pressure. Most economists were hoping that inflation would actually tick lower to 3.6% from last month's read of 3.7%, but instead it held pretty steady here, showing sticky inflation. And this matters because this data factors whether the Fed is more or less likely to change interest rates come September, the next time the FOMC meets. Based on this number, still, again, double what the Fed's goal is for inflation, which is around 2%, it's really unlikely to lead to a rate cut. And in fact, got to warn people, it could fan the argument further for rate hikes. And we have seen those arguments grow over the last couple of months. Stock markets this morning kind of having a mixed reaction to some of this data. I will tell you, this will be a topic of conversation, not only on Wall Street, but also in Jackson Hole, where you have Federal Reserve members meeting their economic elites, discussing how do we continue to grow the economy, especially grow it out of the national debt situation and bring down inflation, Marnie.
1: Yeah, all good questions. Alicia, thank you. Canada, by the way, hitting back against the president's tariffs. And your milk, toilet paper, seafood, and cars could get more expensive as a result. After President Trump announced a 50% tariff on some Canadian goods, Canada then retaliated, matching the tax dollar for dollar. Those new tariffs are set to take effect in the next 2 weeks. Corey Smith is outside the White House monitoring more on that. Corey, good morning. President Trump is responding to those retaliatory tariffs. What is he saying?
2: Yeah, Marnie, he just wrapped an interview a few moments ago. And he returned to his usual refrain on this issue, saying Canada's been ripping off the United States for decades now, and he simply wasn't going to stand for it anymore. Yesterday, as you mentioned, Canada slapping tariffs on more than 700 American products to the tune of about 27.6 billion Canadian dollars. The country's finance minister saying the move is about protecting Canada's economy.
3: It's all about fairness. It's all about level playing field. It's all about supporting Canadian workers and Canadian businesses.
2: So for each of the nearly 700 products on this list, the Canadian tariff mirrors the U.S. tariff. So barring any last-minute deal, come September 8th, U.S. dairy exports will be subject to a 25% tariff. Tariff on U.S. steel and aluminum is going to go up from 25% to 50%. Appliances, ag equipment, paper, electronics, now subject to tariffs ranging from 15% to 50%. And don't forget, the tariffs that were already in place are going to continue. So make no mistake, this is going to cause pain on both sides of the border. Businesses are going to be forced to decide between eating the added costs, maybe laying some folks off, or passing them on to consumers. Shortly after the announcement, the White House responded, comparing Canada to China, writing in a statement, Canada has been ripping off the U.S. for decades. President Donald Trump is done letting them get away with it. Canadian leadership chose retaliation over partnership, and America is no longer willing to carry them. Meanwhile, multiple news outlets are reporting that the deal with Canada fell through at the last minute due to intervention from that man, Commerce Secretary Howard Lutnick. He reportedly believed the deal with Canada would have been too generous, as Canada was asking for lower vehicle tariffs. Now, also during this interview, the president did acknowledge this could lead to some pain for American consumers and businesses. But he said, look, Canada doesn't have anything that the U.S. has to have, and if they do, we can go find it somewhere else. Marnie?
1: All right, Corey, thank you. Nearly 3 years after the environmental disaster in East Palestine, Ohio, News Nation is looking into what the state and federal officials knew about the potential health impacts from the derailment and controlled burn. Next.
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6: The new six-figure immigration move. I'm Blake Berman, host of The Hill on News Nation. The Department of Homeland Security proposing a new $103,000 fee for H-1B visa applicants. H-1B visas let foreign professionals seek work in specialized jobs. Proponents say that allows U.S. businesses to recruit top talent, especially in fields like science and technology. However, critics contend they potentially take high-paying jobs away from American citizens. The Trump administration says the money would go toward recovering the costs of running the country's immigration system. The move follows an earlier attempt to put a $100,000 price tag on the visa, but that was struck down by a federal appeals court earlier this summer. The Trump administration is pursuing this new move through a different legal pathway. The H-1B program currently allows roughly 85,000 of these visas annually. I'm Blake Berman, and this is the News Nation Political Minute.

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2: New developments in A Story News Nation is committed to covering. It's been more than 3 years since the Norfolk Southern train derailment and controlled explosion of toxic chemicals in East Palestine, Ohio. New documents shared with News Nation show there's a possibility those side effects could have been avoided. News Nation investigative correspondent Rich McHugh has been covering this since the very beginning and has the details.
3: These new documents that we've obtained show that within hours of the train derailment in 2023, officials knew just how serious the situation was. The EPA asked for federal help in creating models that would show just how far the toxins would reach if they were to explode or they were to detonate them in a controlled way. But here's the thing. They never shared any of these concerns with the public.
4: It was a ghastly sight, the plume of toxins stretching into the sky over East Palestine, Ohio.
5: You didn't have to do this. You did it because of time and money.
4: Smothering the region. It was February 6th, 2023, 3 days after the initial Norfolk Southern train derailment, when officials decided to burn five tank cars full of vinyl chloride over East Palestine. That plume, the subject of intense debate, thanks to a whistleblower and documents obtained through the Freedom of Information Act, we know that 2 days prior, the EPA asked IMAC, that's the Interagency Modeling and Atmospheric Assessment Center, to help with projections if the toxic chemicals in the train cars were released.
6: The EPA asked the FEMA organization to actually model the plume results from East Palestine train derailment. And those results were modeled initially. They were very bad. There were several thousand people that were going to be harmed, killed.
4: The plume models estimated that burning the vinyl chloride could put nearly 1,900 people's lives in jeopardy, and nearly 1,800 more face risk of serious injury from toxic gases like phosgene and hydrogen chloride, dangerous gases that

0: form when vinyl chloride burns. And the models mapped a danger zone which stretched roughly 20 miles east into Pennsylvania.
1: All these different federal agencies, including the EPA, including FEMA, including DOD, ATSDR, Department of Energy, and others, knew that people would potentially die, but they didn't tell anybody. They kept it amongst themselves.
2: And this information was never released to the public, and I think that it's egregious.
0: What's more, these plume models were based on incorrect assumptions that only 16% of the vinyl chloride remained in the tank cars, when in fact, over 70% of the vinyl chloride remained.
3: Now, it would be fine to do that if, in fact, you realized you made a mistake on how much material was there, but they knew. So there's no reason to reduce the input term so you can reduce the output term, which was casualties.
0: Despite this, on that fateful February 6th, officials still ordered a vent and burn, deliberately releasing and igniting the chemicals.
4: We have decided that controlled release will occur today at 3:30.
0: That day, there was no mention of these federal plume models. In a joint press conference, Ohio and Pennsylvania Governors Mike DeWine and Josh Shapiro referred to the modeling done by the Ohio National Guard, these simpler models you see on the screen, no mention of the federal plume models done by IMAC. They set the evacuation zone at 1 mile by 2 miles, a fraction of the roughly 20-mile hazard corridor the federal models projected.
4: Those in the red area are facing grave danger of death if they are still in that area.
0: On February 8th, less than 2 days after the burn, they lifted the evacuation order without testing inside a single home for contamination.
2: They allowed people to go back to their houses, knowing that there was a severity of toxic chemicals that were released in the atmosphere.
0: A month later, the EPA stamped those models close hold, not for public release. None of this was ever made public. What's your reaction to this?
5: I mean, it's heartbreaking that lives didn't matter any more than for the government to put these decisions into the hands of Norfolk Southern. It's like now human lives are just a cost of doing business. Like, who cares? It just kill thousands of people.
0: Jamie Wallace says now, 3 years later, the cancers are happening. She's keeping a list of recent cases.
5: So we have 84 people with cancer, and 14 of those are brain cancer.
6: Brain cancer?
5: Brain cancer. Where's our government now?
6: The DOD has not responded to our request for comment. Ohio Governor Mike DeWine's office has not responded either. The EPA, they did respond. That will be posted on our website. But they in part say these models, these initial models, were created as a worst case scenario, though the experts that we just featured in our story disagree with that characterization. Back to you.
7: All right, Rich, thank you. Jess Conard is here, executive director of RailWatch and a resident of East Palestine, Ohio. Welcome to you and thanks this morning. What's your reaction to these revelations that Rich has found and the information that was not shared publicly?
8: Thank you so much for having me on once again, and thank you for continuing to remain loyal to the people of East Palestine in your reporting. You know, nobody looked at the train derailment. Nobody in East Palestine looked at the train derailment and the vinyl chloride burn and said, oh no, what about our economy? We are a small rural town, and we have our family, we have our health, and we have our property. And all of those things have been impacted in a negative manner because of this train derailment, which was deemed 100% preventable. So I am angry. I think a lot of people are angry. And the only way that we can continue to heal is to implement and to regulate. These laws already exist. Social Security Act, 1881A. I have been screaming it into the ears of our legislators for the past 3 years. This is something that in the event of an emergency declaration, which would be required by the president, we could have had an organized medical response and services for life. This is why we are still here. We are still asking for an organized medical response. This, what happened in East Palestine, the way that the government has responded, is exactly what not to do. And any community that has had chemical explosions, which we know there have been dozens, even just this year, ask your legislators for Social Security Act 1881A. This is something that we need to start implementing in all of these communities, including in East Palestine.
7: And do you feel, Jess, that you are any closer to that declaration for future incidents?
8: I think that as we continue to be a squeaky wheel, you know, the only cheese that we're going to get in East Palestine is a lousy settlement and a box full of cancer with our name on it. But I'm really hoping that as we continue to work with these other communities, RailWatch has been working all over the nation. I know Jamie Wallace has another organization. There are more organizations that are reaching out to these communities in solidarity. I do think that eventually we'll be able to press legislation forward, not just in healthcare, but also in chemical impact and hopefully in rail safety, which is something that we have seen a lot of coming out of Ohio.
7: What has been the personal impact from this rail disaster on you and your family?
8: That is such a loaded question. My life is certainly not the same as it was before. I had my forever home. I was married. We had our kids living right down the road from my family on a street that was named after my family. Now we live in a new community. We're no longer married. We have health issues, all sorts of things socially and emotional geography that has been displaced. So it's not just about the location. It's about all of the social impacts and aspects that, you know, we've had to manage. And I think we've done fairly well surviving, but that is what it feels like right now. And that's not what it should be. We should have a government system that works for the people. We should have a rail system that works for public interest. And right now, I just don't think that's the case.
7: I'm sorry for the upending of your life that this has caused. What will it take to rebuild trust?
8: Trust is really a difficult thing these days, but I think we have to continue to move forward, follow the law, implement common sense policy, ask the people what they need. We never said that our economy was something that was top priority. That was something that was planted. We have always been saying that our health care is what we care about. We do have some really great research that's going on in East Palestine that has identified that 74%, this is out of the University of Kentucky, Dr. Aaron Haynes, 74% of the people tested, their urine was tested 5 months after the derailment, and it was positive for vinyl chloride monomer. There were university folks that came in and also tested themselves. On day one, when they arrived, there were two out of the four tested positive. And then a few days later, all four of them tested positive for vinyl chloride monomer. I had testing done at my home in East Palestine a year after the derailment. The air monitoring test showed positive for vinyl chloride on my back porch. This is an issue that's going to keep happening here. We need an organized medical response, and we need the legislation that's already in place to put those programs together for my community.
7: Well, we're here to continue to press for answers and investigate and be the voice for that squeaky wheel. You've certainly done your homework, Jess. Thanks for stopping by.
8: Thank you so much.
7: For the first time in 35 years, Pennsylvania is reporting two measles deaths. Should we be alarmed as our kids are heading back to the classroom? What health experts have to say this morning. Next.
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33: You might think you know me, but I might surprise you.
7: As the U.S. reports an uptick in measles cases, we are now seeing the first deaths of the year from this highly contagious virus. Pennsylvania officials say two unvaccinated residents have died this morning. These are the first measles-related deaths in the state in 35 years. And they come as students across the country are going back to school. Morning in America Weekend anchor Anna Koyman has the latest.
34: Health officials are watching this one so closely because measles can spread so quickly. So far this year, the CDC is reporting 2,700 confirmed cases, and that's a 35-year high. In Pennsylvania, both people who died were unvaccinated and lived in Lancaster County. Pennsylvania Governor Josh Shapiro says the deaths should be a wake-up call.
35: I want to be clear. This illness and death from measles is completely preventable.
34: Pennsylvania has now confirmed 293 cases with at least 70 hospitalizations. The state has held 91 pop-up vaccine clinics, and another 40 are planned. Also, nearly 1,000 school nurses were briefed last week on how to respond if measles shows up in their schools.
36: We just want to make sure that the schools have what they need, that the nurses understand what their responsibilities are, and that they have the resources they need.
34: If you think you or your kids have been exposed, health officials say don't send a sick child to school and call your doctor or clinic before going in. That's important because the virus can remain in the air for up to 2 hours. An international group of health officials are set to review elimination status in November. The United States has had elimination status for measles for the last 26 years, but that could come to an end with the rise in cases. There's been a drop-off in vaccination rates in recent years. The CDC is reminding parents that two doses of the MMR vaccine are 97% effective at preventing measles. For News Nation, I'm Anna Koyman.
7: All right, coming up, we've got closing arguments set to begin this week in one of the most closely watched court cases that we've seen as of late. We've got details on the final testimony in the Lindsey Clancy murder trial this morning. Straight ahead.
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7: Dolly Parton leaves behind a musical legacy that spans decades and generations. Perhaps one of her most meaningful legacies is one that arrives in the mailbox. For more than 30 years, her Imagination Library has delivered free books to kids around the world. She called the program one of her proudest accomplishments. News Nation's Marky Martin has a closer look at the fight to keep Dolly's legacy alive.
16: I think I can. I think I can. I think I can.
17: For millions of children, receiving a gift from Dolly Parton was nothing unusual. A book, month after month, delivered free to their front door, from the day they're born until kindergarten. Parton created the Imagination Library in 1995, inspired by her father, who could not read or write.
20: He was one of the wisest men I've ever known, but I knew in my heart this inability to read probably kept him from seeing all his dreams come true.
17: Dolly's goal was simple: make sure every child, regardless of their family's income, has access to books during the critical first years of their life. And her inspiration, her dad, not only saw her musical success, but her philanthropic success as well.
20: He loved it when the kids called me the book lady. You know, to him, that was more important than say, I'm a star.
17: The program grew from a small effort in Parton's home state of Tennessee into an international literacy initiative. More than 330 million books have been gifted since the program was created. More than 3 million are mailed each month. And one in six children under the age of five in the United States now receives a monthly book. And the impact reaches beyond the child. Parents and grandparents are encouraged to read together with their kids.
20: It's a fact. Reading to preschool children is one of the most important things we can do for them.
17: But Dolly's death on Tuesday comes as the program she created faces a very different kind of challenge: money. Most of the funding for the Imagination Library comes from on-the-ground groups like nonprofits, school districts, and local businesses, and in some cases, with help from the government. Some lawmakers say states simply have more pressing needs and argue the private sector can keep that program going. But advocates question whether that's sustainable long-term. In Missouri, lawmakers cut millions from the program's budget this year. Existing recipients will continue receiving books, but new children can't enroll. Indiana State eliminated its 50% funding match, leaving libraries and nonprofits scrambling to make up the difference. And cuts, or threats of cuts, can be seen from Maine to Kentucky, impacting thousands of children. Earlier this year, ahead of their wedding, Taylor Swift and Travis Kelce donated millions to Imagination Library.
20: Taylor and Travis, it's Dolly. And I was just told that you two are making a donation of $2 million to my Imagination Library. Thank you, thank you, thank you. I'm blown away and overjoyed with that gratitude.
17: While private money is helping carry on Dolly's public mission, supporters say it's not enough. In Washington State, where more than 80,000 children participate, State Superintendent Chris Reichdahl is urging lawmakers to restore full funding as a tribute to Dolly's memory. Earlier this year, he called the decision to eliminate state support senseless. Even though Dolly is gone, for now, her books are still arriving. And in lieu of flowers, her family is asking fans to honor her memory by supporting the Imagination Library. A final page, but not, her supporters hope, the end of Dolly's story.
21: So I just love people, and they feel close to me, and I just feel like everybody's my family.
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0: The voice, the heart, the rhinestones, tributes pouring in for the legendary Dolly Parton, the woman who made generations sing, smile, and believe. We're live at Dollywood this morning. Major measles news. The U.S. reports its first measles-related deaths of the year. Two people in Pennsylvania. Now the message for back-to-school season as health officials sound the alarm. And the Sullivan Surprise, a same-name challenger, advances in Alaska, potentially shaking up a critical Senate race that could help decide control of Congress. Good morning, and thank you for joining us. I'm Marnie Hughes in Chicago. Right now, jurors in the Lindsey Clancy murder trial are hearing from the final witness in the case. Deliberations then will start this week. The tragic details of this case putting this trial in the national spotlight. Lindsey Clancy admits to strangling her kids in her home, but has pleaded not guilty. Her attorneys say she is not criminally responsible because she was suffering from postpartum psychosis. A forensic psychiatrist who interviewed Clancy is challenging that claim, testifying that her actions that day indicate she was in control.
1: In the small amount of time that Ms. Clancy had in the home without her husband, it was important in order to carry this out, as well as her suicide, to do this quickly, methodically, and the like. Well, it indicated that she had control, control of the sequence of what she was doing throughout.
0: News Nation's Jessica Cartaglia standing by for us outside of the courthouse as this final testimony is underway. The case, Jessica, expected to be in the jury's hands shortly.
2: Right. That evidentiary hearing or portion of the trial is expected to be concluded today. Then it will ultimately go to closing arguments and into the hands of that jury. Prosecution's last witness, as you just saw, is still on the stand. He has been on for quite some time. He started yesterday. Now he's being cross-examined by the defense. He is a University of Virginia forensic psychiatrist. He also works with the FBI Behavioral Analysis Unit, and he was called by prosecutors as their final rebuttal witness. Sadoff said that he found Lindsey Clancy's account of hearing a male voice commanding her to kill her children.

0: very unusual and kind of inconsistent with what he had seen before in his practice. Clancy told him that the voice began after her then-husband left the house on January 24th of 2024 and repeatedly told her that she had to kill the children and then herself.
1: I truly believe that her suicide attempt was very, very serious, which is why she employed three different methods. The fact that the use of the knife and the lacerations were not deep doesn't mean that she wasn't intending to kill herself with a knife. But oftentimes, that, as I mentioned, is the most difficult thing. So I think the employment of the three different avenues, locking the door, and also not being dressed for the cold, indicate to me that this attempt was very very, very serious.
0: Zadoff also, as you heard, focused on the errands that Clancy had sent her husband to run that night, saying that a stop at a CVS pharmacy would lengthen the amount of time that he was out of the house. So now it's up to the jury to determine whether or not Clancy was criminally responsible when she killed her three children or if she was suffering from that postpartum psychosis. Closing arguments and jury instructions are expected to begin sometime tomorrow. And then, Marnie, ultimately, Clancy's fate could be in the hands of a jury right afterward.
2: An incredible burden for them to make this ultimate decision. Jessica, thank you. Abby Patkin is with us now. She has reported extensively on this trial since the start for Boston.com. Abby, thank you for your time this morning. What's it been like to be inside of this courtroom throughout this gruesome and emotional trial?
3: Yeah, it's just been, as you can imagine, emotionally fraught at times. And after so many weeks of testimony, you have to imagine that the jury is really itching to start deliberations. They've got a massive case record ahead of them, all this conflicting expert testimony, as you just heard, and it's going to be a lot to sift through and debate over, once they get into that deliberation room.
2: We have seen Lindsay, Clancy, throughout the trial cry and become emotional as the testimony takes place. What about the jury? What have you observed from them that we can't see?
3: Yeah, and granted, my view has been limited, but they seem to do a very good job of keeping their faces impassive. Some have broken at times, especially, as you can imagine, during some of the really gut-wrenching moments of the trial. But they, from what I have seen, seem to be really locked in on listening to the evidence and giving it thorough consideration.
2: There is a lot of question and debate about what justice looks like in this case. Nothing will bring these three kids back, and she has admitted to killing them, whether she goes to jail or to a mental health facility. Talk about what you've seen, Abby, outside of the courthouse in terms of support for Lindsay or just concern about the case and the circumstances.
3: Yeah, so I remember on even the first day, there were many supporters and advocates of for postpartum mental health, specifically postpartum psychosis, postpartum depression, gathered at the courthouse and sitting in on those proceedings to try to bring attention to these very severe but often poorly understood mental conditions. And then last week we saw just waves of supporters, standing outside the courthouse, just voicing support for Lindsay, showering her with words of encouragement and affirmation.
2: What about her family in the courtroom, whether it be her parents or her ex-husband? What else have you observed?
3: Yeah, her parents have been there, dedicated day after day, sitting just a couple rows behind her, listening to some really, I imagine they have to be horrifying testimony for these grandparents who've lost their three grandchildren, who are watching their daughter stand trial for murder now. But they have been showing their support for her, vocally.
2: It's tough to predict. I've heard some that believe this could end in mistrial with a hung jury. What are you hearing from those that you talk to who have witnessed and listened to each and every moment of the testimony?
3: Yeah, it's really anybody's guess at this point. It could be a mistrial. It could be, her insanity defense, as it's more commonly known, could prevail. It could also be a lesser included offense where, you know, the jurors don't necessarily feel first degree murder is the right charge here, but settle on one of a lesser included charge, perhaps manslaughter, second degree murder.
2: If found not guilty, she would remain in a mental health facility. What is the plan if that were the case?
3: Yeah, so it's she would remain in a facility sort of indefinitely, but if at any point a judge deems her no longer a harm to herself or to others, she could eventually be released.
2: All right, Abby Patkin with theboston.com. Thank you for your insight. Let's go into the courtroom now as we listen to the final testimony before closing arguments.
1: It was Nurse Gelada.
4: Okay, sorry.
1: She had gotten the prescription and filled it from Dr. Tufts. And Nurse Gelada, when asked about the Lamictal, was very favorable about it and said, yes, that's great. That would be great.
4: Sir, I know. You want to tell me that it's a wonderful drug. Did she tell Nurse Practitioner Gelada, I already have a script. I don't need it?
1: Yes.
4: Among other things, when people are in trouble and they're having dark suicidal thoughts, whether or not it's voices in their head, whether or not it's thoughts that they can't go on anymore, they can't live life, they have to kill themselves, many times they're told to call suicide hotlines, right?
1: Yes, Aspire.
4: Aspire. What is Aspire?
1: I don't know what it stands for, but it is a hotline that Ms. Clancy called twice because of her suicidal ideation.
4: When did she call Aspire saying that she had thoughts of killing herself?
1: I can't recall specifically.
4: But she did call them not once but twice and told them. So she complained and told them that she was going to kill herself, right? Twice.
2: Right. This is the final statement, essentially, in testimony that right. The jury will hear before closing arguments begin in the Lindsey Clancy trial. And then this will be in the hands of the jury to decide ultimately. Her fate will be following throughout the day and week as this ends the final phase. Meta platforms, which include Facebook and Instagram, have agreed to a record $16.6 billion settlement with state prosecutors, centering on allegations that the social media giant created mental health issues for kids. I spoke with a business law attorney this morning on what the settlement means, big picture.
5: This is a big tobacco moment for big tech in America. It is a recognition that their defense is that they have not created a social media addiction with their algorithms and their business process just falls flat. And it's very unusual, I think we need to reflect, to see how when a huge trial like this gets out of the gate in just a couple of days with just a couple of witnesses that the other side folds. Granted, they avoided the over $1 trillion judgment that the 29 states were seeking. But this is a nearly $17 billion settlement. So it's really a landmark because it will affect how social media companies must operate going forward.
2: So in addition to the financial settlement, some of the changes that will now take place, be required to happen, would include daily limits and nighttime blocks for teens, enhanced age assurance measures that would also prevent kids from using the apps, and other tools for parents. A Massachusetts police officer who was killed in his home is being remembered as a beloved member of his community. Kurt Solomon was honored at a wake in Worcester, where he was on the police force for 31 years. He was found dead in his home August 18th, prompting a manhunt for his wife. Police say Karen Solomon's body was found 6 days later with a handgun nearby. She was a mental health advocate who founded a group to help police officers deal with the psychological impacts of their jobs. Darlene Graham wins the Republican nomination for her late brother's Senate seat in South Carolina with the president's backing. Now the battle ahead for her come November, and it's a Sullivan showdown in Alaska. Two Dan Sullivans on the November ballot, the same name twist creating a wild card in one of the nation's most closely watched Senate races. And the measles outbreak turning deadly in Pennsylvania for the first time in decades, what we know and the warning from local health leaders. You're watching News Nation Live.
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2: An interesting twist in Alaska's Senate race. A candidate with the same name as Alaska's incumbent U.S. Senator has now advanced to the general election. In that state, the top four candidates, regardless of party, will advance from the all-party primary to a ranked choice general election. Former teacher Dan J. Sullivan was among the top four finishers after the August 18th primary. Now he'll move on to the November matchup, and the incumbent is Republican Senator Dan Sullivan and Democratic former Congresswoman Mary Peltola. They've also advanced. Republicans criticized the retired teacher's campaign as a plot to confuse voters in this race, something his team has denied. The high-stakes Senate clash shapes up to be one of the most consequential that could swing control of the upper chamber come November. South Carolina Senator Darlene Graham has won the GOP nomination for the U.S. Senate seat to replace her brother, the late Senator Lindsey Graham, beating out Congressman Ralph Norman for the nomination in Tuesday's special runoff election. Graham receiving the full backing of the president, endorsing her for a Senate term. She will now take on Democrat Annie Andrews in November. News Nation national correspondent Mills Hayes is live in Columbia, South Carolina. You spoke with the senator. What's the game plan?
11: Right. Well, Marty, the game plan is to get out on the campaign trail in the next couple of days. But the campaign does tell me that they're planning to let Darlene Graham rest for a couple of days before getting back out there. Now, she did say that she felt a mix of emotions last night. She felt heartache. She felt grief over the loss of her brother. But she also felt immense gratitude for winning the GOP nomination against Congressman Ralph Norman. And she is already hitting out at her Democratic opponent, Annie Andrews, saying that the Democratic Socialist Movement is trying to gain a foothold in the state of South Carolina.
20: My Democratic opponent, Dr. Annie Andrews, is the most radical liberal ever nominated for a statewide office by the South Carolina Democratic Party. Her views are those of Bernie Sanders and AOC. Liberals believe if they can defeat conservatives in South Carolina, then they can defeat us anywhere. Once again, they're coming for us and the South Carolina values we hold dear. For those who are not aware, you need to know that.
11: And Dr. Andrews is trying to portray this race as the sister versus the doctor. She says that she is the person to represent South Carolina. She even dropped a new campaign ad today. She's raised over $11 million. Some Democrats believing that this is their chance to flip the seat blue. And she says she doesn't identify with the DSA movement. And in a statement, Andrews said that the Senate seat belonged to the people of South Carolina, and Senator Graham must answer to them. And she is challenging Graham to three TV debates before the November election, and also calling on her to provide a plan to lower costs. But if Republicans want to keep this seat red, they will have to get Ralph Norman supporters on board with them. Congressman Ralph Norman, he gave his concession speech last night saying that he hated the runoff results for the state of South Carolina.
21: But, you know, the president got involved. He has that right. That's his prerogative. As I told, his policies are good. I never understood why he got in this race.
11: Now, South Carolina Republicans, their challenge is to try and get those Norman supporters who you just heard booing to get on board with Senator Darlene Graham. Some supporters are already saying that they will vote for her in November. And Graham says that she will work hard to gain the trust and the support of people who didn't vote for her, Marnie.
2: All right. Mills Hayes live in South Carolina. News Nation White House correspondent Libby Dean is at the White House for us. South Carolina's race, Libby, shows that the president's endorsements still hold weight.
22: And Marty, the president's endorsement power, it was really put to the test last night. Obviously, he came out on top with what Mills just talked about there. He's celebrating the wins. He posted on social media, quote, "I supported and endorsed two so-called underdogs yesterday, one from South Carolina and the other from Oklahoma, and they both won. Two great people." That's what the president had to say. Now, he personally urged Darlene Graham to run for that Senate seat in South Carolina after her brother passed away. He even traveled to South Carolina to campaign with Darlene and spent more than $800,000 from his political operation to help her in that campaign there. And she ultimately came out on top, with many South Carolina Republicans expecting her to lose heading into last night. And it would have been one of the president's first defeats in a Senate primary all year. But the victory now has some Republicans even questioning if they want the president to be joining them more on the campaign trail. That's despite, or obviously, he'll be at the Republican midterm convention in September. We're learning some more details about that today. He'll be attending both nights, with Vice President J.D. Vance delivering the keynote address on the first night, and then President Trump will take the stage on night two and deliver the keynote address then. Now, heading into this convention, the RNC says the message will be simple. That's how they're putting it, focusing on immigration policy, what the Trump administration and Republicans have done on that front, also President Trump's signature tax cut policy, the One Big Beautiful Bill. Those are going to be some main focuses. But for the first time in nearly a decade, voters now prefer Democrats over Republicans on the economy, 37% to 36%.

0: These internal struggles, Marnie. And now, even the political map is expanding. We're seeing states Republicans would normally consider safe, states like Iowa and Texas, suddenly becoming these battlegrounds. So really ramping up into the midterm elections with President Trump celebrating those endorsement wins overnight. Marnie.
1: All right. Live in Washington, Libby, thank you. Pennsylvania is reporting 2 deaths from the measles for the first time in decades. Coming up, what health officials are saying to be on the lookout for as kids head back to the classroom.
2: My book club president says reading is, quote, not a competition. 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
10: The new six-figure immigration move. I'm Blake Berman, host of The Hill on News Nation. The Department of Homeland Security proposing a new $103,000 fee for H-1B visa applicants. H-1B visas let foreign professionals seek work in specialized jobs. Proponents say that allows U.S. businesses to recruit top talent, especially in fields like science and technology. However, critics contend they potentially take high-paying jobs away from American citizens. The Trump administration says the money would go toward recovering the costs of running the country's immigration system. The move follows an earlier attempt to put a $100,000 price tag on the visa, but that was struck down by a federal appeals court earlier this summer. The Trump administration is pursuing this new move through a different legal pathway. The H-1B program currently allows roughly 85,000 of these visas annually. I'm Blake Berman, and this is the News Nation Political Minute.
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1: Good morning, and thank you for joining us. I'm Marnie Hughes. 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
3: New developments in a story News Nation is committed to covering. It's been more than 3 years since the Norfolk Southern train derailment and controlled explosion of toxic chemicals in East Palestine, Ohio. Now, new documents shared with News Nation show there's a possibility those side effects could have been avoided. News Nation investigative correspondent Rich McHugh has been covering this since the start and has the latest.
4: These new documents that we've obtained show that within hours of the train derailment in 2023, officials knew just how serious the situation was. The EPA asked for federal help in creating models that would show just how far the toxins would reach.

0: if they were to explode or they were to detonate them in a controlled way. But here's the thing. They never shared any of these concerns with the public.
1: It was a ghastly sight, the plume of toxins stretching into the sky over East Palestine, Ohio.
2: You didn't have to do this. You did it because of time and money.
1: Smothering the region. It was February 6th, 2023, 3 days after the initial Norfolk Southern train derailment, when officials decided to burn five tank cars full of vinyl chloride over East Palestine. That plume, the subject of intense debate, thanks to a whistleblower and documents obtained through the Freedom of Information Act, we know that 2 days prior, the EPA asked IMAC, that's the Interagency Modeling and Atmospheric Assessment Center, to help with projections if the toxic chemicals in the train cars were released.
3: The EPA asked the FEMA organization to actually model the plume results from East Palestine train derailment. And those results were modeled initially. They were very bad. There were several thousand people that were going to be harmed, killed.
1: The plume models estimated that burning the vinyl chloride could put nearly 1,900 people's lives in jeopardy, and nearly 1,800 more face risk of serious injury from toxic gases like phosgene and hydrogen chloride, dangerous gases that form when vinyl chloride burns. And the models mapped a danger zone which stretched roughly 20 miles east into Pennsylvania.
4: All these different federal agencies, including the EPA, including FEMA, including DOD, ATSDR, Department of Energy, and others, knew that people would potentially die, but they didn't tell anybody. They kept it amongst themselves.
3: And this information was never released to the public, and I think that it's egregious.
1: What's more, these plume models were based on incorrect assumptions that only 16% of the vinyl chloride remained in the tank cars, when in fact, over 70% of the vinyl chloride remained.
5: Now, it would be fine to do that if, in fact, you realized you made a mistake and how much material was there, but they knew. So there's no reason to reduce the input term so you can reduce the output term, which was casualties.
1: Despite this, on that fateful February 6th, officials still ordered a vent and burn, deliberately releasing and igniting the chemicals.
6: We have decided that controlled release will occur today at 3:30.
1: That day, there was no mention of these federal plume models. In a joint press conference, Ohio and Pennsylvania Governors Mike DeWine and Josh Shapiro referred to the modeling done by the Ohio National Guard. These simpler models you see on the screen, no mention of the federal plume models done by IMAC. They set the evacuation zone at 1 mile by 2 miles, a fraction of the roughly 20-mile hazard corridor the federal models projected.
6: Those in the red area are facing grave danger of death if they are still in that area.
1: On February 8th, less than 2 days after the burn, they lifted the evacuation order without testing inside a single home for contamination.
3: They allowed people to go back to their houses, knowing that there was a severity of toxic chemicals that were released in the atmosphere.
1: A month later, the EPA stamped those models close hold, not for public release. None of this was ever made public. What's your reaction to this?
7: I mean, it's heartbreaking that lives didn't matter any more than for the government to put these decisions into the hands of Norfolk Southern. It's like now human lives are just a cost of doing business. Like, who cares? It just killed thousands of people.
1: Jamie Wallace says now, 3 years later, the cancers are happening. She's keeping a list of recent cases.
7: So we have 84 people with cancer, and 14 of those are brain cancer.
0: Brain cancer?
7: Brain cancer. Where's our government now?
0: The DOD has not responded to our request for comment. Ohio Governor Mike DeWine's office has not responded either. The EPA, they did respond. That will be posted on our website. But they in part say these initial models were created as a worst case scenario, though the experts that we just featured in our story disagree with that characterization. Back to you.
8: All right, Rich. As the U.S. reports an uptick in measles cases, we are now seeing the first deaths of the year from the highly contagious virus. In Pennsylvania, officials there say two unvaccinated people have died. These are the first measles-related deaths in the state in 35 years. And they come as kids across the country go back to school. Morning in America Weekend anchor Anna Koyman has the latest.
9: Health officials are watching this one so closely.

0: Because measles can spread so quickly. So far this year, the CDC is reporting 2,700 confirmed cases, and that's a 35-year high. In Pennsylvania, both people who died were unvaccinated and lived in Lancaster County. Pennsylvania Governor Josh Shapiro says the deaths should be a wake-up call.
1: I want to be clear. This illness and death from measles is completely preventable.
0: Pennsylvania has now confirmed 293 cases with at least 70 hospitalizations. The state has held 91 pop-up vaccine clinics, and another 40 are planned. Also, nearly 1,000 school nurses were briefed last week on how to respond if measles shows up in their schools.
2: We just want to make sure that the schools have what they need, that the nurses understand what their responsibilities are, and that they have the resources they need.
0: If you think you or your kids have been exposed, health officials say don't send a sick child to school and call your doctor or clinic before going in. That's important because the virus can remain in the air for up to 2 hours. An international group of health officials are set to review elimination status in November. The United States has had elimination status for measles for the last 26 years, but that could come to an end with the rise in cases. There's been a drop-off in vaccination rates in recent years. The CDC is reminding parents that two doses of the MMR vaccine are 97% effective at preventing measles. For News Nation, I'm Anna Koyman.
3: The U.S. is ramping up its economic squeeze on Iran. Could we see a new deal secured over the Strait of Hormuz? The latest on that and what the president said moments ago about the new leader of Iran.
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11: You might think you know me, but I might surprise you.
12: New this morning in the Middle East, Iran and Oman are working out a deal over the Strait of Hormuz. The U.S. continues to put new economic pressure on Iran, but there's no new military action. Mediator Qatar says the best way to end this war once and for all is through peace talks.
13: Our priority was always reaching a diplomatic solution through talks. We are urging the parties to engage fully in the talks and the mediation that is led by Qatar and Pakistan and the other regional players, and we find that to be the only way out of this crisis. The imperative is to go back to the freedom of navigation and to the opening of the Strait of Hormuz the way it was before the war.
12: And also new this morning, President Trump weighing in on the mysterious fate of Iran's supreme leader on the Glenn Beck Show.
14: I don't think he's dead. He was very seriously wounded. The left side of his body, the arm, the leg, the whole thing. He was very seriously wounded, but I don't think he's dead. And if he is, they're putting on a pretty good show because they talk about, you know, going back to talk to him all the time, you know, to get a final blessing on things. But, you know, you make a deal with them, it's like not the most honorable group, I will tell you that.
12: Retired U.S. Army National Guard Major General John King is with us this morning. Let's start with Iran's supreme leader. I mean, it is the understanding that the IRGC is essentially calling the shots. But how important is it to know about how he's doing and what his role is in all of this?
15: I would tell you, I don't think it's that significant. The IRGC is actually the folks calling the shots. They have the guns. They are the ones who are suppressing their local communities, the citizens of that country. They're the ones that are really in the driver's seat in any kind of negotiation. And that's what's confusing and frustrating for the Western, negotiators, because they don't know who they're having to negotiate with. IRGC, as long as they are in place, they will continue being an obstacle for really any kind of diplomatic progress in this negotiation.
12: Iran's economic minister says that the U.S. should expect an attack. What can Iran realistically do to hurt the U.S.?
15: Of course, the information campaign they're running, especially with the midterms coming, politically, informationally, they can, they have some capabilities in cyber, but they're relatively limited, and we have incredible capabilities in that area. That doesn't mean that we won't be attacked, but they do have the opportunity to engage in isolated individual attacks because their local commanders have been given the freedom to strike.
12: We've got Iran and Oman as well that are talking about traffic through the Strait of Hormuz. Is this a sign of an opening for the Strait to continue travel safely? And is the U.S., in your mind, any part of this?
15: I think those are individual efforts to obfuscate the negotiations that have to take place. The negotiations have to take place between the United States and Iran. All the other, everything else, I think, in my opinion, is noise that makes things even more complicated. But eventually, the agreement has to be reached with the United States and Iran to be able to make any kind of significant progress.
12: I mentioned Qatar as a mediator and Pakistan as well. Peace talks the goal, but how optimistic are you at this point in the conflict?
15: I think we've been at this with the Iranians for 47 plus years. I'm not optimistic. I think eventually, as long as the IRGC is sitting in the driver's seat and they have the weapons to force their views on the country of Iran, I think we're not going to make any significant progress. And I hate to be a pessimist about this, but that's just the reality.
12: What do you predict the U.S.'s next strategic move may be?
15: I think we will continue putting the economic pressure, isolating the Iranians to get the people of Iran to basically say enough is enough of the IRGC, because they're clearly the obstacle in any meaningful progress. Economically, diplomatically, informational, all those are precious. They have to be brought into play. But the threat of military force has to be present, or else, nothing will be accomplished. We've been at this so long with the Iranians that unless we have a credible military force ready to engage, all they will do is be playing for time. And they're playing for time for the midterm elections. That is a key strategic goal that they're having. And, they're scoring some points.
12: Major General John King, thank you for the time.
15: Thank you so much.
12: Farewell to a national treasure, remembering the legendary Dolly Parton, coming up as we take a look back at her life and legacy.
16: Fourteen years in prison for killing a young woman. 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
5: We have some sad news this morning. Actor Tim Curry has passed away. The British star, known for his roles in cult films like Rocky Horror Picture Show and Clue, was 80 years old. He suffered a stroke in 2012 and had lingering health issues. Over the course of his long and storied career, Curry shared the silver screen with the Muppets and made a name for himself on stage in award-winning productions on Broadway and London's West End. Fans across the country are celebrating the life of country music legend Dolly Parton. She passed away Tuesday at 80 years old after a brief battle with cancer. Her nephew and former head of security confirming her death in a post on social media. Per her wishes, her family will hold a private funeral for her. Dolly grew up in East Tennessee and quickly became a global superstar, leaving her mark far beyond her music through movies, theme parks, and philanthropy. Her Imagination Library becoming a huge success, mailing free, high-quality books to kids from birth to the age of five. Memorials are also popping up nationwide, with fans leaving flowers and candles, posters, and messages for the beloved singer, whose legacy shined in all that she achieved. News Nation's Alex Capriello is at Dollywood in Pigeon Forge, Tennessee. The park is open a day after she passed, just as Dolly would want it. Alex, tell us what you've seen out there.
6: Yeah, we know that this is somewhat of a sad day, but it's hard not to feel a sense of maybe joy inside your heart as you see the smiling faces of all the people that are here at Dollywood and listening to Dolly's voice on the loudspeakers echoing throughout this entire theme park. So in a way, it is a beautiful day of remembrance. In fact, they just did a moment of silence here for about a minute or so as her music played and sort of the people that are here visiting stayed quiet as they remembered the living legend that was just a part of all of our lives. And it's beautiful to actually be here. It's my first time actually seeing this with my own eyes. This whole theme park really has Dolly Parton's fingerprint on it. So much of it she designed herself, her love of Victorian architecture, lines Show Street. Look at these beautiful golden leaves celebrating the fall festival. It changes depending on what the season is. It's bookended by theaters on the front end when visitors first walk in, and on the very back end of Show Street, obviously just a touching tribute to the arts, which she held so dear. One of the best things that I just saw, Marnie, though, was the Dolly Parton experience. You can see it out there in the background, the pink butterfly wings, which she's so known for. And really, this was a museum that showed all of Dolly Parton's life from her earliest years growing up in East Tennessee, alongside so many of her siblings, the fourth of 12 children, her roots at the Grand Ole Opry in Nashville, where obviously she made her presence known as a beautiful singer and a songwriter, all the way through her movie career, her Hollywood time in 9 to 5, for which she actually wrote that theme song, which everybody thinks of when they remember Dolly Parton. Seeing her guitars, seeing her wardrobe outfits, seeing the lasting legacy that she left behind with her Imagination Library, gifting more than 300 million books to kids from all around the world. So this was a beautiful day for so many of these visitors, not to mention just for me, to learn more about Dolly Parton and everything that she stands for. So we know that obviously today is a day where we feel some sense of sadness, but thousands of visitors are coming here to Dollywood to remember her. And in fact, I want to actually play a soundbite that came from the president of Dollywood Parks and Resorts, because he said that even though their dreamer in chief has passed on, they're still going to keep her legacy at the forefront of everything that they do here in Dollywood. Take a listen.
7: We've been dealing with the news of our Dreamer-in-Chief passing. And I want to speak directly to you to make sure you realize that she's alive and well here. I know a lot of people are concerned that things are going to change without Dolly being present here, and I want to assure you that it's not. Show kindness. Don't be afraid to love big. Don't be afraid to dream big. Don't be afraid to care more about others, because that's exactly what we're going to do, because that's exactly what she'd want us to do. The show must go on.
6: The show must go on is something I heard from so many visitors today. In fact, some people tell me that they've been here for almost 40 years in a row, year after year. They continue to come here, support Dollywood, support Dolly Parton, and the person that gave so much to the East Tennessee community.
5: Yeah. Well, incredible to be there today as we celebrate Dolly. Alex, thank you. Enjoy that moment. Countless adjectives can be used to describe Dolly Parton: determined, kind, creative, full of grit and unmatched talent, joyful and generous, a straight shooter with funny and memorable one-liners. There has never been and will never be anyone like her. Nicole Burley takes a look at Dolly's life, career, and indelible legacy.
8: So far from my Blue Ridge mountain home.
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9: To her successful multinational children's literacy program, Imagination Library.
10: Well, hello, I'm Dolly, the book lady.
9: The rhinestone queen of Tennessee worked hard 9 to 5 her whole life.
8: Working 9 to 5, what a way to make a living.
9: Dolly Parton's life and legacy touched countless hearts over the span of her decades-long career. Born in a one-room cabin in rural Appalachia, her Tennessee mountain home.
8: Sitting on the front porch on a summer afternoon.
9: Parton's interest in music came at a young age. She first performed at the Grand Ole Opry at just 13. From there, her stardom and fame only grew, topping the charts with songs like Jolene.
8: Jolene.
9: And starring in hit films like 9 to 5.
11: There are extenuating circumstances. It was an accident.
12: An accident? She was thinking about doing it last night. We were all thinking about doing it last night.
9: Dolly Parton was always larger than life. And in 1986, she opened her very own theme park, Dollywood. Over the years, Dolly was honored with hundreds of awards.
10: Of course, now for me to be receiving the Willie Nelson Award, this is an absolute high for me.
9: But later in life, she was perhaps most well known for her philanthropy, from establishing the My People Fund to help those affected by the Gatlinburg wildfires.
10: We want to make sure that the Dollywood Foundation provides $1,000 a month to all those families that have lost their homes in the fires until they get back up on their feet.
9: To fundraising $500,000 to build a hospital. Recently, Parton became the latest recipient of Jeff Bezos' Courage and Civility Award, with $100 million going to the charity of her choice.
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9: Not many can say they will always be loved the way Dolly was.

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11: Meta reaches a historic multi-billion dollar settlement that could spark major changes to Facebook and Instagram. 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I'm Nicole Burley, live in Chicago. 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
12: Right now, the final witness takes the stand just days before we could learn the fate of a Massachusetts mother accused of murdering her 3 young children.
13: She retained control over whether, when, and how she carried it out, and the inclusion of her children.
12: Plus, the fierce data center debate amid nationwide pushback. How One Down is monetizing the system, raking in big bucks, and making AI actually pay off.
14: You have communities that really want the data centers. And frankly, those are the smart communities.
15: A trust in our local government was broken. It really makes us feel like they are not listening to what us as a community is saying.
12: And
16: my coat of many colors,
12: AI actually
16: my mom made for
12: and
16: me.
12: Remembering a legend, the tributes pouring in for an American icon. We're live in the place that started it all, with more on the life and legacy of Dolly Parton.

Thanks so much for joining us. We do begin once again in Massachusetts, where Lindsay Clancy's murder trial is nearing closing arguments. Today, the prosecution calling its final expert witness, who talked about his experience working with women suffering from postpartum psychosis. Clancy is accused of murdering her three young children.

0: before jumping out of a second-story window. Her defense says she was suffering from postpartum psychosis, but prosecutors say she is still criminally responsible. Correspondent Jessica Cartelia is live outside of the Plymouth, Massachusetts courthouse. So, Jessica, closing arguments are expected to begin tomorrow.
1: Right. We have just heard this. They took a short recess. Then that witness is going to take the stand again. He's a prosecutorial witness, Nicole. And then the judge has indicated that once he wraps, the jurors will be allowed to go home for the rest of the day. Closing arguments tomorrow, and then things will be in the hands of the juror. The prosecution's last witness, as I mentioned, took the stand early this morning. Forensic psychiatrist Dr. Gregory Sathoff is being cross-examined at this point when they return from break by the defense. He is a University of Virginia forensic psychiatrist. He works with the FBI's behavioral analysis unit as well, and he was called by the prosecutors as their final rebuttal witness. Sathoff said that he found Lindsay Clancy's account of hearing a male voice commanding her to kill her children unusual and inconsistent. Clancy had told him that the voice began after her then-husband Patrick left the house on January 24th of 2023 and repeatedly told her that she had to kill the children and then herself.
2: Timing was really, really significant in this. There was a window of time that Ms. Clancy was aware of in which she would need to kill her three children as well as to kill herself, which she expected would happen. She was conscious of time and told me that she had mapped out the distance, et cetera, because she didn't want her husband to be gone too long. But in this case, I think the issue of time and her husband returning, rather than being a solution for her, was a problem. And so to accomplish all of this in the course of that amount of time that Mr. Clancy was gone, I thought was significant, really showed an awareness of time.
1: So Sathoff has also given jurors his key conclusion that Lindsay Clancy was, in fact, in control while killing her three children. Closing arguments again, Nicole, and jury instructions are expected now tomorrow. As soon as he wraps up here, jurors will be sent home for the day.
0: All right, Jessica Cartelia, live for us there in Massachusetts. Thank you. So for some deeper analysis as this case nears its end, let's bring in Drop Dead Series podcast host and NewsStation contributor Ashley Banfield. Ashley, it's always so great to speak with you. So the prosecution's last expert witness in this murder trial testifying today, we just heard from him a bit there from Jessica, but saying that he believes Clancy is criminally responsible for the killings, saying that he believes she knew right from wrong when she strangled those children to death. Let's listen to some of his testimony.
2: She experienced some significant side effects from some of her medications. She was given, I think, nurse practitioner Paul gave her clonazepam, which is also a benzodiazepine. And she really had an uncomfortable reaction to that. Just woke up and felt, you know, quite confused. She stopped that medication, understandably.
0: All right, Ashley, so this forensic psychiatrist, he was the third expert testifying for the prosecution to claim that she did know right from wrong. Talk about what stands out to you from his testimony today.
3: Well, for starters, it's a lot of doctors. And honestly, Nicole, when you start putting all of these experts up against one another and they all have a different opinion, it becomes a bit of a wash. At least jurors have said that in the past. And I've been through this game a few times. And so many times what jurors will do is they'll take all of this information that they've received from both sides And they will chat about it in the jury room and say, well, who are we to believe when these so-called medical experts, who all apparently have the same sort of degrees, all have different opinions? Suddenly, they don't feel as powerful anymore. They don't seem as strong anymore. And then it goes right back to the juror's gut. That said, there's a reason the prosecution gets a rebuttal case and the defense doesn't, right? It's because the prosecution gets the last word because they have the burden. And usually the last word is very important. So what did I just tell you? It's a lot of, I don't know. It's really up to those 12.
0: All right, so Ashley, Clancy and her defense team claimed she was in the throes of postpartum psychosis. You have covered many trials, many cases. What do you think will be the biggest sticking points for this jury?
3: Well, I think what has been elucidated in evidence in any case has been just the methodical way Lindsay Clancy went about killing her kids. This isn't a whodunit. It's a whydunit. And so the thing that I found the most fascinating in the evidence is that the methodical part of Lindsay Clancy planning this. Obviously, if she sent Patrick out to get the food and the prescriptions and made sure that that food was, you know, 6 miles away or so and unnecessarily far, it sounds like she sure was clear-headed. And I think the jury's going to wrestle with that and say, if you're in the throes of psychosis, how on earth are you so good at this? Like, you just knew exactly what you were doing. And also the order in which she killed these children. She killed the middle child first, someone that she had said in a Facebook group was her most difficult child. So I think they will think about that, but then they will probably be reminded by one of the experts who testified for the defense that you can be in psychosis and still be methodical. And you can also come in and out of psychosis. That's really important for them because, Nicole, when it comes right down to it, insanity in every case, not just Lindsay's, is what was happening in that moment, in those 20 minutes was killing those kids, not the 20 minutes or 7 hours or 50 days or 8 months beforehand, and not the 20 minutes and 4 years after. What was happening in those 20 minutes? And if that jury believes that she could come into psychosis and out of psychosis, as many medical experts have testified and said before and have said in this trial, then they may say, I think she has the legal requirements of being not guilty by reason of insanity or not responsible.
0: All right, so Ashley, you touched on this a bit. So there are understandably a lot of opinions surrounding this case. Of course, the only opinions that really matter will be the jury's. But some of those include that the women on the jury could possibly actually bring a twist to this case and that they may be less sympathetic, with this theory being that some of these women may have faced postpartum depression and then overcame it and then therefore be more judgmental of Lindsay Clancy. What are your thoughts?
3: Well, I'll tell you what, coming up in broadcasting for 40 years, the women were always the meanest, right? Okay, so I will just say this. It's six of one, half dozen of the other when it comes to women. Like, yeah, some of them may actually understand postpartum psychosis or postpartum depression or postpartum anything, which is a benefit to the defense. But if you look outside that courtroom, Nicole, what was the sea of pink? It was mostly women. Mostly women were wearing pink and coming to support Lindsay Clancy. So my guess is, and it is a guess, if I were on the jury selection panel helping to pick that panel early on in this case, I would have sided with more women than men. But again, I will say this. Lindsay Clancy's also pretty. That does not hew well for her when it comes to other women on the panel. I'm just going to say it, ladies. I'm sorry, but there is a jealousy factor. It does play out with the Casey Anthony. It was all they talked about for a long time. But yeah, it's again, six, one half dozen of the other, but I tend to think more sympathy from women than not.
0: All right, so Ashley, last question for you, and being that you have covered so many cases, do you think, I mean, so closing arguments predicted tomorrow, do you think we could see a verdict this week?
3: Oh, gosh, you know, I said after OJ's 9 months of trial, oh, we're going to be, you know, in for the long haul. Not even 4 hours later, we had a verdict. So I've long since given up that parlor game, but I will say this. Typically what jurors will do, and it's kind of weird, we all behave the same way, us human animals. We go into a jury room and the door shuts and we're left to our own device. There's no leader, there's no guide, there's no judge, there's no anybody, and it's just us, right, the jurors. And they will oftentimes all make the same first decision. That is, should we go around the horn and ask what we all feel, guilty or not guilty. And even if they all come to the same decision on that first vote, they will almost inevitably say, but we still need to talk about this. We still need to go over the evidence. We still need to discuss. Now, many times they stay with the same verdict that they had when they walked in, but sometimes they will change their minds as they go over the evidence. And it's amazing, Nicole, how responsible many jurors are when it comes to giving it the honest go and looking through all of that trial testimony best they can, memory, notes, whatever exhibits they are allowed to have in that jury room. But I don't think we'll have a verdict this week. My personal thought is there's a lot to talk about. They're not supposed to have talked about anything amongst themselves so far. So when that door closes, it's the first time they're going to get a feel for how their fellow jurors feel about this, supposedly. Yeah.
0: And there's certainly, as you said, there is a lot to talk about. All right, Ashley Banfield, thank you, as always.
3: Good to see you.
0: And a reminder, you can listen to the Drop Dead Series podcast on YouTube or wherever you get your podcasts. The parent company of Facebook and Instagram has agreed to pay up to $17 billion over 10 years to settle a lawsuit brought by dozens of states accusing Meta of designing its platforms to be addictive for younger users. On top of the major financial penalty, the proposed settlement will also require the social media giant to make various changes to its apps to protect users under the age of 18. News Nation's Nancy Liu is live in California, one of the leading states in this case. So, Nancy, what more do we know about this historic settlement?
4: Well, Nicole, it is indeed historic. This is among the largest settlements in U.S. history. Meta will not only pay the states nearly $17 billion, the company is also making sweeping changes to the way young people are able to use Instagram and Facebook. This settlement resolves lawsuits brought by 29 different states claiming Meta designed its social media platforms to be addictive to kids, misled users about their safety, and wrongfully collected their data. The settlement also ends the weeks-long federal trial here in California that put Meta executives in the hot seat, questioning how much they knew about their app's impact on kids and why their efforts to make changes have been inadequate and unsuccessful. Meta says it plans to impose a two-hour default time limit for users under 18 that can only be lifted by their parents. There will also be a block from midnight to 6 a.m., and notifications would automatically be turned off during school hours. Meta will also restrict minors from seeing the numbers of likes or reactions to their posts and ban the use of filters that simulate cosmetic procedures. And probably the biggest change here, users under the age of 18 will have the option now to use a non-personalized feed. This eliminates endless scroll and suggested posts if they so choose.
5: This is a major breakthrough, a milestone moment, a watershed moment, because when it comes to protecting our children's mental health, there is no time to lose. Instead of getting tied up in years of trials and appeals, we have secured the changes we were after.
4: But while multiple states tout this major court win, many families are still mourning young lives lost, most as a result of bullying, extortion, and mental illness from using Instagram and Facebook. This banner you see on the screen right now, this includes the names and ages of children who took their own lives. One mom telling us the money is not going to bring her son back, but hopefully this large settlement shows the public just how serious this problem is and that serious change needs to happen. Now, the states went to trial seeking $1.4 trillion in damages from Meta, but suggested around $200 billion would be more appropriate. The $17 billion settlement money the states did secure, this is going to be paid out to the states over 10 years. And of course, Nicole, this obviously changes state budgets in many of these 29 states in this suit. Nicole?
0: Yeah, so this landmark settlement, Nancy, what are we hearing from Meta?
4: Meta has denied any wrongdoing from the outset, and the settlement does not require them to accept accountability. The tech giant did put out a statement saying in part, "Today we are announcing an agreement with a bipartisan group to set a new industry standard, building on our longstanding efforts to empower parents and support teens." But Meta doesn't stop there. They're also calling for other social media platforms, their competitors, to join them in making these changes, saying if only some platforms add protections, kids will just go to these other apps.
6: But this framework will only work if all our peers join us. Because teens move fluidly across dozens of apps, we need an industry-wide solution. We therefore call on our industry peers, TikTok and YouTube, to implement this new framework right away.
4: And we haven't heard from any of these other social media platforms. It's unclear if they're going to implement any changes. TikTok specifically is facing lawsuits from several states over similar issues. Also important to note, Nicole, that there are hundreds of other lawsuits against Meta from school districts, from communities, from individual parents that are still in the pipeline as well. Nicole?
0: Absolutely. Yeah. I'll be speaking to the attorney general from one of the states included in this lawsuit and settlement coming up next hour. Nancy Liu with the very latest there out of California. Thank you. Still to come, 5 years after a suicide bomber killed 13 U.S. soldiers in Afghanistan, the Gold Star families vowing to keep their legacies alive. And the life and legacy of beloved icon Dolly Parton. We are live from the place that started it all. Plus, her longtime friend and music legend Dionne Warwick will join me live. We'll have her tribute straight ahead.
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0: for a full six-year term in office. DDHQ election results show Graham defeated Congressman Ralph Norman, receiving more than 52% of the vote. The Trump-backed Graham will now face Democrat Annie Andrews in the November election. Correspondent Libby Dean is live at the White House. So Libby, how is the president reacting to Graham's victory?
1: Well, Nicole, his endorsement power was really put to the test last night, and ultimately he did come out on top this time. He's celebrating all of these wins with a post on social media where he wrote, "I supported and endorsed two so-called underdogs yesterday, and one from South Carolina and the other from Oklahoma, and they both won. Two great people." That's what the president had to say. He also personally had urged Darlene Graham, the interim senator, to run for that seat. After her brother passed, he traveled to South Carolina to campaign with her. That's what you're looking at on your screen there. And the president also spent more than $800,000 from his political operation to help Darlene Graham's campaign. Now, many South Carolina Republicans did expect her to potentially lose to Norman in what could have been the president's first defeat in a Senate primary all year. But here is what Graham had to say.
2: "My Democratic opponent, Dr. Annie Andrews, is the most radical liberal ever nominated for a statewide office by the South Carolina Democratic Party. Her views are those of Bernie Sanders and AOC. Liberals believe if they can defeat conservatives in South Carolina, then they can defeat us anywhere. Once again, they're coming for us and the South Carolina values we hold dear."
1: And now the Democratic nominee, who's Annie Andrews, is challenging Darlene Graham to debate her ahead of those midterm elections, something likely a lot of South Carolina voters would like to see happen, Nicole.
0: And Libby, the Republican Party really starting to focus its attention on a first for the midterms. The administration will play a key role. What more can you tell us?
1: Well, it'll happen 2 weeks from today, actually, Nicole. The president is going to be traveling to Dallas, Texas for the Republican midterm convention, the first time the RNC has ever held a midterm convention. And they've got a star-studded lineup, of course, the vice president, J.D. Vance. He'll deliver that keynote address on the first night. And then President Trump will take the stage on night two to deliver his keynote address. Now, heading into this convention, what the RNC is saying is that the message is going to be, quote, simple. They're going to focus on immigration policy, what the administration has done on that front, and then also President Trump's signature tax cut bill, the One Big Beautiful Bill, what that has meant for Americans after it has been signed in July of last year. But for the first time in nearly a decade, what we're seeing is voters now prefer Democrats over Republicans on the economy. It is close, 37% to 36%, but it is a first as well. But this does also mean the economy could be and will likely be a liability for Republicans come November. The president had this to say about affordability in a radio interview today.
3: "Affordability is interesting because the Democrats caused affordability. I took over. Mm-hmm. Everything was high. We had the highest inflation in history. They say 48 years. From the first day they started using the word affordability, they looked at me, affordability, it was a new word. Nobody ever heard the word. It was a new word that they devised because they're quite good at that."
1: We'll see if that's the message that President Trump carries into this midterm convention that's going to happen in 2 weeks in Dallas, Texas. But both parties right now really facing these internal struggles. And now we're even seeing the political map expanding, too, because states Republicans would normally consider safe, including those states like Iowa, Texas, they're suddenly becoming battlegrounds, meaning Republicans are going to have to put more money, more effort, more focus into those states. And one of those being the states that this midterm convention is going to be held in 2 weeks, Nicole.
0: That's right. We're all about to start seeing a lot more political ads. All right. Libby Dean, thank you. Well, still to come, Americans among the hundreds missing in Nepal after flash flooding triggered massive landslides.

0: And we are live from the birthplace of country music legend Dolly Parton. More on her life and legacy from someone who knew her very well, her friend, and also a music legend, Dionne Warwick, will join me live.
1: My book club president says reading is, quote, not a competition. Well, I finished the book in one night anyway, so I win, Patty. I also got $365 in bonus bets just for betting $10 when I signed up for Bet365. No cliffhangers here, Patty.

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7: The new six-figure immigration move. I'm Blake Berman, host of The Hill on News Nation. The Department of Homeland Security proposing a new $103,000 fee for H-1B visa applicants. H-1B visas let foreign professionals seek work in specialized jobs. Proponents say that allows U.S. businesses to recruit top talent, especially in fields like science and technology. However, critics contend they potentially take high-paying jobs away from American citizens. The Trump administration says the money would go toward recovering the costs of running the country's immigration system. The move follows an earlier attempt to put a $100,000 price tag on the visa, but that was struck down by a federal appeals court earlier this summer. The Trump administration is pursuing this new move through a different legal pathway. The H-1B program currently allows roughly 85,000 of these visas annually. I'm Blake Berman, and this is the News Nation Political Minute.
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6: Tributes are pouring in from all over the world for Dolly Parton. The country music star passed away yesterday after a brief battle with cancer. She was 80 years old. You're looking live at the memorial growing outside of her home in Nashville. Parton was also a philanthropist, influenced by her upbringing as one of a dozen children. Because her father dealt with his own struggles learning to read, she started the Imagination Library, which sends free books to children. News Nation's Alex Campriello is live with more on her life and legacy. He is live at Dollywood. Alex, at this point, any word on potential funeral plans?
7: Yeah, we are hearing that it's going to be a very closed, intimate, private ceremony, just among some of the most close family, something that was Dolly Parton's wishes. And we heard a little bit from that family yesterday as they broke the news of Dolly Parton's passing, and just some of the lovely tributes, of course, that the family and, frankly, the country and world have about that music legend. And I'm talking to so many people here in Dollywood about the impact that she has, not just here in East Tennessee, but people from all around. In fact, I have two sisters here who came from New Philadelphia, Ohio, just happened to be here at Dollywood today, obviously processing this news. But your visit here to Dollywood is special because you do this each and every year as a family, right? 12 years in a row.
8: Yes.
7: Because Dolly Parton means something to you, I'm sure, right? Tell
8: Absolutely.
7: Me a bit about that.
8: Well, she's an icon.

0: and she's been around, well, obviously for a very long time, and her music is amazing, and her faith in the Lord is what's really strong and binds people together. So we were just very happy to be here, and we weren't sure what it was going to be like.
1: Tell me a little bit about processing that news, what that was like to be with your sister and your friends, just happened to be here in East Tennessee when this news came down.
2: Yes, it hit us hard, really, because she's just been a part of our lives from a long time. You know, love her music, love her movies. But what impressed me about her is the kind deed she would do for so many people. I know when there was a fire, she was helping out, and of course her library books for the children. It's just, she's just really somebody you can look up to and admire. And
1: yeah, she had so many things going for the Imagination Library, like your sister just mentioned. What does that mean to you to see somebody in this world that was so willing to give back to the community, and not just East Tennessee and not just America, but those books were going to the entire world?
0: Yes, that was an amazing thing. And, you know, we're old school because we're old. And you just don't see a lot of that these days. Nothing against you. I know you're young, but it was very impressive that she did that. I mean, it could have went to her head, and it seems like it did not, her fame, you know, and her fortune, and she stayed true to her roots.
1: Well, thank you very much for your time. Thank you for your words about Dolly Parton. We're all remembering her here at Dollywood. 3 million visitors come each and every year. These sisters come for the last 12 years. Thousands inevitably will be here today to celebrate the life and legacy of this American icon.
3: Absolutely. Cool. All right. Alex Capriello, thank you.

0: Two legendary singers right there, Dolly Parton and Dionne Warwick, teaming up for their gospel-influenced duet, Peace Like a River, which came out in 2023. Music legend Dionne Warwick sharing a heartfelt tribute on social media, honoring her longtime friend and reflecting on their shared musical history. Warwick saying her heart is heavy and that she'll deeply miss Parton's laughter and jokes. As so many people mourn the loss of Dolly Parton, joining me now on the phone, award-winning singer and actress, Miss Dionne Warwick. Thank you so much for giving us some of your time today. Truly an honor to speak with you. So, Dionne, we just listened to some of your duet with Dolly, Peace Like a River. Seeing you two together is really, really something special. You've done a number of duets. Tell us what you remember about that recording and what it was like to collaborate with Dolly.
1: I remember, first of all, Dolly gave me a call at my home saying, hey, I want you to sing this song with me. I said, what? She said, yeah, I want to keep it in the family. I said, okay. At any rate, she said, I just wrote a song that I know you'll be able to sing with me, and it's entitled Peace Like a River. I said, oh, I know that song. She said, oh, no, you don't know this song. I said, well, why don't I? She said, because I just wrote it. I said, oh, okay. So I hopped on a plane, went down to Nashville, and recorded with her. And it was amazing, really amazing. And after we recorded, went in the studio to do the video. It was a lovely, lovely time. As she always was with me, anyway, let me put it that way. And she was definitely Dolly.
0: Absolutely. So when you two recorded this, she told Billboard magazine you were one of her idols and that getting to sing with you was one of the highlights of her career. What does that mean to you?
1: That's a big wow. And I had no idea that she felt that way, which is wonderful to hear. I adored her. She was just a wonderful friend, someone that was always herself, and treated people like she wanted to be treated.
0: Absolutely. So, of course, Miss Dionne, you and Dolly also have a connection because of your cousin, the late, great Whitney Houston, who so famously covered Dolly's song, I Will Always Love You, really made it her own. I'd like to listen to some of that.

0: All right, so that is Dolly's, or was Dolly's biggest hit. I mean, she's such a unique voice, beautiful voice. She has thousands of writing credits. What made her, do you think, such an extraordinary songwriter?
1: I think she believed in words, words of hope and joy and laughter, peace, all the things that we all actually should think about and need. She was that kind of a lady.
0: So, Miss Dionne, 17 Grammys between the two of you, two Lifetime Achievement Awards between the two of you. What is your favorite Dolly Parton song?
1: Everybody expects me, of course, to say, "I Will Always Love You," which happens to be one of my favorites. But my absolute favorite of Dolly's is 9 to 5.
0: What is it about that that makes it your favorite?
1: It was just a fun song to listen to. And you could hear the joy and laughter in her rendition of it. It was just one of those happy songs.
0: And so many people are genuinely sad about her death. And if people who never met her were not actually friends with her, but from all walks of life, all age ranges, so many different ethnicities, everybody loved Dolly. What do you think it was about her that truly connected with so many people?
1: She was always, at all times, just flat out Dolly.
0: You have said that she is the funniest woman you ever met. Talked about how much you missed, you will miss her laughter, the late night phone calls, her legendary sense of humor. What is your favorite memory of Dolly Parton?
1: I think it was when she called me to come down to record with her. I mean, she said very few words. So I want you to record with me. And I'm going to keep it in the family. You know, your cousin sang my song. Yeah, I know. She said, I want you now to sing this one with me. And it was such a wonderful thing to hear her say and feel that she truly wanted me to be there. So I jumped on a plane, went down to Nashville, and recorded with her.
0: I made it happen. All right. Well, Miss Dionne, we don't want to take up all of your time. Last question for you. Dolly Parton was an absolute force, from singing to acting to writing to philanthropy. 50 years from now, how do you think she will be most remembered?
1: Well, if anybody ever had an opportunity to meet her, they will always remember her as being just Dolly. Always Dolly. I told Dolly, when I very first met her many years ago, I said, you know, you're the kind of person that I don't say this to very often, but you will never, ever meet a stranger. And she never did. Everyone she met for the very first time, it was like meeting a dear old friend. And I think that that is how she will only be remembered.
0: Oh, that is beautiful. Award-winning singer and actress, Miss Dionne Warwick, thank you so much for giving us some of your time today. Truly, truly appreciate it.
1: My pleasure, and thank you for inviting me.
0: And we'll be right back.

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25: Today marks 5 years since one of the deadliest days in the 20-year U.S. war in Afghanistan. And amid ceremonies honoring the 13 American service members killed in the Abbey Gate bombing, the Pentagon now claims to have uncovered classified documents related to that suicide attack.
26: Recently, my team recovered highly relevant classified documents, material that should have been disclosed, stashed, and hidden away in safes where they would not be found. And after the team reviewed these documents, it became clear why someone tried to hide them.
25: So the Pentagon has not revealed the contents of the document, saying it does not want to be rushed into their release. Their existence comes amid the Pentagon's latest review of the bombing and the withdrawal from Afghanistan. President Trump has repeatedly blamed the Biden administration for the attack and the chaotic exit. The former president and others have pushed back, saying they were hamstrung by a deal signed with the Taliban during the first Trump administration in 2020. Senior congressional correspondent Joe Khalil is live at the Marine Corps barracks in Washington. Joe, you've spoken with the families of some of those killed that day. What are they telling you today?
0: Yeah, I've been in touch with them today. I've been in touch with them over the last couple of years, actually. And for them, this is the five-year mark, but that five number is really sort of arbitrary. 5 years, 10 years, 1 year, it doesn't really make the hurt of losing your loved one in this way any easier. So a lot of them today are honoring the memories of their loved ones. Some have come to Arlington National Cemetery, not far from here, and they're spending the day there at the gravesites of their loved ones. Others are back in their home states, and in some cases actually have ceremonies back in their home states honoring the fallen. Again, these are the 13 service members killed, 11 of them Marines, one Army, one Navy. And for those who don't remember, this was the chaotic situation in Afghanistan just outside the Kabul airport when a suicide bomber detonated an explosive that ended up killing all 13 of those American service members, injuring dozens more. Also, more than 160 Afghan civilians were killed in that attack as well. And this was all in those final fateful days when the military was leaving Afghanistan after 20 years of war. So today, at 3:30 at the Pentagon, Secretary Hegseth and several others are presiding over a ceremony that is actually going to honor some of the Marines who were there on that day, upgrading their valor awards. And we anticipate that later on this afternoon at the Pentagon.
25: All right, Joe Khalil, live for us there in Washington. Thank you. Well, still to come, the nationwide search for this masked man comes to an end, the possible motive behind his alleged terrifying actions.
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9: Here's your news now in 90 seconds. Philadelphia police searching for three suspects. They say robbed three pedestrians at gunpoint over the weekend. Authorities say one of the suspects displayed an apparent assault rifle. The other two armed with handguns. One of the victims was pistol whipped during the altercation. The investigation is ongoing. The man accused of terrorizing people in Philadelphia while wearing a doll mask has been arrested in Las Vegas. The U.S. Marshals Service says 22-year-old Zymir Hughes was taken into custody yesterday afternoon. Authorities say Hughes has been linked to several incidents in Philadelphia, including one where the suspect chased a woman jogging near City Hall in the early morning hours. A San Francisco light rail conductor appears to fall asleep at the controls moments before his train collides with a stopped train. The collision smashing the windshield of at least one of the trains. The City Transportation Authority says operator error caused by fatigue led to the July 31st wreck. No one was hurt. Wildlife appearing closer and closer to one of the nation's most populated cities. New video appears to show two coyotes chase off a bear in front of a Los Angeles home around 2:30 a.m. on Sunday. You can see both coyotes cautiously inching closer to the bear before it eventually scampers away. The homeowner says he's seen coyotes and mountain lions in the neighborhood before, but never a bear. And that's your news now in 90 seconds.
12: Aren't you going to say hello?
13: Stay in your rooms! There's an insane guest with a gun!
14: So, come up to the lab and see what's on the slab. I see you shiver with anticipation.
25: Actor Tim Curry, known for numerous roles, including Dr. Frankenfurter in the Rocky Horror Picture Show and Long John Silver in Muppet Treasure Island, died today. He was 80 years old. Born in England in 1946, Curry began his career on stage on London's West End, going on to receive multiple Emmy, Grammy, and Tony Awards over a career that spanned six decades. He suffered a stroke in 2012, which did leave him partially paralyzed, but despite that, he still continued to work on a minimal basis, even releasing a memoir just last year. Still to come in our next hour, I'll speak to the attorney for the family of a Ukrainian refugee stabbed to death on a Charlotte train about their planned upcoming lawsuit.
15: My book club president says reading is, quote, not a competition. Well, I finished the book in one night anyway.
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25: Thank you so much for sticking with us on News Nation Live. I'm Nicole Burley in Chicago. We start this hour with Meta and a large coalition of state attorneys general tentatively reaching a settlement in the trial accusing the company of designing its platforms to be addictive to young users. The parent company of Facebook, Instagram, and other products agreeing to pay up to $17 billion to make various changes to its apps to close the case. News Nation's Nancy Liu is live in California, one of the states leading the charge here. So, Nancy, what more do we know about this landmark agreement?
26: It is a landmark agreement after what was billed a landmark trial. It is one of the largest settlements in U.S. history. Meta will not only pay the states nearly $17 billion, the company is also making sweeping changes to the way young people use Instagram and Facebook. Now, the settlement resolves lawsuits brought by 29 states claiming Meta designed its social media platforms to be addictive to kids, misled users about their safety, and wrongfully collected their data. The settlement also ends the weeks-long federal trial here in California that put Meta executives in the hot seat, questioning how much they knew about their app's impact on kids and why their efforts to make changes, safety recommendations, they've been unsuccessful. Meta says it plans to impose a two-hour default time limit for users under 18 that can only be lifted by their parents. There would also be a block from midnight to 6 a.m., and notifications would automatically be turned off during school hours. Meta will also restrict minors from seeing the number of likes or reactions to their posts and ban the use of filters that simulate cosmetic procedures. And probably the biggest change here, users under the age of 18 will have the option to use a non-personalized feed, eliminating endless scroll and suggested posts if they so choose.
1: This is a major breakthrough, a milestone moment, a watershed moment, because when it comes to protecting our children's mental health, there is no time to lose. Instead of getting tied up in years of trials and appeals, we have secured the changes we were after.
26: But while the states mark this major financial settlement, many families still mourning young lives lost, many as a result of bullying, extortion, and mental illness from using Instagram and Facebook. This banner you see on the screen right now includes the names and ages of children who took their own lives. I just spoke on the phone with a Colorado mother who told me this settlement is bittersweet for impacted families. The money not going to bring their children back, but they are hopeful that serious changes on these platforms will save other young lives. Now, the states went into this trial seeking $1.4 trillion from Meta, but suggested around $200 billion would be more appropriate. The $17 billion in settlement money the states did secure, that would be paid to the states over a span of 10 years. Nicole?
4: So, Nancy, what are we hearing from Meta?
26: Well, Meta, Nicole, has denied any wrongdoing from the outset, and the settlement does not require the company to take accountability. The tech giant did put out a statement saying, in part, "Today we are announcing an agreement with a bipartisan group to set a new industry standard, building on our long-standing efforts to empower parents and support teens." But Meta doesn't stop there. They're also calling for other social media platforms, their competitors, to join them in making these new changes, saying if only some platforms add protections, kids are just going to go to these other apps.
5: But this framework will only work if all our peers join us. Because teens move fluidly across dozens of apps, we need an industry-wide solution. We therefore call on our industry peers, TikTok and YouTube, to implement this new framework right away.
26: For now, it's unclear whether other social media platforms will implement any changes. TikTok specifically is facing lawsuits from several states over similar issues. Nicole.
4: All right. Nancy Liu, live for us in California. Thank you. Joining us now, one of the parties involved in this major settlement, Mississippi Attorney General Lynn Finch. A.G. Finch, thank you so much for giving us some of your time today. This is truly a landmark settlement, in part due to, of course, to the massive scope, how many states and territories are involved here. Are you at all surprised that Meta agreed to not only a settlement, but the terms of said settlement?
6: Well, today is an exciting day to protect our children. This is a transformational change across our country with Meta and having this settlement come about, because it's about changing the lives, protecting our kids. And so this is an opportunity for us to move forward and, again, really get some great settlement agreement terms, which we did. We certainly, in the state of Mississippi, were one of the leaders on the committee to negotiate this settlement. And it's an exciting time, again, to put in new standards for age assurance, to be able to have that as a best practice and a continuous improvement for our children, to have these new defaults if you're under 18 so that you're not exposed to that type of content that's inappropriate and that you are not allowed to be interacting with adults. Monumental changes for our children and notifications that the children can't get at night. And again, a limitation on the time that they are on scrolling on there. Exciting. And then again, for our parents to have this control opportunity, they can even be more restrictive than what we had in our terms of the settlement agreement. again, and then to be able to continue to monitor, and then to take the settlement dollars and to really help our children here in the state of Mississippi. We're looking forward to doing that as well. And the $17 billion will certainly, if we bring on the other platforms, will get us to that amount. And that's exciting. But from, you know, for Mississippi to right now to receive $189 million is exciting on how we can protect our kids.
4: Oh, yeah, that money can certainly go very far. So as the attorney general for the state of Mississippi, why was it important for Mississippi to be a part of this lawsuit?
6: Well, I tell you, we had tragedy in our state, and our state legislature came together. Our whole state rallied together. We had a young man who lost his life to sextortion, a 16-year-old. We had great legislation passed. It's the Walker Montgomery Online Protection Act. We never want to lose another child to any type of act like that.

0: or bullying or pressure or anything like that. So that was passed in our state a few years ago, and it had a number of components, one being that gave us an act to prosecute for sex torsion. But it also said, okay, social media platforms, you have to do age verification, you have to give parental permission, and then if you cause damage to our children, you have to be ready to mitigate that harm and provide, you know, damages. And so we saw that as a great opportunity. Now, I will say the social media platforms all sued us day one. We're fighting the good fight. We just argued in the Fifth Circuit earlier this year. We're going to win, and we see that they'll probably appeal it. But it's always about protection, and it was very personal for us in the state of Mississippi.
1: So this settlement, again, one of the highest ever paid by a tech company to states, $17 billion. We heard that statement at the end of Nancy Liu's report there. Do you think this could and will signal an inflection point for the social media industry overall?
0: Oh, absolutely. We feel very confident. And it's been said earlier, you know, there are a number of these different social media platforms that are also we're in negotiation with, some we've got lawsuits about. But again, they've got to come to the table. Again, this is an important bipartisan situation to protect our children. We're standing strong. And certainly, I think these other platforms understand the significance, too. And we'll be bringing them along forward, hopefully sooner than later.
1: So Meta still faces numerous other lawsuits from school districts, from individuals. What do you think this historic settlement means for how those proceed?
0: Well, I think when you see this in place, and these are very strong, solid terms of this agreement, it speaks volumes of the protection measures that are being put in place. This is leading, and to be able to have that capability, I think you'll see, you know, a number of states are able to switch or different districts because this will take such great precedence over protecting our children.
1: So Meta also agreed to limit how long teenagers can spend on its platforms, also agreed to bans on features that stoke mental health issues. You spoke about that young man who lost his life in your state. But in reality, AG, we know teenagers can be extremely creative. They can still access platforms. Do you think we will see real change when it comes to how these social media platforms operate and who they target?
0: I do. Absolutely. I think, again, we'll see these other platforms come together. We'll certainly have a compliance measure put in place with our settlement. And we do know that there'll be that potential. But I think as all the platforms come together and we're watching and we're continuing to monitor our children, we'll be able to see if they are moving to some other platform and be able to negate that as well.
1: Mississippi Attorney General Lynn Fitch, thank you so much for your time today. Really appreciate it.
0: Absolutely. Thank you. And thank you for letting us share this important information about this transformational change to protect our kids.
1: Absolutely. Thank you.
0: Thank you.
2: Now, Doctor, based on your review of all of the records and your meetings with Ms. Clancy and your collateral interviews, did you form an opinion to a reasonable degree of medical certainty as to whether or not Lindsay Clancy on January 24th, 2023 could appreciate the difference between right and wrong?
3: Yes.
2: And what was that opinion?
3: My opinion is that she did have the capacity to appreciate right from wrong.
1: Well, the Lindsay Clancy murder trial is nearing closing arguments, with the prosecution calling its final expert witness a forensic psychiatrist. Clancy is accused of murdering her three young children before jumping out of a second-story window. Her defense says she was suffering from postpartum psychosis, but prosecutors say she is still criminally responsible. NewsNation correspondent Jessica Cartelia is live outside of the Plymouth, Massachusetts courthouse where this is all happening. So, Jessica, closing arguments are expected to start tomorrow.
4: Right. Today is the last day of the evidence portion of the hearing, closing arguments tomorrow, and then ultimately things will be in the hands of a jury, Nicole. The prosecution's last witness is still on the stand right now, forensic psychiatrist Dr. Gregory Sathoff. He is being cross-examined by the defense. He's a University of Virginia forensic psychiatrist. He also works with the FBI's Behavioral Analysis Unit and was called by prosecutors as their final rebuttal witness. Sathoff said that he found Lindsay Clancy's account of hearing a male voice commanding her to kill her children as being unusual and inconsistent. Clancy told him that the voice began after her then-husband, Patrick,

0: left the house on January 24th of 2023 and repeatedly told her that she had to kill herself.
1: Timing. Timing was really, really significant in this. There was a window of time that Ms. Clancy was aware of in which she would need to kill her three children as well as to kill herself, which she expected would happen. She was conscious of time and told me that she had mapped out the distance, et cetera, because she didn't want her husband to be gone too long. But in this case, I think the issue of time and her husband returning, rather than being a solution for her, was a problem. And so to accomplish all of this in the course of that amount of time that Mr. Clancy was gone, I thought was significant, really showed an awareness of time.
0: Now, once this cross-examination concludes, the judge has indicated that he will send the jury home for the remainder of the day. And then tomorrow, we will hear closing arguments. Then the jury will be briefed on next steps. And then her fate will ultimately be in the hands of that jury, Nicole.
2: All right, Jessica Cartelia, live for us there in Massachusetts. Thank you. Well, meantime, tributes continue pouring in for Dolly Parton, including from her goddaughter, Miley Cyrus. We'll share what she is saying, and our Alex Capriello joins us live from Dollywood right after the break.
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2: The goddaughter of music legend Dolly Parton just releasing a statement about the icon's death. Singer Miley Cyrus posting on Instagram just moments ago in part, quote, "The feeling of losing my Aunt Dolly is beyond what feels right to share. Our most sacred moments were private, and they'll stay there behind the stage, beneath the glamour, and between our hearts." Miley goes on to say, "I will always love her and want to make her proud. We're in this loss together, and we will see her in all of the most beautiful things." In addition to singing, songwriting, and acting, Parton was also a philanthropist influenced by her upbringing as one of a dozen children. And she often talked about her father struggling to learn to read. So she started the Imagination Library, which sends free books to children. And Alex Capriello joins us live from Dollywood, where fans are gathering to remember the icon, Alex.
15: Yeah, it's a moment to remember somebody who made such an impact on Americans and the world at large. But it's also an opportunity to learn a little bit about her, especially her childhood, which is the reason why I'm about to show you this. This is a replica of her childhood home. Her Tennessee mountain home, as she would say, is an inspiration for so much of her songwriting, for so much of her music. So this is essentially a carbon copy replica of where she grew up with her 11 siblings, built by her brother Bobby, and then furnished with a lot of the heirlooms, family heirlooms that were actually inside of her home in that town in small East Tennessee. So let's take a look inside, and you can see sort of what it was probably like for Dolly Parton and her family growing up in the Smoky Mountains. The kitchen table, the cast iron stove, the cupboard filled with the fine china sitting there in the corner. This is what's really eye-opening to me, because if you think about having 11 siblings plus Dolly Parton slamming and cramming into these beds here in this bedroom, it really puts you in a perspective of what it was like growing up in East Tennessee, something that she never forgot to this very day, continually giving back as much as she possibly could to the people who helped raise her. And so that's what I'm doing here at Dollywood, learning more about her. And I'm just talking to the people, some that are here from the Smoky Mountains, others that are visiting from all across the world, and just getting a better sense of who she was. In fact, I spoke to two people that have actually visited Dollywood since it first opened, including one man who first came here in 1986 when it first opened. And he's here again today, the very first day that this amusement park is open without Dolly a part of our lives. And he actually shed some tears thinking about what she means to him and to the world at large. Take a listen to some of the people visiting Dollywood today.
16: I was absolutely shocked. And, you know, basically, it's like, you know, you don't want to cry as an old man. But Dolly was a very good person. I like Loretta Lynn, too, now. But Dolly was just unbelievable.
17: Sorry, I'm tearing up a little. But she was just the light, the butterfly, the joy when she was here for everybody. And we have season passes every year. And we're sad today, but I know she'd want to see us here having fun. And like she said, the show must go on.
15: Yeah, you can hear sort of the heartbreak inside of them as they share their memories and their thoughts about this woman that made such an impact on so many people. But I've been saying all morning long that really, while there is a sense of sadness, there's also a sense of joy here at Dollywood as people sort of really bask in her legacy, listening to the music that's playing over the loudspeakers. There's banjos that are playing as people play their country folk songs, dedicating every single moment to this person that had such a career built on beautiful songwriting, especially as she traces back her roots right here to the mountains of East Tennessee.
2: Yes, she will be very missed. All right, Alex Capriello, thank you. Well, up next, President Trump scores a win in South Carolina in the race for the late Lindsey Graham's Senate seat. and fighting for change in the face of tragedy. In Charlotte, North Carolina, the family of the woman stabbed to death on the city's light rail is suing over safety failure.

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5: We are following breaking news out of Washington as the Justice Department and FBI have announced they've seized platforms used by Chinese state-sponsored hackers. Authorities say the hackers were targeting critical U.S. infrastructure and other sensitive networks, the FBI vowing continuous work to disrupt all, quote, malicious cyber activity. Correspondent Libby Dean is live at the White House following all of this. So, Libby, what do we know at this point?
6: Well, Nicole, the U.S. says it just took down a Chinese hacking operation that targeted some of the America's most sensitive institutions. We're talking the Justice Department, NASA, the Federal Reserve, also the Senate. The hackers allegedly used two platforms, QScan and QT Router, to break into networks here in the U.S. and also around the world. The list of those alleged victims, it goes even further, though, because this court affidavit claims the hackers also targeted the Department of Energy, Health and Human Services, the National Institutes of Health, and several companies in the U.S., also in South Korea. Now, investigators say the operation was tied to a Chinese company whose clients included China's intelligence service, also China's military as well. And the U.S. has now seized those domains used by those hacking platforms. The goal now, according to the Attorney General Todd Blanche, is to work with the private sector to make sure these attacks don't happen again.
7: The big part of this that I want people to understand is we not only stopped this, but we have shared with the private sector the way that they were doing this, the way that these hackers were getting access and their codes. And so the goal there is to motivate and to use some of the really smart people here in the private sector to stop it from happening again.

0: And China hasn't responded to the latest allegations here. But Nicole, this does come as President Trump prepares to host the Chinese President Xi Jinping here at the White House next month.
1: All right, Libby Dean, live there in D.C., thank you. Well, meantime, President Trump looking to continue increasing economic pressure on Iran by targeting more than just the country's oil. He's also targeting Iran's gold, digital assets, and aviation, shipping, and technology industries. The White House says the U.S. naval blockade is depriving Iran of critical revenue, leaving their economy in a free fall. The Navy has also cleared all sea mines from the main shipping lane of the Strait of Hormuz, allowing more tankers to pass through. That's according to the administration. International correspondent Robert Sherman is live in Qatar. So, Robert, the president is really looking to drive Iran back to the negotiating table.
2: Yeah, with economic warfare, as it's called here, Nicole, being the weapon of choice that the United States wants to use. With Axios reporting that Secretary of State Marco Rubio has been speaking with American allies, saying that for the time being, there's no plans for any more kinetic warfare to be taking place. The focus is on the economic pressure. But this requires conversations with other world leaders around the globe in order to isolate Iran economically. When you look inside of Iran, you've seen inflation has been on the rise. You have seen the currency been in a free fall throughout the last few weeks, now bottoming out at some of its lowest points here. So the president was asked why so far we haven't seen people necessarily taking to the streets to protest anything such as this. This is what he said today. Take a listen.
3: They say they're so surprised that the people aren't fighting back. And I don't think you'd be standing out there when they have a machine gun nest. And it's very hard to protest when you have people that are willing to shoot you and kill you. And that's why they're not protesting.
2: Then you look at the global economic picture, which has largely been altered by the Strait of Hormuz and traffic going through there. We had a more active week last week, but since then we've started to see the numbers fall back into the single digits here. We do know that Iran and Oman have come to an agreement on a framework for what it would take to reopen the Strait of Hormuz, the routes that ships are allowed to take. But now they've come out today and said more negotiations still have to be had in order to firm up any of those details. Nicole.
1: All right, so Robert, what has been the response from other countries to these added sanctions?
2: Well, it's a mixed bag, of course, depending on who you ask. I would note that from some American allies, such as the United Kingdom, they're supportive of the added sanctions. This is what they had to say to all of this. We support U.S. work to secure a diplomatic solution and welcome efforts to increase pressure, including through Operation Economic Outcast. But then, here's what China had to say. Very different perspective. Economic warfare and maximum pressure do no help in resolving problems. They will only further fuel conflicts, trigger risk spillovers, disrupt global economic and financial order, and impair the rights and interests of other countries. China is, of course, Iran's big trade partner, so it's largely viewed that for economic isolation to work, China would have to get on board. Nicole.
1: All right, Robert Sherman, live for us there in Qatar. Thank you. Well, 1 year ago in Charlotte, North Carolina, 23-year-old Ukrainian refugee Irina Zarutska was fatally stabbed from behind as she was riding the light rail train. Her death sparking nationwide outrage, and now a new lawsuit takes aim at fair enforcement, alleging Zarutska's accused killer, DeCarlos Brown Jr., was on the train and never paid to board. He is charged with murder but was found incompetent to stand trial. The family says systemic security failures are also to blame for her death, and they are now suing the city of Charlotte, saying DeCarlos Brown should never have been on the train in the first place. I would like to welcome in the family's attorney, Lauren Newton. Lauren, thank you so much for some of your time today. First of all, it's now been a year since Irina was tragically fatally stabbed. How is the family coping?
4: Well, thanks for having me, Nicole. As you can expect, grieving on a national scale is something that not many people have to do. You and I, if we lose a loved one suddenly or tragically, we get to grieve in private. This family has been thrust into the national spotlight, and grieving on the national level just amplifies their loss.
1: Absolutely. So it's being reported there was not a single security guard on the train that day. Walk us through what the family is alleging in this lawsuit.
4: Well, sure. That's not an allegation. That's something that we know from CAT's leadership directly, that there was not a guard on the train car that Arena was on with DeCarlos Brown Jr. that night, August 22nd, 2025. What we also know are some other systemic failures that were existing in Charlotte, and many of which still continue to exist. And that's the lack of physical barriers to prevent anyone who doesn't have a ticket from boarding the light rail. And it's an open system. Furthermore, there is no fare enforcement. There are no fare validators. There is nothing to make sure a person who doesn't have a ticket gets on the train. Had there been a physical barrier, had there been fare enforcement, we wouldn't be having this conversation. DeCarlos Brown Jr. wouldn't have been on the train. Arena Zarutska would be alive today.
1: Yeah, it's so hard to watch that surveillance video because we all know how it ends. Lauren, what can we expect to happen next? Do you think this will actually go to trial? Do you think the city is likely to settle here?
4: You know, I don't have a crystal ball, but what the family, what we've wanted all along are three things: justice, accountability, and change. Justice for the family, not only through the criminal justice system, but now through the civil justice system. And accountability, so that comes with that transparency. Our state auditor did an investigation, and we now know what the problems are. Now we know how to move forward. Cities like St. Louis, that's what we need to move towards. A city like St. Louis took an open system like we have in Charlotte and converted it, and their crime incident rates are nearly abysmal on their system.
1: So auditors, you talked about this, found 60% of North Carolina light rails did not pay their fare. So Charlotte is now saying that fare enforcement will become a priority. Obviously, though, for Arena, that crackdown comes a year too late. But what is your response to this now, you know, claims of renewed focus on enforcement?
4: It was feasible at the time Arena died, number one. Number two, what we also know from that report is by not enforcing fares, the city was giving up on anywhere between $5 and $6.5 million a year in fare revenue. And we now know why. The reason why, as evidenced in the auditor's report, is that the concern was violence against CATS and transit workers if they did attempt to enforce fares. So that shows that we were on notice of the incident of violence for fare enforcement issues.
1: Well, separately, obviously still connected, though, outside of this lawsuit, the suspect here had more than 30 arrests before this incident. What is your message to law enforcement there in Charlotte?
4: Our state is taking steps to make sure that people don't fall through gaps in the system ever again, both through the criminal justice system and the mental health system. And we've come a long way, but we still have a lot of work to do. And the families putting their trust in the criminal justice system, both at the state level and the federal level, that although this individual has been found incompetent right now, that he will be made competent so that he can stand trial for his actions.
1: Well, attorney for the Zarutska family, Lauren Newton, thank you so much for your time.
4: Thank you.
1: And when we come back, wildfires still blazing in Nevada and Texas. We will get the latest on conditions there. And controversy and corporate backlash. Target not the only company issuing an apology this week.
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10: Dozens of people are dead and hundreds are missing after flash floods sparked devastating mudslides along the Nepal-Tibet border. At least 54 American tourists are among the missing right now, along with others from India and the UK. Officials have now say it may have been an earthquake that triggered that flooding. Thousands of people starting to go home in Reno, Nevada, as evacuation orders are lifted in parts of the Hawk Fire Zone. But roughly 5,000 are still under those orders after the fire burned more than 15,000 acres, injuring 7 people and destroying at least 47 homes. Next, our meteorologist Blake Matthews is live with all the details. So, Blake, what is the latest?
11: Good afternoon, Nicole. Yes, the very latest is we have containment on this fire at about 85%. So they are making progress here on getting this fire snuffed out. But still, obviously, the damage done now, again, with over 15,000 acres burned here and more likely going to be added to that over the next couple of days. Now, the overall pattern, the reason why, is we have this large area of high pressure that has just absolutely been terrorizing the southern U.S. and areas out across the desert southwest for several months. Places like Texas, and we'll talk about Texas in just a moment, absolutely roasting with temperatures over 100 degrees for the better part of the last 2 weeks, and that has extended out across the Four Corners and to include places like Nevada. So we really can't even buy a drop of rain if we had to. Here's the look at the humidity. Check this out. As we walk through the forecast here, we're talking about 13 to 15%, so that is extremely dry and makes vegetation, the evapotranspiration, sucking all the moisture out of what little moisture there is out of the ground and out of the plants, drying things out even faster. Couple that with the wind, and then you've got a recipe for a fire disaster here across the western U.S. And you can see that the winds are going to be moving at about 20 to 30 miles per hour here in the Reno area over the next couple of days. So we'll be watching this pretty carefully. Again, hopefully we'll get a little bit of relief, but right now there's not much in the rain department. As we look ahead, you'll see that through the rest of the evening here, we may see a few scattered showers, mainly out to the east. But again, in and around the Hawk Fire there, right at the California-Nevada state line, not much rain in the forecast for those folks, unfortunately.
10: All right. So, Blake,

0: heading a little east from there. What's the latest on the Ross Fire in North Texas?
1: Yeah, this is in Palo Pinto County. This is going to be out to the west of Fort Worth. To get your bearings here, there you can see the Dallas-Fort Worth Metroplex there. So this is going to be a good 60 to 70 miles out to the west. And look at the amount of acreage so far. We're up to 80,000 acres, only 12% contained. And again, same story here. There's not much rain in the forecast, although maybe a little relief in sight. Now, check this out. This is a future radar as we start this afternoon. The model trying to paint at least a minor chance of some showers and storms moving in through that part of the state where we're seeing those fires. Unfortunately, I've looked at the National Weather Service. I've looked at the data. This model is being extremely generous with the amount of rain that we could see across this part of Texas. And it's showing some heavier downpours as we get into our Thursday afternoon across the Dallas-Fort Worth area with a large complex of showers and storms developing as we head into our Thursday evening. But again, right now, the National Weather Service only showing a 20 to maybe a 30% chance of some downpours. So what you see here, we would love to see this come to fruition. I think it's being a little generous. Of course, we will continue to hope and pray and monitor the trends here to see if we can get some beneficial moisture to move on through. But in the meantime, it looks like just hot, dry weather will continue to dominate most of the southern U.S. for the next couple of days, Nicole.
0: All right. Next, our meteorologist, Blake Matthews. Thank you. Still ahead, News Nation reporting, bringing a potential chemical exposure to light. How a controlled burn in East Palestine may have exposed residents to more dangerous fumes. And the data center boom, the nationwide pushback, and the town using AI to rake in big bucks.
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0: And a story News Nation has been covering from the very beginning. New documents show side effects from a controlled explosion could have been avoided after the East Palestine train derailment in early 2023. The Ohio town has been reeling since the accident, with residents continuously questioning federal and state officials about health and safety concerns due to exposure from the chemicals on board that train. News Nation investigative correspondent Rich McHugh joins us live. Rich, this is another concerning allegation here.
18: Yeah, absolutely right, Nicole. These new documents show a lot. They show that officials knew just how serious this situation was, how serious a toxic situation they had just within hours of the derailment in 2023. The EPA asked for federal help from partners to basically create a plume model if the toxins inside the train cars were to explode and disseminate throughout the region, how far they would go. They also modeled out a plume if they detonated this on purpose. But here's the thing. They never disclosed those concerns or those plume models to the public. It was a ghastly sight, the plume of toxins stretching into the sky over East Palestine, Ohio.
19: You didn't have to do this. You did it because of time and money.
18: Smothering the region. It was February 6th, 2023, 3 days after the initial Norfolk Southern train derailment, when officials decided to burn 5 tank cars full of vinyl chloride over East Palestine. That plume, the subject of intense debate, thanks to a whistleblower and documents obtained through the Freedom of Information Act, we know that 2 days prior, the EPA asked IMAC, that's the Interagency Modeling and Atmospheric Assessment Center, to help with projections if the toxic chemicals in the train cars were released.
20: The EPA asked the FEMA organization to actually model the plume results from East Palestine train derailment. And those results were modeled initially. They were very bad. There were several thousand people that were going to be harmed, killed.
18: The plume models estimated that burning the vinyl chloride could put nearly 1,900 people's lives in jeopardy, and nearly 18,000 more faced risk of serious injury from toxic gases like phosgene and hydrogen chloride, dangerous gases that form when vinyl chloride burns. And the models mapped a danger zone which stretched roughly 20 miles east into Pennsylvania.
21: All these different federal agencies, including the EPA, including FEMA, including DOD, ATSDR, Department of Energy, and others, knew that people would potentially die, but they didn't tell anybody. They kept it amongst themselves.
20: And this information was never released to the public, and I think that is egregious.
18: What's more, these plume models were based on incorrect assumptions that only 16% of the vinyl chloride remained in the tank cars, when in fact over 70% of the vinyl chloride remained.
22: Now, it would be fine to do that if, in fact, you realized you made a mistake and how much material was there, but they knew. So there's no reason to reduce the input term so you can reduce the output term, which was casualties.
18: Despite this, on that fateful February 6th, officials still ordered a vent and burn, deliberately releasing and igniting the chemicals.
23: We have decided that controlled release will occur today at 3:30.
18: That day, there was no mention of these federal plume models. In a joint press conference, Ohio and Pennsylvania Governors Mike DeWine and Josh Shapiro referred to the modeling done by the Ohio National Guard. These simpler models you see on the screen, no mention of the federal plume models done by IMAC. They set the evacuation zone at 1 mile by 2 miles, a fraction of the roughly 20-mile hazard corridor the federal models projected.
23: Those in the red area are facing grave danger of death if they are still in that area.
18: On February 8th, less than 2 days after the burn, they lifted the evacuation order without testing inside a single home for contamination.
20: They allowed people to go back to their houses, knowing that there was a severity of toxic chemicals that were released in the atmosphere.
18: A month later, the EPA stamped those models close hold, not for public release. None of this was ever made public. What's your reaction to this?
1: I mean, it's heartbreaking that lives didn't matter any more than for the government to put these decisions into the hands of Norfolk Southern. It's like now human lives are just a cost of doing business. Like, who cares? It just killed thousands of people.
18: Jamie Wallace says now, 3 years later, the cancers are happening. She's keeping a list of recent cases.
1: So we have 84 people with cancer, and 14 of those are brain cancer.
18: Brain cancer?
1: Brain cancer. Where's our government now?
18: Now, we've asked the interested parties for comment. The DOD has not responded. Ohio Governor Mike DeWine has also not responded. The EPA did respond, and we're going to post that in full on our website. But they said, in short, these were initial models that were worst-case scenario models, but essentially, the experts we talked to in this story dispute that characterization. At the end of the day, Nicole, this is about a public's right to know. The public was in harm's way, and they were never told.
0: Yeah, really terrifying. Rich McHugh, thank you. Well, coming up, breaking news in the Lindsey Clancy trial. Testimony has now wrapped. All eyes on what's next. We are live outside the Massachusetts courthouse.
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0: We are continuing the remembrance of country music icon Dolly Parton, who passed away yesterday at the age of 80 after a brief battle with cancer. Grammy Award-winning singer and songwriter Melissa Etheridge, who famously performed many duets with Dolly, spoke with our Elizabeth Vargas by phone on just how blessed she felt knowing the country music icon.
6: Oh, it's just, I feel like I do when I always was around Dolly. There's a sense of a loss in the home, you know, like she belonged in this home of our lives, you know, and just a comfort of knowing that we lived at the same time, that we know her, that she was an example of an incredible human being.
7: At a time when it can feel like America is so divided, Melissa, Dolly Parton feels like one of the few things it feels like everybody agrees upon. We loved her.
6: Yes, absolutely. And I don't think people understand just how incredible that is to be able to walk your whole life and live so truthfully that even when you do things that are making a statement just by you doing it. I mean, she asked me in 2003, it was the height of the gay marriage debate, you know, it was just the height of that and the divisions that we were going through at the time. And she reached out to me of all the people, all the singers, all the pop singers, rock singers, she reached out to me to sing her duets, which was the first of two women doing a Crossroads on the country music television. It was the first one. She knew what she was doing. She knew that just by her going across that divide and reaching out to me, it meant so much. And that's just how she was. She did it out of love.
0: And you can watch Elizabeth Vargas reports every weeknight at 7 Eastern, only on News Nation.
8: Right now, the final witness takes the stand just days before we could learn the fate of a Massachusetts mother accused of murdering her three young children.
9: She retained control over whether, when, and how she carried it out, and the inclusion of her children.
8: Plus, the fierce data center debate amid nationwide pushback. How One Down is monetizing the system, raking in big bucks, and making AI actually pay off.
10: You have the communities that really want the data centers. And frankly, those are the smart communities.
11: A trust in our local government was broken. 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
12: In my coat of many colors, my mama made for me.
8: Remembering a legend. The tributes pouring in for an American icon. We're live in the place that started it all with more on the life and legacy of Dolly Parton.
0: Thank you so much for sticking with us on News Nation Live. I'm Nicole Burley in Chicago. We do start this hour in Massachusetts, where testimony has just wrapped in the blockbuster trial of the mother accused of murdering her three young children. Lindsay Clancy admits to strangling her kids to death in January 2023 before jumping out of a second-story window, paralyzing herself from the waist down. Her defense claims she was suffering from postpartum psychosis, but prosecutors say she is criminally responsible for the deaths of her children. And today, after 5 weeks, the prosecution calling its final expert witness, trying to cast doubt on claims that a voice ordered Clancy to kill her kids, the trial drawing national attention on the gaps in maternal health care. Joining me now, News Nation senior national correspondent Brian Enten, who is live outside of the courthouse in Plymouth, Massachusetts. So, Brian, closing arguments expected to begin as soon as tomorrow.
2: Yeah, they will happen tomorrow, Nicole. This is finally winding down. I know we've sort of thought that for the last week or so, but they did officially have the last witness who wrapped up just a short time ago. They're on lunch right now. The lawyers are going to meet this afternoon. And then tomorrow we do expect there to be closing arguments, and then deliberations will finally begin. And it's certainly going to be a tough deliberation by all accounts. The last witness was actually a psychiatrist who works for the FBI's Behavioral Analysis Unit. His name is Dr. Gregory Sothoff. You see him right there. He's been on the stand for the last couple of days, testifying for the prosecution, saying that that Lindsay Clancy should be held criminally responsible, that she wanted to take her own life, but then also wanted to take her own kids' lives because she didn't want them to be left here on Earth without her, and saying that it was a serious suicide attempt. Listen to what he said this morning.
3: I truly believe that her suicide attempt was very, very serious, which is why she employed three different methods. The fact that the use of the knife and the lacerations were not deep doesn't mean that she wasn't intending to kill herself with a knife. But oftentimes that, as I mentioned, is the most difficult thing. So I think the employment of the three different avenues, locking the door, and also not being dressed for the cold, indicate to me that this attempt was very very, very serious.
2: It was an interesting point because there have been some, even in court, who have alluded to the fact that it may have been like a fake suicide attempt because when she cut herself, the lacerations weren't deep. But you hear that psychiatrist saying that he does not believe that's the case. So ultimately, now it's going to be up to the jury, Nicole. Again, we expect closing arguments tomorrow, deliberations. How long will it take? You know, this has been going on for weeks. No way to really tell. Jury consultants we've talked to believe that it could go on for quite some time, that there may be disagreement among the jury, but we're just going to have to wait and see.
0: Yes, Nicole? We will. Yes. So many people watching this, though. All right. Brian Enten, live for us there in Massachusetts. Thank you. Well, meantime, the parent company of Facebook and Instagram has agreed to pay up to $17 billion over 10 years to settle a lawsuit brought by dozens of states accusing Meta of designing its platforms to be addictive for younger users. On top of the major financial penalty, the proposed settlement will also require the social media giant to make various changes to its apps to protect users under the age of 18. News Nation's Nancy Liu is live in California, one of the states leading this charge. Nancy, what more do we know about the historic settlement?
13: Yeah, Nicole, this is a monster settlement, one of the largest in U.S. history. Meta will not only have to pay the states nearly $17 billion, the company is also making sweeping changes to the way young people are able to use Instagram and Facebook. Now, this settlement resolves lawsuits brought by 29 states, which had claimed that Meta designed its social media platforms to be addictive, misled users about their safety, and wrongfully collected their data. The settlement also ends the weeks-long federal trial here in California that put Meta executives on the hot seat, questioning how much they knew about the harmful impact of their apps on kids and why their safety tools and changes have been inadequate and unsuccessful. Under the deal, Meta will have to impose a two-hour default time limit for users under 18 that can only be lifted by parents. In addition, a block on usage from midnight to 6 a.m., and the automatic disabling of notifications during school hours. Meta will also restrict minors from seeing the number of likes or reactions to their posts and ban the use of filters that simulate cosmetic procedures. And probably the biggest change here, users under the age of 18 will have the option to use a non-personalized feed, eliminating endless scroll and suggested posts if they so choose.
14: This is a major breakthrough, a milestone moment, a watershed moment, because when it comes to protecting our children's mental health, there is no time to lose. Instead of getting tied up in years of trials and appeals, we have secured the changes we were after.
13: But while the states mark this major financial settlement, many families still mourning young lives lost, many as a result of bullying, extortion, and mental illness from using Instagram and Facebook. This banner you see on the screen includes the names and ages of children who took their own lives. I spoke with a Colorado mother earlier who told me this settlement is bittersweet for impacted families. The money won't bring their children back, but they are hopeful that serious platform changes will save other young lives. Now, the states went into the trial seeking $1.4 trillion from Meta, but suggested maybe around $200 billion would be more appropriate. The $17 billion settlement, the states will be getting that money paid out over the next 10 years. And, Nicole, this, of course, follows the ruling against Meta in New Mexico just recently. In that case, they were ordered to pay $942 million. Nicole?
0: Yeah, lots of money here. So, Nancy, what are we hearing from Meta?
13: Yeah, Meta, they are denying any wrongdoing. They've done that from the very beginning, and the settlement doesn't require them to take accountability. Now, the tech giant put out a statement saying, in part, "Today, we are announcing an agreement with a bipartisan group to set a new industry standard, building on our longstanding efforts to empower parents and support teens." But Meta doesn't stop there. They're also calling for other social media platforms, their competitors, to join them in making these changes, saying if only some platforms add protections, kids were just going to go to these other apps.
15: But this framework will only work if all our peers join us. Because teens move fluidly across dozens of apps, we need an industry-wide solution. We therefore call on our industry peers, TikTok and YouTube, to implement this new framework right away.
13: For now, it's not clear whether these other social media platforms will implement any changes. TikTok specifically is facing lawsuits from several states over similar issues. Nicole?
0: All right, Nancy Liu, live there in California. Thank you. So here with us now to dive deeper into the legal angle of all of this is Principal Attorney at Saper Law, Dahlia Saper. Dahlia, thank you so much for your time today. So this is truly a landmark settlement, in part due to the massive scope and just how many states and territories are involved here. Are you at all surprised that Meta not only agreed to a settlement, but the terms of this settlement?
16: Thanks for having me, Nicole. Am I surprised? Absolutely not. The number is certainly shocking, especially to an average user. I mean, anytime you hear the word billion, you take a little deep breath. But in context, and as Nancy already framed, the exposure for Meta was billions and billions, potentially trillions of dollars. And for additional context, just last year, Meta made $201 billion. So a $17 billion payout over a long period of time and only in conjunction with the support of others or cooperation of other competitors is a great settlement for Meta. The only thing that surprises me is why Meta waited this long to enter into a settlement.
0: All right, so Dahlia, you talk about the fact that Meta made $200 billion plus last year, but in spite of that, again, this settlement, one of the highest ever paid by a tech company to states. Now, granted, it's over 10 years, but do you think this could signal an inflection point for the social media industry overall?
16: Oh, 100%. I think we are seeing various countries banning social media usage. We're seeing so much consumer backlash. that they need to change their business model, whether it's forced on them through these lawsuits or forced on them through the watchdogs and their end consumers. And we see Facebook playing with this tug and pull, I don't know how to otherwise say it, but that they try to roll out things, and when there's enough backlash, they roll them back. Just recently, we saw Facebook attempt to launch a program that allowed AI to utilize user content. It was so controversial and so upsetting that days after it was

0: rolled out, it was disabled. So are we going to see social media change? Absolutely. Will we change how much we use social media? I think it's still going to be a part of every consumer's daily life. Anyone who has a phone probably and likely touches some social media app daily. But now the way we consume social media will change.
1: All right, so Meta still faces numerous other lawsuits from school districts, from individuals. Nancy mentioned what recently happened in New Mexico and that settlement. What do you think this means for how Meta's other lawsuits proceed?
0: I think we're going to see some more settlements, but what this will do is limit future forward-facing settlements. So, and cases. If they're already implementing these changes, it'll be interesting to see how plaintiffs' counsel and these other suits will frame their causes of action. They might say, "Look, look at the numbers that these other suits commanded," but at the same time, Facebook, in part, is not admitting any liability. That's one of the best parts of Facebook's settlement, is that they've always denied that they're doing anything purposefully or actually harming their end users. So it we'll have to see whether the cases that are being made in subsequent cases or existing cases will command the same types of settlements.
1: So, Dahlia, do you think some of these other social media platforms and companies should maybe be concerned, seeing what's happening now with Meta?
0: I think absolutely. The standard is being set by the titans in the industry. And so if you want to be competitive or you don't want to be sued for similar product liability fashion claims, you're going to have to implement the same types of protections that now the main social media platforms are agreeing to implement.
1: All right, last question for you, and it kind of piggybacks off that. So, as part of the settlement terms, Meta is also agreeing to limit how long teenagers can spend on its platforms. They are agreeing to ban features that stoke mental health issues. We know that's really been a sticking point. But in reality, Dahlia, we know teenagers, we know kids can be extremely creative. They still figure out ways to access platforms. So, my question for you, do you think we are going to see real change when it comes to how these platforms operate, how people interact with them, and who they are targeting?
0: I think we'll see some change. Whether it's real change will depend on the measures that they roll out and the government oversight that ensures that Meta and YouTube and the others, TikTok, are actually implementing those safeguards. I can say that as a parent of a 16-year-old, it's nice that there are these default settings because you are correct. Teenagers know how to circumvent those protections. Those limitations. In addition to the apps themselves, we're seeing laws being passed, including in Illinois, which is where I practice out of, that say that there needs to be some registration of the device itself so that you don't need to verify the age of the person when they interact with the app, but when they get the device from which they utilize the app. And that might impact how children are accessing the internet completely. So yes, I do think this is the beginning of a seismic change as it relates to the social media industry, and they're going to have to get more creative with how they're going to monetize their user base.
1: Absolutely. All right. Attorney Dahlia Saper, thanks so much for your time.
0: Thank you again for having me.
1: Well, after the break, the data center boom, the nationwide pushback, and the town using AI to rake in big bucks.

0: And we continue to remember Dolly Parton. We're live at Dollywood. Plus, my conversation with her longtime friend, legendary singer Dionne Warwick.
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14: Northern Virginia is called Data Center Alley because for decades, a significant portion of the world's internet traffic has gone through the data centers and fiber networks just outside of Washington, D.C. Virginia has more than 730 data centers, either online, under construction, or planned. That's more than any other state in the entire country. But not even this area, where the digital network has electrified job growth, tax revenue, and suburban expansion, is immune from the national data center backlash. This summer, News Nation spoke with residents in Sterling, Virginia, about a massive data center just yards from their homes. Here's what one resident told our Brian Enten.
15: What would you say to people in other parts of the country where they hear, oh, a data center's considering coming?
16: Do everything in your power to try to stop it from being built in an area that has any residential properties within, you know, 10 to 15 miles of it.
14: So the current data center boom does have its supporters in that area, but they do have concerns about noise, water, and electricity costs. News Nation correspondent Hannah Brand is live for us there in Virginia. So, Hannah, give us a lay of the land there.
17: Well, Nicole, we're in Data Center Alley here in Loudoun County, Virginia, and it's really easy to see why they call it that. We've got a data center right here behind me. You've got one on the corner over here, and then if you keep going, data centers pretty much line this entire road here. We've been driving around Loudoun County for the past couple of days. There are data centers everywhere you look. And overall, in just this county alone, there are more than 200 data centers with dozens more in the works of being built in the area. And county leaders say that that has a massive payoff for the people who live here in Loudoun County. The leaders say it has generated $875 million in the year 2024 alone, and a tax on computers at these data centers is projected to make the county more than $1 billion next year. That is a large portion of their entire revenue for the year, and Loudoun County says all of

0: running of generators, the pollution that's caused from that?
1: I don't feel like there's enough oversight from the community. Mm. And they get huge tax benefits of building data centers here.
2: Yeah.
1: And now they're like building more on top of each other.
2: I don't think that's bothered me a lot. Yeah, because I think probably the data center, they brought a lot of tax income to the Loudoun County.
3: And so we were standing right outside of that new rec center that the county says these data center dollars help them to build. A lot of people acknowledge that, as you heard, as a benefit of these data centers. But we heard a list of concerns, too, things ranging from the noise and pollution that these are causing in neighborhoods to the environmental impacts to the potential that these could have economic consequences and tax consequences for people in these communities down the road, Nicole.
4: All right, so Hannah, data centers, we know, have become a politically divisive issue. What are we seeing from lawmakers and those running for office?
3: Well, it's actually kind of surprising because this is not an issue that breaks down at all along party lines. We are hearing, you know, like from the residents here, we're hearing a range of opinions on these data centers. If we start at the very top with President Trump, he has been pretty vocally supportive of these data centers. In a recent interview, he said he thought it was a mistake for communities to be turning these down because they bring in jobs and they bring in money. But not all Republicans feel that way. A lot of Republican lawmakers, they're a bit more wary. Take, for example, former Republican Congressman Mike Rogers. He's now running for Senate, and he says that he would support basically a moratorium in his state on these data centers. Then you've got Republican Greg Abbott, Governor Greg Abbott of Texas, who also put a pause on new data centers until they can do some more research into how that's impacting their state's electrical grid. And with Democratic lawmakers, we're seeing much of the same. They are all across the spectrum on this issue. Pennsylvania Governor Josh Shapiro, for one, he just signed a law implementing stricter policies on data center developers. Then you've got former Ohio Senator Sherrod Brown, who's using data centers to attack his Republican opponent as he runs for the Senate seat. So this is really becoming a red hot issue as we head towards those midterm elections, especially in the more competitive races. You got candidates staking out different stances, especially as we see cost of living issues become really front and center for voters, data centers and their impact on communities in terms of the economics of it all is certainly becoming central to that discussion, Nicole.
4: All right, Hannah Brandt live in Ashburn, Virginia. Thank you. But still to come, ad backlash, the massive marketing mistakes drawing criticism from critical consumers, and the life and legacy of beloved icon Dolly Parton. We are live from the place that started it all, plus my conversation with her longtime friend and music legend herself, Dionne Warwick.
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2: The memorial is growing outside of Dolly Parton's home in Nashville. The country music icon passed away yesterday after a brief battle with cancer. She was 80 years old. Parton was also a philanthropist, influenced by her upbringing as one of a dozen children. Among her many acts of charity and kindness, she started the Imagination Library, which sends free books to children. Alex Capriello is live for us at Dollywood. And Alex, so many fans are gathering there to remember her life.
9: Yeah, it's amazing to see the thousands of people that are filtering into Dollywood to remember the life and legacy of this person who was just really larger than life when it comes to the American cultural experience, to country music, to Hollywood. I mean, she would really encompass so many different aspects of everything that we hold dear. And so it's really about speaking to the people for me and learning what was special about her to them. So I'm speaking to one man who came all the way from Florida, a season pass holder. Dollywood is not foreign to you in any way. Tell me a little bit about Dolly Parton and what she means to you specifically and what you are remembering her by.
10: Well, I think, you know, obviously a loss like this, an icon like this, just affects the entire world. Something like this has not happened since Elvis. And, you know, wise people once say it's not so much how what people say or do, but it's how they make you feel. That's why you remember them. And I think because of her music, her philanthropy, her movies, and she was a part of everybody's life and everybody's living room, there's nobody that doesn't know who she is, and there's not anybody that wasn't affected through her life. So if they're affected through her life, they're certainly going to be affected by her death.
9: Tell me a little bit about what you're picking up here in Dollywood today. Obviously, this is a solemn day, but yeah. I've been telling everybody I've been talking to that it does feel like there's sort of a sense of joy in the air as we remember Dolly Parton. What are you experiencing in your heart today?
10: Well, you know, the fact that beautiful day, beautiful weather, I just think that this is a part of her legacy. And I think, you know, this is another way we can celebrate her life is why we're here today.
9: Tell me a little bit about ministering to people, because this is something that you do personally and professionally. And obviously, Dolly Parton held such a prominent position when it comes to gospel music and spreading the word. Tell me a little bit about what you're feeling in terms of that.
10: Well, just remembering that she never forgot who she was or where she came from, and that her faith was very important to her. Her belief in Jesus was important to her, and that's why she kept that in her part of her career and part of her entertainment, is that she used that as an avenue to be able to minister to people where they were, whether they were in a valley or a mountaintop. If they heard a Dolly Parton song, it meant something to them.
9: Absolutely. Thank you very much for your thoughts on Dolly Parton and the legacy she leaves behind. We're going to be here at Dollywood all day long, talking to people, learning about her history and everything that she brought to this world. So keep watching News Nation.
2: Absolutely. She was so loved. Alex Capriello, thank you.

0: two legendary singers, Dolly Parton and Dionne Warwick, teaming up for their gospel-influenced duet, Peace Like a River. A music legend herself, Dionne Warwick honoring her longtime friend on social media, saying she will deeply miss Parton's laughter and jokes. Here is part of my earlier conversation with Dionne Warwick about what she remembers about recording that duet and what it was like to collaborate with Dolly Parton.
1: I remember, first of all, Dolly gave me a call at my home saying, hey, I want you to sing this song with me. I said, what? She said, yeah, I want to keep it in the family. I said, okay. At any rate, she said, I just wrote a song that I know you'll be able to sing with me, and it's entitled Peace Like a River. I said, oh, I know that song. She said, oh, no, you don't know this song. I said, well, why don't I? She said, because I just wrote it. I said, okay. So I hopped on a plane, went down to Nashville, and recorded with her. And it was amazing, really amazing. And after we recorded, went in the studio to do the video. It was a lovely, lovely time. As she always was with me, anyway, let me put it that way. And she was definitely Dolly.
0: Absolutely. So when you two recorded this, she told Billboard magazine you were one of her idols and that getting to sing with you was one of the highlights of her career. What does that mean to you?
1: That's a big wow. And I had no idea that she felt that way, which is wonderful to hear. I adored her. She was just a wonderful friend, someone that was always herself, and treated people like she wanted to be treated.
0: And Dolly's reach and impact goes far beyond the United States. Here's a tribute from the Royal Guard at Buckingham Palace.

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22: Some high-profile companies have gotten themselves in hot water this month, releasing products and advertisements that stirred up major backlash. First, it was Target, which came under the microscope just this week after consumers called out a Halloween costume available for sale on the store's website that many felt is overtly racist. The costume, which has since been removed, was an orange and black circus clown suit with gloves, a top hat, and a mask featuring a grinning mouth with big teeth. Critics say the costume, modeled by a black child in one promotional image, appeared to mirror something out of a Jim Crow-era minstrel show. Then came Callaway, the well-known golf brand, putting out an online ad showing a male golfer shoving a female golfer to the ground after she attempted to grab a driver out of his golf bag. That video quickly garnering an uproar with accusations that it was promoting violence against women. So let's talk about it. Here now is lifestyle journalist and shopping expert Trey Bosch. Trey, thank you so much for your time today. So first, I want to focus on Target. Talk about why there was so much immediate backlash and outrage over that costume.
1: Yeah, well, great to be with you, Nicole. You know, Target's in an interesting position right now because they had a lot of trouble last year when they rolled back their DEI initiatives earlier in the year. There were boycotts, especially by Black shoppers refusing to go into Target to shop there because of this rollback. And they've just been rebounding. They're, from what I understand, they're up over 5% in Q2 in sales this year. So they're pulling it together. They have a new CEO, and then this happens. And for me, you know, this is one of those things where there's not just one person in the room making a decision. So to see something like this, which, you know, depending on your perception, does feel overtly racist, it's really a shame to see that this kind of passed through and was approved.
22: All right. So Target issued an apology. The company says it is no longer selling that costume, adding that it will look into how it had even gone on sale. Let's also talk about golf equipment giant Callaway's apology this week for that now canceled ad, which showed that male golfer shoving a female golfer to the ground. My question for you, Trey, how do advertising campaigns or products, in Target's case, get past

0: all of the potential checkpoints that one would think would maybe stop this thing from being, you know, visible and released to the public?
1: And that's the important question here, because no matter how large your company is, you're running through checks and balances on everything that you do, new products, advertising. So there's just, it's not just one person in the room. You know, I mentor small businesses on behalf of my foundation, Threadneedle Alley Foundation. And the thing that I would say to a small business is don't make big decisions alone. And so these companies really need to have checks and balances in place. And, you know, my speculation with Target specifically is that with the rollback of their DEI initiatives last year, perhaps there aren't people in the room of color who could say, hey guys, this doesn't look so great. You know, for the golf company, I can't speak for them, but I think it's really important for companies of all sizes to make big decisions with more than one set of eyes, just to make sure that they're putting things out there that are good for people, that make people happy and don't offend people.
0: So Trey, going off what you know about the industry, what do you think Target's internal investigation is going to look like?
1: Yeah, I mean, I think what they're going to do is they're going to look up and down the chain to see where the mistake was made. And my hope is that they'll put people in place, you know, to kind of supplement that chain to make sure that decisions like this aren't made. It's really important to have multiple people in the room looking at these decisions, especially those who are aware of perhaps a potentially racist trope from back in the 19th century. Things like this are really important and people are extra sensitive right now. So I think it's really important to make sure that you have enough eyes on a product before you put it out there into the marketplace or an advertisement, of course.
0: And I know you touched on this, but this really is the latest backlash directed at Target. The American Federation of Teachers has also now launched a boycott against Target. They claimed that the retailer has remained silent on ICE and everything that has happened with that agency. Of course, you talked about this ongoing boycott of Target over the company's decision to roll back core DEI initiatives. Trey, before we let you go, just talk more about the backlash and then the real financial impact as a result.
1: So Target, you know, like I said, they are rebounding this year. And so it's disappointing to see, and I'm sure that they feel this way as well, that they've hit another wall. They really struggled in 2025, you know, per your graphic there. You know, they really were battling through what was going on, especially kicked off with the DEI initiative. And then they just could not get their footing. And they made a couple of missteps later in the year as well from a promotional standpoint. And so I was glad to see that they were kind of on the up and up again. And then here we are. So obviously companies make mistakes. And I think the best approach for any company, which obviously both companies that we're talking about right now have addressed the problem head on, have issued an apology rather than kind of slinking back and being quiet, not saying anything. So I'm glad to see that, but they really need to get the right eyes in place to make sure that mistakes like this don't happen moving forward, especially with Target, because they've been on such rocky footing for over a year.
0: A lifestyle journalist and shopping expert, Trey Bodge. Great to see you again. Thank you.
1: Thanks so much.
0: Well, up next, the deadly boat strike in the Caribbean targeting so-called narco-terrorists.
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0: Human rights groups are condemning the latest round of U.S. military attacks on a high-speed boat in the Caribbean, which the Pentagon says killed four narco-terrorists. This is now the second strike this week as the White House targets vessels accused of transporting deadly drugs into the U.S. for the past year. Senior border correspondent Allie Bradley is live for us in Del Rio, Texas. So, Allie, what do we know about this latest strike?
21: Yeah, hey, Nicole, we know that four people are dead here as the U.S. military is vowing to, quote, defeat these narco-terrorist network that are operating at sea. So Southcom General Commander General Francis Donovan ordered yesterday strikes on a vessel traveling along what he says is an established narco-trafficking route in the Caribbean. Southcom saying confirmed intelligence showed the vessel was actively involved in drug trafficking and all four people on board were killed. The military has not identified those killed or disclosed exactly where in the Caribbean the strike happened. General Donovan saying, quote, Joint Task Force Western Hemisphere continues executing precise lethal operations against the cartels. We will hunt, disrupt, and defeat those narco-terrorist networks. Southcom is resolved to neutralizing cartel terror and violence throughout the region and into the U.S. homeland. This is now the 68th U.S. military strike on suspected drug smuggling boats since the Trump administration launched the campaign nearly a year ago, with at least 277 people killed. And after more than a two-month pause in these strikes, this is the second attack in just days. Two people were killed in another strike in the Eastern Pacific over the weekend. The administration has made their stance clear and say that they are forcing these narco-terrorists to pivot.
22: We have knocked the narco-terrorists in the maritime domain on their heels. We force them to adjust their tactics, techniques, and procedures, their TTPs, and operate outside of their comfort zones. We are retaking the open seas and our maritime borders. This is a bad time to get in a drug boat in the Western Hemisphere.
21: Now, human rights groups have condemned these maritime strikes, saying that these narco-terrorists, these drug traffickers, that it's an extrajudicial killing here, saying that these individuals aren't getting trial, they aren't getting that fair judicial process. They're just out there being killed, Nicole. So that is something that they're obviously fighting back against, is saying that this is just unlawful. Nicole.
0: All right, Allie Bradley, live along the southern border. Thank you. But still to come, caught on camera, the video showing what appears to be a train conductor sleeping on the job right before his train slams into another train.
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4: now in 90 seconds. Philadelphia police searching for three suspects. They say robbed three pedestrians at gunpoint over the weekend. Authorities say one of the suspects displayed an apparent assault rifle. The other two armed with handguns. One of the victims was pistol whipped during the altercation. The investigation is ongoing. The man accused of terrorizing people in Philadelphia while wearing a doll mask has been arrested in Las Vegas. The U.S. Marshals Service says 22-year-old Zymir Hughes was taken into custody yesterday afternoon. Authorities say Hughes has been linked to several incidents in Philadelphia, including one where the suspect chased a woman jogging near City Hall in the early morning hours. A San Francisco light rail conductor appears to fall asleep at the controls moments before his train collides with a stopped train. The collision smashing the windshield of at least one of the trains. The City Transportation Authority says operator error caused by fatigue led to the July 31st wreck. No one was hurt. Wildlife appearing closer and closer to one of the nation's most populated cities. New video appears to show two coyotes chase off a bear in front of a Los Angeles home around 2:30 a.m. on Sunday. You can see both coyotes cautiously inching closer to the bear before it eventually scampers away. The homeowner says he's seen coyotes and mountain lions in the neighborhood before, but never a bear. And that's your news now in 90 seconds.
0: I'm Nicole Burley. Thank you so much for watching. That does it for us in Chicago. Connell McShane picks up our coverage right now from New York City.
5: And there is breaking news to cover as we join you on a Wednesday afternoon from New York. A big settlement today that impacts parents with children on social media. All right, we're going to be talking a lot about that and much more. In fact, here's the top three. We have the world's most valuable company positioned in our number three spot today, NVIDIA. It's about to tell us how much money it earned last quarter. It should be a pretty good barometer for the strength of the AI boom that we talk so much about. So we will bring you those numbers when we get them on the show today. Number two, this Lindsay Clancy trial. Her fate soon will be in the jury's hands. We know that she killed her children, but will that jury find her criminally responsible? That is still an open question. So we're live in Massachusetts, but we begin the hour with the Meta settlement. It was big news today, all right? The tech giant that's behind Facebook and Instagram is now set to pay $17 billion plus to settle a lawsuit over social media addiction claims. And on top of that, it's going to have to make some changes to those platforms. Our national correspondent Nancy Liu, covering all of this, joins us live today from Los Angeles with more. Nancy.
6: Connell, this is huge. It impacts millions of families across America. This is one of the largest settlements in U.S. history. Meta is not only going to pay the states nearly $17 billion, the company is also making sweeping changes to the way young people are allowed to use Instagram and Facebook. This settlement resolves lawsuits brought by 29 states claiming Meta designed its social media platforms to be addictive to kids and misled users about their safety. And the settlement also ends the federal trial that put Meta executives in the hot seat questioning how much they knew about the harmful impacts of their apps and why their efforts with safety features have really been inadequate. Under this deal, Meta is going to impose a two-hour default time limit for users under 18 that can only be lifted by parents. In addition, a block on usage from midnight to 6 a.m., restrictions on minors seeing the number of likes or reactions to their posts, and a ban on the use of filters that simulate cosmetic procedures. And probably the biggest change here, users under the age of 18, they will have the option to use a non-personalized feed. So that eliminates endless scroll and suggested posts if they so choose.
7: This is a major breakthrough, a milestone moment, a watershed moment, because when it comes to protecting our children's mental health, there is no time to lose. Instead of getting tied up in years of trials and appeals, we have secured the changes we were after.
6: While the states are marking this major financial settlement, many families, they are still mourning. Young lives lost, many as a result of bullying, extortion, mental illness from using Instagram and Facebook. The banner that you see here on the screen, it includes the names and ages of kids who took their own lives. I earlier spoke with a Colorado mother who told me, although they know this money won't bring back their children, they are hopeful that serious changes on these platforms are going to save other young lives. Now, the states went into this trial seeking $1.4 trillion in damages from Meta, the $17 billion in settlement money. That's going to be spread over 10 years in payments to these states. And as part of this settlement, Connell, the Meta does not have to admit to any wrongdoing or take any accountability.
5: Right. And Connell? Not an insignificant amount of money, Nancy, for some of those state budgets. But this, the personal story, impact on families, that's the big part of it. As a matter of fact, later in the show, we have a mother as well. A mother lost her son to suicide, and she says he was threatened and was bullied online. We'll get her story and reaction to this story. Again, that's a little later in the show, but right now to the big trial in Massachusetts we've been covering, the mother accused of murdering her own three young children. FBI psychiatrist back on the stand in Lindsey Clancy's trial. Prosecution's final witness saying he didn't believe that Clancy heard a voice ordering her to kill her children. Let's get to senior national correspondent Brian Enten, who picks things up from the courthouse. It's in Plymouth, Massachusetts. So what's the latest from there, Brian?
1: Yeah, testimony has officially finished in the Lindsey Clancy trial, Connell. So they're going over jury instructions now, and then tomorrow we expect closing arguments, and then finally there will be deliberations. But the final prosecution witness who you see right there, his name is Dr. Sarhoff. He is a psychiatrist. He is the FBI's behavioral analysis unit psychiatrist, and he essentially testified that Lindsey Clancy did know what she was doing, that she should be held criminally responsible, and talked about the timing and the planning that went into her killing her three kids. Listen to this.
2: Timing was really, really significant in this. There was a window of time that Ms. Clancy was aware of in which she would need to kill her three children as well as to kill herself, which she expected would happen.
1: When he talks about the timing, Connelly is obviously talking about the fact that she knew that her husband had gone to pick up food and was going to the CVS, and she did it right in that window. But again, it's going to come down to the jury. I mean, and deliberations will likely start tomorrow. Will they have a quick verdict? Will it take days? There's really no telling.
5: Yeah, could have a number of big days ahead. Certainly tomorrow appears with the closing arguments. It'll be one of them. Brian Enten there in Plymouth, Mass. Let's get some legal analysis from Nicole DeBord, who joins us, criminal defense attorney, also a former prosecutor. Welcome, Nicole. On the final witness there, this doctor that Brian was referencing, how does that set things up, wrap things up, and what does it put in the jury's mind as it gets set to deliberate after the closing arguments? How do you see things?
8: Well, it's really so interesting because just in the short clip we just saw of the testimony, this witness already contradicts part of the prosecution's theory by saying that prosecution has been saying she never really intended to kill herself, that this was all part of this ruse. This witness in just one sentence sort of dispatches with the prosecution's theory on that particular point. So I think it's very interesting. He's trying to salvage the prosecution's case by saying this window of time was so short and the planning was so intense in terms of making this horrible crime happen that should be enough to show that this defendant, Ms. Clancy, knew what she was doing. I still think this is an uphill battle for the prosecution.
5: This idea, as you say, whether she knew what she was doing, whether she knew right from wrong, that came up in this testimony repeatedly with the doctor. I want to play another clip from his testimony on that point and then see what you think of it. This was earlier.
9: Doctor, based on your review of all of the records and your meetings with Ms. Clancy and your collateral interviews, did you form an opinion to a reasonable degree of medical certainty as to whether or not Lindsey Clancy on January 24th, 2023 could appreciate the difference between right and wrong?
2: Yes.
9: And what was that opinion?
2: my opinion is that she did have the capacity to appreciate right from wrong.
9: And what do you base that on?
2: Well, on a number of things. Ms. Clancy had just met with her psychiatrist, Dr. Tufts, the day before. And in that discussion with Dr. Tufts, as documented, she denied suicidal ideation, and she also denied thoughts of harm to others.
5: So, Nicole, what would you say about that case that he's making that, yeah, she did have the capacity to appreciate right from wrong?
8: You know, it's another interesting piece of testimony because he's saying that she had the wherewithal to know not to disclose certain types of thoughts because she feared that there would be repercussions. Therefore, she knew that these things were wrong, that she was planning and that she did. That's a little bit of a tough sell in terms of psychiatric testimony, in my opinion, because you'll find a lot of folks who are most certainly very, very mentally ill, oftentimes

0: have periods of time where they don't disclose certain portions of information to their doctor based on all kinds of reasons untethered to any real thinking pattern that would follow it, what any of us would refer to as logic. Again, I still think the state has a really big uphill battle in this case.
1: It's going to be, and we've been talking about this throughout, it's going to be interesting to see, you know, if we ever find out what goes through the jurors' considerations and all of this. I have two screens I want to show you on our telestrator here. The first on these jury considerations lists two bullet points, the presence of a mental disease or defect. Question, did Clancy suffer from a qualifying mental disease or defect when this all took place? The capacity to appreciate, which we've been talking about, if the disease existed, did it cause her to lack the substantial capacity to appreciate, you know, the criminality or, you know, how wrong her conduct was? And on the second screen, the ability to conform conduct to the law and the evaluation of deliberate premeditation are listed. So how is the jury going to work its way through all of this, essentially battling what different experts have been telling it, telling these members of the jury for some time now?
0: Well, work their way through it is exactly the difficulty here. I mean, this testimony, this trial is just full of the most horrific facts that any of us could ever dream up. And all of these jurors have had to sit here and live with this as they go through these very technical legal questions. They have to apply the facts as they recall them from this trial. There are going to be some jurors, most certainly, that are thinking that no one in their right mind could have done the things that Ms. Clancy did. And there are going to be others that are so moved by the absolute horrific nature of the deaths of these sweet children that they will want to hold someone accountable no matter what the law says. And so there's going to be a lot of push and pull. I anticipate this will be quite the struggle for these jurors as they go through and answer these technical legal questions.
1: Yeah, speaking of legal questions, just a quick thought on our other breaking story of the day, which we talked about and we'll talk more about. Meta, this big settlement, $17 billion plus these changes to its safety features that we can run through and put back up there. They are on the screen. Anything legally that stands out or surprises you about what we heard in this case that Meta decided to settle?
0: You know, I think that this is a collection of reasons that they were trying to use and did and ultimately were successful in terms of gracefully exiting the very tight corner they found themselves in after a lot of very damaging testimony in this trial. There's about 17 billion reasons for the plaintiffs in this case to be happy with the result, and Meta had to find a way to get them to resolve it because, as was pointed out earlier, it was trillions that this team was seeking from this jury.
1: Literally, like pretty much the valuation of the company. All right, Nicole DeBoer, thank you. Again, more to come on that, including one of the moms involved in that. Right now, it's 11 past the hour, and here's what else is ahead. News Nation Live.
2: Get ready for NVIDIA to tell us how much money it's making. This is the quarterly report the market can't wait to see, and it's all because of AI. Speaking of artificial intelligence, Bill Gates was an optimist, but now he's sounding the alarm. He says AI could be more dangerous than big tech is letting on. Tributes still pouring in for Dolly Parton. How the world is honoring an icon. We will take you to Dollywood.
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4: The power of the presidential endorsement. I'm Blake Berman, host of The Hill on News Nation. Darlene Graham winning the Republican nomination in South Carolina's Senate primary after securing President Trump's endorsement. Senator Graham, who replaced her late brother Lindsey Graham last month, now advances to the November general election. And in Oklahoma, the president's pick for governor, Mike Massey, also winning his runoff primary race to advance to the November general election. Those races were being watched as some of the president's recent endorsements came up short in their primaries. Looking ahead to November, our partners at Decision Desk HQ forecasting a 67% probability that Democrats will win the House of Representatives. In the upper chamber, DDHQ forecasting Republicans have a 52% chance of keeping control of the

0: At it in November. I'm Blake Berman, and this is the News Nation Political Minute.
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10: Secretary of State Marco Rubio telling U.S. allies that the Trump administration's moving away from military operations as it tries to strangle Iran's economy. Michael Ratney is with us right now. He's the former U.S. ambassador to Saudi Arabia. Welcome back, Ambassador. The president also did an interview where he made a couple of interesting comments, which was with Glenn Beck. One of them was about what'll happen, you know, whether the regime change could still be somehow on the table. The Iranian people would overthrow their own government, but he seemed to raise some doubts about that. Here's part of what the president said in that interview.
11: They have really snipers at the tops of buildings, and people go out to protest, and they get hit, and they don't have to hit many. But when you see 5 or 6 or 10 people go down, and you have 100,000 or 200,000 people, they leave. No, I don't care who you are, they leave.
12: Yeah.
11: And it's very hard to protest when you have people that are willing to shoot you and kill you.
10: So it doesn't sound from that like this is a president who wants to strangle the Iranians economically so that the people overthrow their government. So what do you think his goal is?
13: I mean, we get mixed messages, I think, from the president. It sounded like the economic sanctions that were announced the other day were also intended to crush the regime, essentially cause the regime to disband and be overthrown. Now he's finding that that might not be the case, and he's recognizing that the Iranian regime is willing to use really extraordinary violence to suppress protests. They killed, I mean, the numbers, the estimates vary, but it was in the thousands, maybe the tens of thousands, not that long ago. So I think overthrowing the regime through a popular uprising seems highly unlikely to me, and causing the regime to crumble through economic sanctions and military force has also proved to be unlikely.
10: How does timeline play into this? I mentioned the Marco Rubio comments. What the Secretary of State said, this is Axios's reporting, was a few different things, actually, that we're going to avoid military action against Iran for the time being. But this is interesting. At least until after the midterms, the new campaign could be on the table after that. We've talked already about increasing economic pressure, and we know that transporting oil through the strait is important. What about political considerations here and how that might be maybe affects next steps? Is the midterms kind of the point where it changes again?
13: I mean, I think the midterms are the point in the sense that I'm sure the White House is watching oil prices carefully. And if there's a spike in gas prices in the next, you know, 2 months, I think that they assess that could have an effect on voter behavior.
10: Or diesel, which, by the way, is already really high.
13: Yeah, I mean, it's going up. The tanker traffic through the Strait of Hormuz, despite U.S. claims that we have total control over it, tanker traffic is a fraction of what it was historically.
10: Can you explain that, by the way? Bizarre. Because that's been interesting to hear the president talk about that. Oh, the Strait's open. Iran says, no, it's closed. So how would you actually describe what the current state of affairs is, you know, in terms of context?
13: So at this point, both the United States and the Iranians are exercising a form of control over the Strait of Hormuz. So the United States is ensuring essentially that Iranian tankers can't get out and thus benefit from these high oil prices. And the Iranians are ensuring that almost no one else can go through the Strait of Hormuz, with a few exceptions. So I think tanker traffic right now, I just looked at the statistics, and it's a trickle of what it was historically.
10: Right.
13: Keep in mind, I just read that the Omanis and the Iranians had been in talks, and they announced that the result of that could bear fruit, and it would be some, it sounds like some managed arrangement for the Strait of Hormuz. I don't think it would be satisfactory to any of the oil exporters, but it might end up being sort of the best case scenario, given the circumstances.
10: Given the circumstances. Okay, Ambassador Ratney, as always, thank you. We appreciate it. We were just talking about the midterms there. You know, the impact of independence on the midterms is interesting, both when it comes to voting and when it comes to running for office. Matter of fact, our favorite independent is walking in right now, the great Paul Rykoff, and he's coming up next on News Nation Live.
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1: Look at the stock market. Again, this is ahead of the NVIDIA earnings. Huge report for the market expected next hour. NASDAQ little changed ahead of that. Now, Senator Darlene Graham scored a win for President Trump last night in South Carolina, that special primary runoff to replace her late brother on the general election ballot in November. She won, now set to compete for a full six-year term, defeated the Republican Congressman Ralph Norman by about 5 points, dismissing questions about whether the president's endorsement could get her over the finish line.
2: I want to thank President Trump for all of his support and his endorsement. Mr. President, Lindsey truly loved you and viewed you as one of his closest friends. Our victory would not have been possible without you, and we are truly grateful. South Carolina is truly Trump country.
1: We are in the news center now. Loretta Lepore coming to us from the right, Kai Von Trapp from the political left. So let's talk about this. Loretta, you want to start us off? I mean, we kind of talked going in about testing the Trump endorsement and all of that. But as Darlene Graham points out, that South Carolina is Trump country, although I saw some Democrats now talking about being able to make this seat competitive because she's the nominee. What do you say?
3: Well, I think Darlene Graham has showed us a great amount of resiliency. Yes, she had the not only the support of the president, which carried tremendous weight in South Carolina, but she also had the support of his political apparatus and all of the third-party operators that came in to support her candidacy. I think what we've seen with Darlene Graham, this was not anywhere near her bingo card 6 weeks ago, but today we know that in addition to her being a soft-spoken, composed, deliberative, now Republican GOP nominee for the Senate, she also has a strong political backbone.
1: The question, I think, for Democrats, Kai Von, is whether it would be a waste of resources, money, to say, all right, because Darlene Graham had her problems in that debate, boy, now maybe we can win South Carolina. And then you go after it and you take resources from another state. So how should they play it, or should they just stay away? How do you see it for Democrats?
4: Well, I think that is the exact right question. And I do think it's probably a waste of resources and wish casting for Democrats to think that they can flip this seat. That said, I think Democrats do have a strong candidate, and Darlene Graham is a very weak candidate. She embarrassed herself at the debate. But I think the bigger story to focus on, and it's worth running these races, whether or not you dump a ton of money into them, especially with the social media aspect that you can get attention on, is that we are so far from MAGA 1.0, which was against political dynasties, which wanted people that were, you know, going to shake things up. This woman has basically inherited a seat. And for all the hand-wringing from Republicans in 2024 about the efforts to replace Joe Biden and put in Kamala Harris, this is basically what happened here. Trump tried to shut out the primary and install her before she even announced her candidacy. And actually, voters didn't jump at that when they had the opportunity, which is how we had this special election in the first place. And of course, she won by a 5-point margin or so. So not the best showing for Trump. Of course, he still did get his outcome.
1: Right. But and he did get his outcome. He got his candidate, and now she'll be the favorite, certainly in November. I want to do one other topic with the two of you, and that's immigration related. The headline from The Hill is that the United States is halting immigrant visa applications, and it's doing so for a global in-depth training course. Okay, so they're pausing, essentially, and Kai Von, you can start us off on this one. There's the headline from The Hill. They're pausing visas, okay? They say it's for training. How long? What does this mean? How do you see this story?
4: Sure. I think this really undermines what we've been hearing for years from MAGA and Republicans about immigration, where they say they only care about undocumented immigrants. And if you do things the right way and follow the law, they want you here and they welcome you when we want the best and brightest in our country. Here now, they are disrupting the lives of hundreds of thousands of people who did do it the right way with no clarity, with no policy basis. And of course, it totally reveals that this is really just a total nationalist, xenophobic play that we've been seeing over and over again, them attacking even naturalized citizens. This is like one...

0: degree away from that, right?
1: So is that fair? Loretta, or you see it differently?
2: I do see it differently. I mean, I think if we take a look at the macro picture here, we know that our legal immigration system is broken, and it has been broken for quite some time. And that's the obligation of Congress, and they have failed to deliver on that obligation that they have. Barring that, the administration is going to use whatever levers it has, and potentially future administrations, whatever levers they have within executive agencies to define, in their view, what a legal immigration system looks like. And this process, if it brings clarity to what our visa program needs to look like, if it supports national security, it's a good thing for our country. If it in fact does discriminate, right, that is not good and will not enhance our reputation around the world.
1: We'll watch it. I want to pause this conversation, as a matter of fact, right now to move on to the next story, which is important and timely. Loretta and Kaivan, thank you. Today marks 5 years since that suicide bombing that left 13 American service members dead in the final days of the U.S. withdrawal from Afghanistan. We say timely because we have a live look right now at the Pentagon, waiting on Defense Secretary Pete Hegseth. He's set to upgrade the Valor Awards for some of the Marines who were serving at Abbey Gate. While we wait, Veterans Advocate Paul Rykoff is indeed here. Paul, the host of the Independent Americans podcast. 5 years since Abbey Gate and all that went along with that, the politics, the heartache in the veteran community and everything else. What are you thinking about?
3: Thinking about those families, the 13 families that will have an empty seat at their table forever. I think they often feel forgotten. You know, for the 20 years of war in Afghanistan, we often called it Forgottistan because it felt like the American public, both parties, everybody in America had forgotten about it. I think it's an important time to remind people that it was a low point in our commitment to Afghanistan. I've called it, you know, the great American betrayal of Afghanistan. That was a debacle. What happened at Abbey Gate was, I think, absolutely outrageous and right, in some ways unforgivable. It was a low point of the Biden presidency. But we got to remember, too, that the Afghans are still hung out to dry. They're still there in a terrible environment. Our Afghan allies are still there. And Afghan allies here in America haven't gotten protection. So that's an area where Trump and Hegseth and anybody else who's speaking today can work to try to repair some of that, commit to our Afghan allies. The men and women who stood up bravely next to those Marines and soldiers on that gate and other places have been left behind. Well, and left behind here in America, too. And it's a chance to maybe reset some of that.
1: The Pentagon has been claiming or has been saying that they have some sort of new documents that have been found. Haven't said what's in the documents or what they might reveal about what happened. I mean, what questions do we still have? To your point, a lot is already known about the botched withdrawal. There's the political argument about these so-called hidden files. I don't know.
3: Yeah, I have no idea what's in those files. I know what we haven't had is a really, truly bipartisan, open accountability hearing, not just about what happened at Abbey Gate, but about the 20 years of war in Afghanistan. And there's a lot of finger pointing from the Democrats and the Republicans. And, you know, decades of Americans served there, sometimes 7, 8, 9 times. And for many veterans coming home, it feels open-ended. It doesn't feel closed. We're coming up on the 25th anniversary of 9/11. Yes. Afghanistan came immediately after 9/11. So I think we need accountability on all sides. We need to learn militarily from those mistakes, especially as now we engage in Iran and other places. And remember that there are 2 decades of veterans who served at Abbey Gate and who served across that country and are still home and need employment support, mental health support, you know, job training, all that stuff that still remains. Those are the long-term effects of war that I think are often forgotten.
1: You know, it's interesting looking back at the summer of 2021. I remember I just happened to have been at the White House when all of this was happening, filling in as a, you know, correspondent there, and can remember all the briefings. And now you look back and you think that, because I mentioned the politics, that might have been literally the week. We talk all the time about other issues that came up in the Biden administration, immigration or, you know, his health and his age and everything else. That might have been the week that President Biden really lost it and had, you know, any chance of serving another term.
3: I think that's right. He lost a lot of independents. He lost a lot of veterans. I rarely saw veterans of all backgrounds, political backgrounds, more united than their outrage around the debacle that was the entire withdrawal of Afghanistan.
1: Right.
3: I think there is definitely grounds for criticism there. It was predictable. It was preventable. I and a number of other national security folks warned that it could go this way if they pulled the plug in the way they did. They didn't listen. The White House didn't listen. Biden didn't listen. But Republicans could be accountable here, too. But the problem is, in this environment, we can't have a real open hearing where there's accountability.
1: Right.
3: We have an after-action review and we learn from our mistakes. It becomes a food fight and an attack on the other party. And I hope maybe today they can try to stay above that and focus on the families.
1: I think we have a minute, or are they starting right now, Claudia, in terms of, looks like we have a minute to talk. And the other issue, I mentioned this before the last break, that I did

0: actually want to talk to you about is right in your wheelhouse, independence. Okay, you mentioned President Biden losing independence. What about independence in this election? Like, for example, the New York Times had this big article where they said Joe Manchin, former senator, is pushing for more independence in the Congress. So are you, by the way. What's the role of independent candidates in this election, in these midterms?
1: They have a chance to break the logjam, to show what's possible. In 16 states, independents outnumber Republicans and Democrats. We are almost the majority. We are the plurality. We're about 48%. Democrats and Republicans, people forget, are only 27%. When we spend so much time talking about MAGA, or we spend so much time talking about the DSA, that's like half of 27%. Right. The real majority, the growing majority, is young people. 60% are independent and unaffiliated. Veterans, over 50% are independent. And now we've got some independent veteran candidates who are competitive in Idaho, in Montana, in South Dakota, in Nebraska. When you've got a head-to-head between an incumbent Republican or Democrat and an independent, you see what's possible. So we get just one in the Senate or in the House, and we show a logjam can be broken and how much power an independent like Joe Manchin can have. He's bringing a lot of firepower. We need that firepower now. This movement's about to hit a new threshold. And if we get one or two wins in November, it's going to break it
0: wide. You think
1: he
0: will?
1: I think it's possible.
0: Where?
1: Right now, Todd Achilles in the latest poll, I think, is up by 5 points against Jim Risch in the Idaho race.
0: Yeah.
1: Nebraska looks like it could be competitive. We'll see what happens
0: in
1: Montana.
0: Are these, quote-unquote, I don't mean like as like a pejorative or a negative, are these real independents? Like Joe Manchin used to be a Democrat.
1: Right, right.
0: And his state kind of changed, and he moved towards the quote-unquote middle, became an independent. Is that what's happening?
1: Yeah, I mean, there are some folks who've been independent their whole lives. There are some folks who've left the Democratic or Republican Party more and more by the day. About 10,000 Americans leave the Democratic and Republican Party every single week. But you look at somebody like Seth Bodner. He's running in Montana. He's a Green Beret. He was a university president. He was Rhodes Scholar. He was never a politician before.
0: Right.
1: He was never a Republican or a Democrat. And I think that's what the new generation of independent candidates look like.
0: So,
1: not just people who changed jerseys, but people who came up through the farm team and are now ready to play on the big field.
0: So they may be conservative on certain issues and liberal on
1: other
0: issues.
1: And they're also running against all of it. They're running against Trump. They're running against the Democrats. They're running against corruption. They're running against corporations. They're running against the PAC money and the billionaires. And I think they're representing a silent majority and a real grassroots movement that it's got potential to really break through.
0: Do you think there'll ever a third party movement that'll stick in this country, or it's the two parties plus independents, that independents playing a bigger and bigger role?
1: I think that the important thing to remember is independent means no party. So we don't need a third party. We just have to say none of the above. We don't need the Republicans or the Democrats. I had Governor Jesse Ventura on my show last week. He did it. He showed what's possible running beyond the parties. You know, he didn't raise a ton of money, but he had celebrity. He was a populist. He won the governor's mansion. You've got Angus King right now, who's the senator from Maine, who is truly independent. What's interesting about these folks is they're saying they will not caucus with the Democrats or Republicans. They will stay truly independent. And when Manchin left, he was arguably the most powerful member of the Senate. That's what these guys can be.
0: How do you get stuff? That's the frustrating part. How do you really get stuff done if you're not caucusing with one party or another?
1: Well, you make them come to you.
0: Right.
1: You
0: and then you become what Manchin was, which was the deciding vote.
1: You flip it and say, you guys all come to me. I'm sitting here. I am the key vote. And if you have a 50-50 Senate, that is the key vote that can determine every nomination, War Powers Act, budgets. If one of these guys wins, they will be the single most powerful member of the Senate.
0: Yeah. Unless Fetterman changes parties or something.
1: Which could happen, too.
0: But, like, that's true. Yeah. Susan Collins has been very powerful as a Republican. Manchin was, even when he was a Democrat before becoming an independent.
1: Yeah, Sinema, and now you see it with Murkowski and others.
0: Yeah.
1: You know, there is, and I think that people have wanted to vote for independence, but if you look at South Carolina as an example, there's no independent on the ticket. You've got a Republican that was really taken through cronyism, and I would argue a corrupt process. The Democrat's not viable, but there are a lot of independents in South Carolina who would like a third option, but they don't have one this week, or they won't have one in November in South Carolina.
0: It'd be interesting in some of those states you mentioned to see which way it goes. Thank you, Paul, as always.
1: Thank you.
0: I want to set up the ceremony now on Abbey Gate at the Pentagon Live. They're just about to get started. It's a ceremony marking the five-year anniversary, as we said a moment ago, of one of the deadliest days of the U.S. war in Afghanistan. So Pete Hegseth, the Secretary of Defense, said to upgrade Valor Awards for Marines who made the ultimate sacrifice that day. It was 13 service members who were killed in the Abbey Gate bombing in Kabul. 11 of them were Marines, one in the Navy, one in the Army. It took place during the chaotic evacuation efforts in the final days of the withdrawal from Afghanistan. Marines were trying to keep things orderly. Suicide bomber, though, detonated an explosive device and killed all 13. Also, more than 170 Afghan civilians ended up being killed. So this day, this anniversary, comes as the Pentagon claims to have uncovered some classified documents which were related to the attack in some way. We don't know what's in them. Would the contents have not been revealed? Pentagon saying it does not want to be rushed

0: into their release.
1: Recently, my team recovered highly relevant classified documents, material that should have been disclosed, stashed, and hidden away in safes where they would not be found. And after the team reviewed these documents, it became clear why someone tried to hide them.
0: All this comes amid the Pentagon's latest review of the bombing. Now, President Trump has repeatedly, and he did so even earlier today on social media, blamed the Biden administration for the attack and the chaos of the exit overall. The former president, President Biden, has blamed a deal that was signed during President Trump's first administration in 2020 with the Taliban. And we've seen that back and forth for years. In fact, for the last 5 years. So let's go to the Pentagon. They're just we're going to dip into the ceremony as it begins and give it a listen, and then we'll continue with our coverage.
2: Ladies and gentlemen, Senior Advisor to the Secretary of War and Chairman of the Afghanistan Special Review Panel, Mr. Sean Parnell.
3: Good afternoon, Secretary Hegseth, Commandant, distinguished guests, senior leaders, and most importantly, the Marines and families gathered here today. Welcome and thank you so much for being here. On the 26th of August, 2021, Abbey Gate was one of the most dangerous places on the face of the planet. Thousands of people pressed against the wire, the heat, the noise, the crush of it. And standing in that chaos, young Marines, some barely out of high school, doing the hardest thing there is to do in war, which is to keep your head, keep your discipline, and keep reaching for the person in front of you when everything in you is screaming to take cover. The blast came, and then the world found out about Abbey Gate. We remember the 13 heroes that we lost that day, and we always will. And from that tragic day came another story that America never fully heard. The story of the men who went back into the smoke, who pulled out the wounded, who applied the tourniquets and carried the litters and stood the line so that others could get out. Who did all of that and then went home and watched the nation move on. I've been in the fight. I know what it costs to stand your ground when the ground is coming apart. But I've never seen anything like what these Marines did that day. And neither has almost anyone else. Gunnery Sergeant Jonathan Eby, Corporal Michael Gretzen, and Lance Corporal Jordan Houston. For nearly 5 years, what you did in those moments went underappreciated. Not because it wasn't valor, it was, but because the record didn't fully reflect it. And we're proud to change this today with your families here to witness. And I'm humbled and honored to chair the Afghanistan Special Review Panel, and I play a very small part on a team of experienced military professionals that looked again at what happened at that gate. We read the accounts, we talked to the people who were there, and what became clear very, very quickly was the acts that you performed at Abbey Gate were exactly what our highest awards exist to recognize. The awards being pinned on your chest today represent the unvarnished truth of your valor. They're a permanent testament to the fact that when America asked for volunteers to step into a nightmare, you all went with zero hesitation. You've earned the utmost respect of the greatest nation on the face of the planet, and we hope that you wear these awards with pride. Now, I would be remiss if I didn't highlight Secretary Hegseth's contributions to this effort. The truth is, none of this happens without him. Every step of the way, he was there. Anything that this review needed, he gave. No hesitation, no bureaucracy, no waiting. And I want you and your families to understand, and the rest of America to understand exactly why. And it's because he cares deeply about the troops, about the people who love them, and about getting this exactly right. In large part, you're getting the recognition today, in no small part because of him. So let me get out of the way. In a moment, you're going to hear from your commandant and the Secretary of War. The Corps is about to speak to you. The nation is about to speak to you. And after 5 years of quiet, you've earned every single word of it. To the Marines being recognized today, and to your families who carried this alongside you, thank you. It should have come sooner, but it comes now, and it comes for good. So God bless you. Semper Fi.
2: Ladies and gentlemen, the Commandant of the United States Marine Corps, General Eric M. Smith.
4: Thanks, Josh. Mr. Secretary, it's a privilege to be here with you. Sean, thank you for that. Mr. Secretary, thank you for doing this. We are truly grateful. We're humbled to be here in the presence of true gunfighters, true warriors. Thanks to everybody who made this event possible. Events like this don't just happen on their own. They require weeks and months of careful, diligent planning. So to everyone who worked behind the scenes, thank you for making this a memorable day for our recipients. Thanks for being here. Thanks for caring. I would say thanks for giving up, but I'm on my best behavior today. That's the squadron motto for one of our fighter squadrons, give up blank, but I'm going to leave that off today in the better company. 5 years ago, our nation called upon its premier expeditionary force in readiness, the United States Marine Corps, to respond to a rapidly evolving crisis in Afghanistan. Marines, already forward postured, reinforcing the embassy in Kabul, while simultaneously conducting non-combatant evacuation operations at Hamid Karzai International Airport, called a NEO, a non-combatant evacuation operation. Among those at the airport were the professionals of 2nd Battalion, 1st Marines. That is their moniker, the professionals.
0: 5 years out from the Abbey Gate bombing in Afghanistan, live coverage continues, looking at the Pentagon and watching News Nation Live. We'll be right back with more.
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10: The power of the presidential endorsement. I'm Blake Berman, host of The Hill on News Nation. Darlene Graham winning the Republican nomination in South Carolina's Senate primary after securing President Trump's endorsement. Senator Graham, who replaced her late brother Lindsey Graham last month, now advances to the November general election. And in Oklahoma, the president's pick for governor, Mike Massey, also winning his runoff primary race to advance to the November general election. Those races were being watched as some of the president's recent endorsements came up short in their primaries. Looking ahead to November, our partners at Decision Desk HQ forecasting a 67% probability that Democrats will win the House of Representatives. In the upper chamber, DDHQ forecasting Republicans have a 52% chance of keeping control of the Senate in November. I'm Blake Berman, and this is the News Nation Political Minute.
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9: Really good to see you all here today. And again, I won't say congratulations because it's an award no one ever wants to get, but damn well earned. Hoorah.

0: Ladies and gentlemen, the Secretary of War, the Honorable Pete Hegseth.
1: Well, Sean Parnell, thank you very much. So well said. Commandant, likewise, thank you, Mr. Secretary. Head of PNR, Chief, Senior Enlisted, all the way up and down the line, officers, non-commissioned officers, and above all, the families that form the bedrock of our great nation. Welcome to the Pentagon today. Today is August 26th, 2026. And as was mentioned exactly 5 years ago, at a dusty, exposed checkpoint in Kabul called Abbey Gate, the world witnessed the absolute best of America standing in the gap to defend our country and those they serve alongside during one of the darkest strategic hours. These three Marines embody a timeless truth written in the book of Proverbs. The wicked flee when no one pursues, but the righteous are as bold as a lion. On that chaotic day, you men were bold as lions. When the wicked sought to sow terror, these men stood as lions at that gate, bold in their purpose, fierce in their resolve, and unbreakable in their courage. Yet, for half a decade, this building allowed bureaucratic caution, or maybe politics, to stand in the way of proper recognition. Today, on this milestone anniversary, we declare that those days are over. True national readiness and our core strategic mission to achieve peace through strength do not begin simply with weapon systems or budgets. It starts with the sacred trust between the War Department and the warriors we send into harm's way. Peace through strength means our adversaries, yes, they fear our resolve, but they cannot fear our resolve if our own warfighters, if our own Marines, do not trust that the department will stand by them in the hour of their greatest need. And today, at least in part, we restore that trust. Gunnery Sergeant Jonathan Eby, Corporal Michael Gretzen, and Lance Corporal Jordan Houston. Gentlemen, Marines, welcome. Today we're here to look you in the eye and to deliver the recognition you earned 5 years ago. Because of what you did at Abbey Gate was not just a display of exceptional tactical skill and bravery. It was the very definition of the warrior spirit that we're reviving here and that preserves our nation and underpins our national defense. The mission these Marines were given

0: given was almost unfathomably unpredictable, difficult, and fraught with an unknown amount of risk, yet known at the same time, which is sort of the worst duality. And they stood in the direct blast zone with minimal cover, fully aware of an imminent suicide threat. Yet they stayed on that line because they knew that their brothers in arms and thousands of innocents depended on them. For too long, leadership in this capital city failed to match that frontline courage with administrative backbone, inappropriately downgrading the original award submissions that these men rightfully deserved. You see, a military that downplays its frontline heroes to avoid uncomfortable political truths only projects weakness. The world watches how we treat our heroes. When they see a United States that fiercely defends, champions, and unties the hands of its warfighters, a country that corrects injustices and honors valor at the point of friction, they see an ironclad resolve of an unbreakable republic. By upgrading these awards, we are stating clearly that America's warriors will be fiercely supported, and our military's lethal edge will not be compromised by desk-bound bureaucracy or lawyers in the cheap seats. There's no finer example of that raw, unyielding courage than what occurred when these three men and others they saved were pushed to the absolute limit. When the threat materialized, these three Marines did not flinch. They held the line when everything else was fractured, when 13 souls were lost. Rather than seeking cover, they stepped forward to secure the perimeter. They kept their fellow Marines focused and pulled the wounded to safety. Under direct fire, they risked their lives to protect their brothers and complete the evacuation. Their fearless response represents the pinnacle of combat heroism, simply put, valor. They did not wait for orders to act. They relied on their training, their instinct, and their devotion to one another. A nation that relies on such extraordinary heroism must have leadership bold enough to simply honor it. When President Trump took office, we made a solemn promise. We will always stand by you, without hesitation, without apology, and without compromise. We will have your back. In part to fulfill that promise, we established the Afghanistan Withdrawal Special Review Panel to ensure that this five-year milestone would not pass without correcting the record. And I want to personally recognize Undersecretary Anthony Tata, his office and his team, Sean Parnell for his leadership, and Stu Scheller. Where's Stu? There he is, right there. Stu Scheller, for their relentless effort to push these upgrades through. Stu, a Marine who had his own front row seat, a different kind of seat to this, spoke truth. Your personal dedication to shepherding this process is a testament to what it means to look out for our own. So thank you. Because of your work, we are proudly authorizing upgrades and the V for Valor device for these Marines today. American valor, not downplaying it, showcasing it. So as we place these medals on your chest today, we must also recognize those who bore the weight of this five-year struggle far from the battlefield. So to the families, colleagues, fellow Marines, friends of Gunnery Sergeant E.B. Corporal Gretzen and Lance Corporal Houston, thank you. And to all the families of the 13, everyone else affected by this, I know this is a restoration of what was done that day, of what was the bravery that was shown that day, the heroism in impossible circumstances. It's all part of a restoration, as is, frankly, the Afghan review writ large, which is ongoing. And by the end of this calendar year, we'll have a full report to provide. You have carried the weight of quiet sacrifice. And today we hope you feel the full, proud embrace of this department, of the Corps, and of a grateful nation. Marines, on this fifth anniversary, your valor is now officially, permanently, and properly recognized. You are the vanguard of a lethal, proud, and undefeated force that secures and defends our nation. You represent the very heart of peace through strength. So thank you. God bless you. And God bless our great republic and Semper Fi. Thank you. Now we'll do bring your hands.
1: As we watch the ceremony at the Pentagon with the Secretary of Defense, my colleague Geraldo Rivera is sitting here with me in our New York studio 5 years after Abbey Gate. Geraldo himself made 11 reporting trips to Afghanistan during the war, first one shortly after 9/11. Thoughts today, 5 years after what happened at Abbey Gate?
2: Well, it brings back the worst memories of that experience. You know, that was the low point in the Biden presidency. More importantly, it was a time where we bled awful. It was such an ambush, such a terrible backstabbing, affront. They were trying to evacuate. People were panicked. The men and women, our soldiers and Marines, were trying to keep order, trying to suppress the threat from the suicide bombers. They had some indication that some attacks would be planned. It just brings back just that the worst helpless feeling you get when these young men die for the negligence of politicians. It's just terrible. Pete Hegseth, our former colleague, a terrific speaker, Bronze Star winner himself, awarded the Bronze Star, I should say,
1: right,
2: in Afghanistan and Iraq. He makes the point, the warrior ethos, which I believe in. I think that the services are different than other departments, and that that courage and fitness and the desire to put self aside for your nation. I think that those things are very important. I think that Pete does a good job in conveying it. I'm a little surprised, however, that they politicized it a bit, talking about Biden's missteps.
1: And then the president put something out on social media earlier, and then they've hinted that they have some sort of documents that they're going to unveil or reveal something, but haven't said what's in them.
2: Well, I've no objection to a full, fair investigation, but it seems a bit late, 5 years later. And then with the 25th anniversary coming up, those events are kind of related to me. 9/11 begins an arc that ends with Abbey Gate.
1: Right.
2: And the withdrawal from Afghanistan, where we went to get the people that got us on 9/11. And it was such a fraught time. It was such a painful time. I hate that there are some service members who are not getting their just desserts in terms of the VA and so forth.
1: Right.
2: But we're trying. We do honor more than words can ever say their service and their sacrifice. It was one of those days where you look back and you just feel so helpless. You just say, oh, no,
1: yeah,
2: not this, not what everybody feared would happen. And it happened.
1: It did.
2: And we had no real response to that. The only thing I could say is there are success stories in terms of the allies that we left behind in Afghanistan. My translator, Akwa Shinwari, my driver, he and his whole family now live near me in the Cleveland area. He works for an immigration agency, drives Uber.
1: Right.
2: His two adult daughters are nurses. They went to college here. America does have a tremendous healing capability, also capacity, to embrace the people that that fought alongside us. So I'm reminded of it constantly. Obviously his brothers are still in Kabul.
1: Yeah.
2: And I predict ultimately we'll have relations with Afghanistan the way we have relations with Vietnam.
1: You think so?
2: Now, I do. And I just think that that's the fickleness of history.
1: Does he think that too when you tell
2: him? He worries that how bad things are right now. He's worried about his relatives now, worried about them getting out right now. If it wasn't for the intervention of the ambassador from Qatar to get him out of there. He went to Doha and got him out, and they spent 6 months in Doha getting all kinds of security checks and so forth. But look at these guys. Here they are finally recognized after all this time. And this also comes with the

0: Corey, I saw you yesterday reporting on the DNA identifying some of the victims in the pile of 9/11.
1: Yeah, the new testing and the way they do it. And it's amazing. It strikes me, you know, I covered 9/11 for months afterwards. It's 25 years later to think how many people didn't get that type of closure and how many remains were never identified. So hopefully that new technology does help. Geraldo, this conversation will continue on other matters as well, all the news of the day. Let's just listen to the conclusion of this ceremony live from the Pentagon, then we'll move on with the news. Secretary Hegseth and these honorees.

0: Please stand for the benediction delivered by Chaplain Robert Christian.
1: Okay, so that was something to watch, and we had the commentary from Geraldo, too, which was quite appropriate, especially after all those years and the time that he spent there in Afghanistan. It's live from the Pentagon. Okay, we welcome you to our coverage as it continues of all the news today here in New York. I mean, get back on to some of the economic news. For example, the largest company by market value, NVIDIA, is about to report its earnings. That's a big AI story. We'll have that. We have a lot of stuff. We'll get into the Lindsey Clancy trial. We'll have that. But this hour, we actually want to begin our coverage with a problem that the president very much wishes would go away but persists. And of course, if we're talking about economics, we got to be talking about inflation. And we're going by the numbers on this data that's come out today about how much things cost. The evidence, it's seeping in that more and more every decision in American life is getting more and more expensive. So the first number I'll just pop up on the screen here is 3.7%. It's what they call the PCE reading on inflation for the month of July, and it didn't improve at all. 0.2% is the personal consumption number for July. What does that mean? Well, basically, it's how much American households are buying right now. So with the bump up in inflation, you're buying about the same as you did last month. It's not a great situation and hasn't been for a long time. We're also seeing signs that Americans are now cutting back in a pretty big way, spending less on what they want, more basically on what they need. So we look at it, and you know, by category, 2.2% is how much the spending is down on clothing. Then you look at cars, 9.4%. That's how much the spending is down there. And then it's gas. 14% spending is down that much on gas, not because it's necessarily cheap all of a sudden. AAA puts the price at exactly the same versus where we were 1 month ago. So you have to draw the conclusion that people are starting to drive a little bit less. What's actually going up? Those are the things that are down. Healthcare. Healthcare spending higher by 23.2%. Utilities and housing up 16+% financial services and insurance, 24+%. That's fueling this great American kind of disappearing act, if you will. What financial cushion American families did have, that's now evaporating. Personal savings, 3%. It's the personal savings rate, and it's one of the lowest in history. So on the economy, back now to Geraldo. It's great to have him here in studio. I just wanted to take a second to set up all those matters. Good stuff. We move on from War and Peace and remembrance of all your days overseas covering those wars to the present day, which is all about, I think, in these midterms, that, the economy, and how the president handles that, and how much Americans blame him for that. So how do you see things?
2: Well, I really do believe that people are feeling a pinch that I don't recall, you know, in recent years. It's something that is very disturbing when you see folks who were fairly confident of the great American dream coming true in their own families and passing it on to their children. You know, now there's a little more hesitation. I wonder about college admissions. I think that college admissions will be down.
1: Yeah.
2: And people are having fewer kids because they're pessimistic.
1: We're doing a thing later in the hour about some colleges are now trying to get it like a bachelor's degree in 3 years as a way to get people to save money. So it's just all these things, because everything adds up. The president on the telestrator we have, at his handling of the cost of living, the numbers are brutal, right? Now you're up to 70% who say they disapprove of the way he's handling it. And you wonder if Republicans take it on the chin largely as a result of that.
2: I think that the president's problem is that every day people drive past the gas station or they go to a gas station, and the president's report card is right there on the
1: right
2: on the sign. And as long as that keeps ticking up or stays at these elevated levels, and people have fewer discretionary dollars to spend, mm-hmm. you know, the amusement parks or movies or, you know, the theater, entertainment, whatever it is, as long as you feel the pinch, you're not going to be optimistic. You're not going to buy a car. And with all of the regional politics and then looming over everything, you say NVIDIA is about to report.
1: Yep.
2: Looming over everything is this AI stuff.
1: Big time. The data center, we talked to, yeah. You said out in Ohio where you are, they hate the data centers.
2: Hate the data centers, 26 of them, hate them. And I think the Senate, the Republicans will lose that Senate seat to the former senator, the Democratic senator,
1: Sherrod Brown.
2: Sherrod Brown will beat John Husted based on these data centers, because people are so angry, because here they are feeling helpless. Their dollars buying less at the market, and then they see these awful They are really ugly. I'm sorry. The ugly, windowless, huge, hulking. And they're right next to, like, the Amazon warehouse, which is a similar kind of architecture.
1: I mean, it's funny. You could make an argument that they help areas, like we did these numbers on, like, Loudoun County, Virginia, economically. But no one wants to hear it right now in either party. I mean, it's a lose. And the president's trying, actually, to make that argument almost daily. And it seems like it's falling on deaf ears. It's
2: because you get frightened of it. Not only do you have people getting filthy rich in ways that seems so scammy that it's scary.
1: It's obscene amount
2: of wealth. Like, we never had billionaires before.
1: Right.
2: Now we have billionaires.
1: Now we have trillionaires.
2: Now you have trillionaires.
1: One, right.
2: now you have trillionaires. You know, and I just people are worried about life as we know it. We don't like stuff that we can't control. You know, we don't know these. These are humans building machines that won't be responsive to humans.
1: Speaking of control, is Trump losing control?
2: I think so.
1: You do? Okay, so what I'm kind of talking about here, well, Peter Baker had an interesting piece. We'll put it up in the New York Times. The headline was, "At Home and Abroad, Deference to Trump Turns Increasingly to Defiance." And you think about it. We've had, you know, like Mark Carney. I mean, I know he still won the South Carolina thing last night with Darlene Graham and his endorsement. But like Mark Carney in Canada, instead of coming and say, all right, let me bow down to the president, I'm going to stand up to the president. So not as much deference.
2: I think that what you have is the early onset of a lame duck syndrome.
1: There you go.
2: The fact that he can't be president anymore after a couple of years. You know, this midterm is it. And you had a couple of years left. Half of that will be campaigning for the presidency.
1: Mm-hmm.
2: So younger, more vibrant people from both parties will be vying for the nod. And President Trump will be an afterthought. And all this crypto stuff, I swear to God, Connell, I think that people are going to start looking at that.
1: Now, how much money he's made from it.
2: How much money he's made as his investors have lost money. But more than that, crypto itself, or the whole, I do think it's a Ponzi scheme. I do.
1: Well, it's going to bring up a political question, right? And that's impeachment. Again, we went through two of them in his first term. So would that be
2: awful?
1: So that would be a mistake, you think,
2: of
1: Democrats?
2: I absolutely was supportive of him during that first impeachment, which was really lame, the Ukraine impeachment.
1: Right.
2: And then Russia came to nothing after all those years. And it distracted him, made him embittered. I think that, just telling you personally, how he seemed very frustrated. It seemed to me that there were dangers of the wheels falling off that first term.
1: So you think if the Democrats, and if it's Hakeem Jeffries as the leader, it would be a mistake to dig for stuff or look at, you know, crypto or something else?
2: The House impeaches them.
1: Okay.
2: Okay? Because they can, assuming a Democratic majority in the House. Then they get to the Senate. There's no way they're going to get 67 votes to convict him.
1: No.
2: So the nation will be preoccupied. Here we are. We're worried about inflation, worried about our kids getting into college or going to college, worrying about the, you know, AI data centers. And here you have this also happening. You know,
1: just play it out if you're the Democrats. You think they're going to win the Senate, by the way, the Democrats?
2: I do. I think that a lot depends on Michigan and El Sayed.
1: Yes.
2: And a lot depends on whether the real story is the energy of the far left or the fracture of the Democratic Party.
1: Yeah, if he loses, they're not going to win, almost definitely.
2: If he loses, they lose.
1: Right.
2: Right.
1: But you think what do you think of that guy? What do you think, El Sayed?
2: You know, I don't know him well enough.
1: They went on Fox, which was interesting.
2: No, yeah, I thought that's a good move, but it's kind of like showy because they can't really hurt you much. They're very polite, and it's got a great audience, so they get to see you. The thing about El Sayed is how close it was within the Democratic Party. Will those other Democrats rally to El Sayed, or will they jump ship and go with what's his name?
1: If they go and
2: Rogers,
1: and Mike Rogers is actually a legitimate candidate. We've had him on the show a few times, and a guy who could win another year, but it's not a good Republican year.
2: Yeah,
1: so we'll see.
2: But he's also from Florida. He's got a mansion in Florida.
1: Doesn't everybody? You don't have a.
2: I got relatives in Florida.
1: Everybody has.
2: But, you know, I think that he's, you know, he's a good candidate. He's a straight candidate. He's not crazy. He's not Ken Paxton, the guy in Texas.
1: But you think Democrats can win if they win Michigan. You might.
2: I think that Michigan is really the key.
1: All right, buddy. The great Geraldo Rivera.
2: Oh, thank you, sir.
1: Thank you, Geraldo. Good to have you in person. Here he is.
2: Delighted.
1: Geraldo. The building lights up when he walks in. Everybody's excited to see Geraldo.
2: I stumble around.
1: All right. We'll have more coming up. Also today, we have an email potentially changing the lives of people in the process of applying to come into this country, immigrants. The applicants for immigrant visas learned online in an email that their appointments are postponed. Right now, no date to reschedule those appointments. The administration is pausing processing of immigrant visas. People likely impacted by this, spouses, you know, parents, siblings of U.S. citizens. So the administration says it needs the temporary stoppage to better train visa officers. This is the last significant visa pause that we saw. It lasted for 8 months, and then a judge ruled it to be unlawful. So, you know, we talked about this a little bit earlier. We'll see where this goes. They say it's just a pause. How long does it last? Well, what do the courts say, if anything? And then I don't know if anyone has seen this from Nepal today, but we'll talk about these violent flash floods. Terrible. Wiping out entire villages, and Americans are among the hundreds still missing in the devastation. We'll be right back.
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0: Here I am. Well, if I was trying to describe myself to someone that had never seen me before, I would say, calm down. Don't get scared. It's just me. I know I look totally bizarre and artificial, but I'm totally real inside.
1: 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I don't know if that's sometimes to her detriment that she depends on that gag, or she's just getting in there before anyone else does.
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3: 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In the meantime, in our next hour here on News Nation, Alex Capriello will be reporting live from Dollywood. The fans there are lining up to honor her legacy.
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6: The power of the presidential endorsement. I'm Blake Berman, host of The Hill on News Nation. Darlene Graham winning the Republican nomination in South Carolina's Senate primary after securing President Trump's endorsement. Senator Graham, who replaced her late brother Lindsey Graham last month, now advances to the November general election. And in Oklahoma, the president's pick for governor, Mike Mazie, also winning his runoff primary race to advance to the November general election. Those races were being watched as some of the president's recent endorsements came up short in their primaries. Looking ahead to November, our partners at Decision Desk HQ forecasting a 67% probability that Democrats will win the House of Representatives. In the upper chamber, DDHQ forecasting Republicans have a 52% chance of keeping control of the Senate in November. I'm Blake Berman, and this is the News Nation Political Minute.
7: Data centers. What if the neighborhood nuisance is a data center? As the large buildings pop up now around the country and many neighborhoods' backyard, one local lawmaker who's joining us from Connecticut is taking steps to stop the kind of town takeover. The mayor of Bristol is with us. That is Mayor Ellen Zampo-Sasu. So, Mayor, welcome. We've had segment after segment, especially in the last couple of weeks, about data centers, political segments, economic segments. In Bristol, what's going on? I've seen that there seems to be some sort of a distinction being made between a big building, a big data center, and a smaller one. So tell us about the nuance of all this.
8: So in Bristol, we have a 4-megawatt micro-edge data center that's being proposed. It is not along the same lines as the larger data centers that you see popping up in some of the southern states and in the Midwest. Frankly, the state of Connecticut does not have the power grid to support those types of large buildings, and so you don't see many. The best that I know is that there's one being proposed in a community about 20 miles from here. There's one being proposed on the Rhode Island border, and then there's ours, a micro-edge data center. It's about 14,000 square feet. It's very small. It's fitting on an existing blighted property off of one of our gateways leading to downtown, and it's bordered by a river, which is really what has spurned most of the really discussions about this in terms of environmental impact and noise impact. But at this point, we haven't seen the final plans, but we do believe that it's going to be something that will be compatible in that area.
7: So when you speak to that with your constituents, like on our telestrator here, we have the polling numbers. You've probably seen all kinds of numbers similar to this, where it says most Americans are now against having these centers near their home, strongly or somewhat opposed is up in this particular poll to 53%. Are people, you know, able to distinguish between large and small, or is the frustration, you know, they're frustrated, yeah, even, yeah, with the small, so to speak?
8: They're frustrated because it's a one size fits all when it comes to media and their sources. They're reading something about what's happening in Virginia or Texas, and they're assuming that it's the same as what's being proposed. So what we've tried to do is set those expectations based on size. So we have a building that's two streets over that is currently vacant.
7: Right.
8: It used to be an auto parts store. So I say to our constituents, it's going to look like that.
7: Right.
8: And then that tends to take some of the angst out of the conversation. This is considered an edge computing, which means they're trying to bring services closer to the user. So think like 5G or hospitals or places that have services that they need. Financial institutions are being targeted.
7: Well, how much does it help you economically?
8: So in the state of Connecticut, they do not pay taxes. That was one of the things that the state lawmakers decided. But what they did do is they put in a pilot agreement. So all of these centers have to do a payment in lieu of taxes. And it is a pretty decent amount of money. We have not finished negotiating it, but it is
7: a one-time payment?
8: Nope, every year.
7: Okay, so it's like a tax.
8: The same as taxation, but they can come in and they can negotiate, and it gives us the opportunity to negotiate as well. So are we concerned about noise? Are we concerned about monitoring? Are we concerned

0: concerned about the river? Are we concerned about water use? We could really kind of put in some of these price points.
1: Are some of those concerns still there, though, to be fair, just at a smaller level?
0: So, yes, the noise issue is the one that is the most prevalent in our specific community because we are also home to a waste plant, trash to energy. And so there's been noise complaints on that part of town. So I think people are overly sensitive. I do not see any environmental issues. I do not see water issues. It's a closed loop system and they are bringing their own power in the form of a fuel cell to the actual location.
1: Okay. So, but your basic argument is that the overall gains, outweigh whatever those risks or concerns would be.
0: I'm not sure that I've taken a position. I'm just trying to navigate it. This was not something I was aware was in the works when I was elected last November. So I'm learning right along with my constituents.
1: So you'll wait. You're going to wait and see.
0: Yeah, we are working with the developer. We are working with our constituent groups. We've had a series of meetings and we're going to have more. We have a very engaged public. They are very well aware of what's happening and they are on top of it. They're going to land use meetings. They're going to city council meetings and they're asking the questions that need to be asked.
1: Will you come back maybe and kind of update us on the process? I feel like it's a microcosm of what's going on in other places, but a different twist on it. So maybe you'll come back as this continues.
0: I'd be happy to.
1: Mayor Ellen Zappo-Sasu, that's Bristol, Connecticut. Okay, breaking news. We told you NVIDIA, from small to large here, the largest company on planet Earth by market value, was about to report results. They're out. They're better than expected second quarter. So the earnings per share for NVIDIA were in at an adjusted $2.22. So the estimate was for $2.10. So it's better than expected there. The revenue, the sales also was a beat, was better than expected. Massive growth, revenue more than doubling in the latest quarter. And the expectation is it will almost double from $46.7 billion a year in the earlier period. Now, NVIDIA sits right at the center of all things AI, the boom and the spending, even helping to finance a lot of it. Its chips are the key. They are used to build some of the most advanced AI model. So we'll talk about it in some context as the show continues. Wanted to pass that along, though, the better than expected numbers from the AI giant NVIDIA. To Iran. Iran has economic problems. We know about it. The currency's crazy. It's worth next to nothing at a record low. And it all comes as the U.S. is unleashing these sanctions on its economy. So we have new reporting on how things are going. Robert Sherman from the Middle East when we come back.
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6: But we have to get the update on this desperate search that's on now for survivors. Americans among the missing today, the deadly flash floods. My God, look at that. This is incredible stuff. I mean, it's one video after another that captures the violent flood waters that just inundated an entire village, just overrun with the power of people trying to run for their lives. And some of the videos, but this the whole thing was just swamped in seconds. Devastating scene. It played out over and over across the mountainous northern region of Nepal. At least 160 people are now reported to have been killed. And the authorities, obviously, look at, you know, this again. They say that number could go up. Hundreds are still missing, many of them foreign tourists. At least three Americans among that group. Rescue efforts hampered by heavy mud and debris that the flooding left behind. It's suspected that an earthquake struck the region and triggered an ice rock avalanche on a major river. And that caused all this devastation, or at least started it. All right. With that, the president is pressing forward with this economic pressure campaign that's meant to cripple Iran, right? But we are getting some new signals that diplomacy might not be completely off the table yet either. So let's get to our international correspondent, Robert Sherman, tracking all of this from the region. He joins us from Doha. So what do we know, Robert?
7: Hey there, Connor. Well, we just got this in a short while ago that Qatar's prime minister is expected to travel to Tehran tomorrow in order to pick up talks with the Iranians and see if there is a diplomatic pathway forward. An 11th hour push on negotiations, as they said, their hope to return the Strait of Hormuz and all these situations back to their pre-February 28th levels, especially as you consider that the United States is preparing to really crank up the pressure on Iran economically. Axios reporting that Secretary of State Marco Rubio has been telling American allies that this is going to be the weapon of choice for the foreseeable future. And at least on the imminent horizon, they don't see a need to return to kinetic warfare. They believe they can just focus on the economic sanctions and the pressure going to allies, getting other countries to cut off trade with Iran. When you look inside the country right now, you pointed it out before the break. Well, the currency has been in a free fall in Iran. Inflation has been skyrocketing. You hear these anecdotal accounts from inside of Iran, people selling their lively possessions. Our own News Nation colleague Diana Falzone is out with an article today talking about people selling hair and blood just to afford weekly necessities in order to get by. That is the burden that is being felt by the people right now, and it's expected that that pressure is going to increase. Connell.
6: All right. Now, you mentioned Rubio's message to some of our allies. What about the response, though, from some other countries to all these added sanctions?
7: Well, I mean, it's a mixed bag that you're getting here from the British. I mean, they have come out today and said that they are in full support of these maneuvers here because they believe that pressure will push more to diplomacy. But then you've had China, who has come out and slammed the United States for any of these measures here, saying that this will create more problems. China's the big piece on the board still. This is what their foreign ministry had to say. They're the big trade partner with Iran. Much of this is going to come down to how much China cooperates here. Connell.
6: China is always the big one, and still is. All right, Robert Sherman is live in Doha for us tonight. Now, as we shift gears, this has got to be one of the worst ways to spend a day, and anyone who's done it knows this, waiting in the emergency room. hour after hour. There's new data on this. It shows when Americans

0: Americans need emergency care. They are actually waiting longer and longer for it, and that's what we're going by the numbers on. So let's do this here real quick. This is not encouraging. First number up is 162 minutes, how long the average American spends in a hospital emergency department. This is new numbers, by the way, that come from government data tracked by the Centers for Medicare and Medicaid Services. Next, 303 minutes, just a bit over 5 hours, how long your average ER visit took in Washington, D.C. D.C., longest wait time in the nation. Shortest, 110 minutes, the run-up that is typical in North Dakota. So again, that's the shortest. From 303 to 110 is what we do across the country. 24 states got worse meantime in getting patients in and out of the ER faster. 20% of patients waited longer to see a doctor than is recommended for their triage level. So they're not, these people are not supposed to be waiting this long. That's 20%, a high number. 2% got so frustrated with the wait times that they left before they were seen at all. Problem doesn't seem to end, by the way. When you do see a doctor, you still need to get admitted, and then the wait times get longer from there. As a matter of fact, 17% of all patients a hospital admits will wait at least 4 hours in order to get a bed in the hospital. And in all likelihood, this is going to get worse. Insurance eligibility and cost changes might lead more people not to just see a doctor at all. Don't see a doctor until they have absolutely no choice, and emergency rooms then become, you know, the best and only option. But again, not encouraging these ER wait times that we're going by the numbers on. Colleges across the country are offering three-year college degree options more and more now. How about this? Their hope is that they would cut the cost down for students, which have obviously been going up. Pros and cons next. We'll be right back.
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23: You might think you know me, but I might surprise you.
0: Yeah, I think I'm going to do our DDHQ data check today on a Senate map what-if scenario. We know Darlene Graham won in South Carolina last night, and then there was this talk from some, you know, Democrats. All right, maybe we'll be able to beat her. She's not a great candidate. We have South Carolina shaded in red already. It's not one of the seats thought to be up for grabs. 51-46 is always the starting point. These mean toss-ups are all kind of must-wins for the Democrats with a Cooper in North Carolina. So say they win there, and then you go up to Maine and they win there. That still only gets, on our map at least, to 51-48 for the Democrats. So then you start, and Geraldo made this point, Michigan's already Democrat. They got to keep Michigan, okay? El Sayed has to win that race for the Democrats. And that even only gets to 51-49. And then, again, just to bring up Geraldo again, we were talking about Ohio because he lives there with Sherrod Brown. So let's just say they flip that. So there's Ohio shaded in red. The Republicans currently control it. That only gets you to 50-50. Now, remember, 50-50 is Republican control. J.D. Vance is the vice president. So then you got to start talking about Texas or Alaska. I know people have talked about Iowa, but if you're the Democrats, even in that scenario, you would need one more. And it's highly doubtful that it'll be South Carolina, but that did come in last night. From that to this, rising college debt. It's always been a concern for Americans seeking a higher education. So colleges now are offering a shorter, cheaper path to a degree. There's more than 70 American institutions either have an offer or are working to offer three-year degrees to help students cut costs, a bachelor's in 3 years. Here to talk about it is the president of Adelphi University here in New York, Michael Balboni. Good to see you, Mike. He's been on the show many times in other capacities, his former life. He'll talk about national security issues and or talking about politics. But you're the president of Adelphi, and I'm glad we can add education to your portfolio in talking about this. Are you guys thinking about that, three-year degrees?
24: So the couple things. First, we are unable to execute that type of a change because of the state of New York. The state of New York has requirements for college degrees, 120. They would have to change that by law, and there's no indication that they are looking to do that. That's the first thing. Second thing, though, is Colin. Yeah, this concern is obvious when you take a look at the amount of debt
0: right.
24: a student have and the costs. But here's something that I think people should consider. You know, when you come into a college campus, many times, myself chief among them, I had no idea what I wanted to do. It was a time for exploration. I was going to be a doctor. I was in pre-med, and then I changed and I went to law school. And I have talked to literally hundreds of people who they met a professor over the period of time in college that has changed their trajectory. Now, do you need to do that in 4 years? That's going to be up for debate. But I think that we should hesitate to look at college education as just a commodity, because now we have the whole issue of AI.
0: Right.
24: And what I'm doing, I'm talking to the faculty, talking to parents and students, and it's my belief that we have to make sure that AI just doesn't become a commodity, but we recognize it as a collaboration.
0: Well, let's talk about that for a moment, because that is actually the other subject I wanted to bring up. We were talking about AI in one way, shape, or form on this show. We said a mayor talking about data centers. We had NVIDIA reporting earnings. From a college perspective, one of the interesting things that just came out is that AI can now, quote-unquote, credibly complete most undergraduate assignments, according to a new study. There it is. So an AI bot can come in, and if a college professor gives an undergraduate an assignment, the AI can incredibly complete it. Where does that leave someone in your position?
24: So that challenges the notion of how we teach, what we teach, and how we measure what people learn. And these, I think, are incredibly fundamentally important questions that we have to take a look at, not just as a university, but frankly, as a society. You know, this is the time that we have to recognize, again, AI should be viewed, in my perspective, as a collaboration. We're not going to be enslaved to AI. We should take it to make a reach. We should consider things that we could never have considered before.
0: Right.
24: And we should make the tests much more expansive. Maybe we go back to paper tests. Maybe we go back to a verbal analysis with the student.
0: Well, the debate is whether you clamp down on it or you try to use it and kind of acknowledge that it's there, right? And then you try to live in that world, or you try to your point, you know, whether it's paper tests or other things, clamp down on the use of it. So which side of that do you come down on, or is there a side?
24: We're in a period of transition with AI, particularly in education. We don't yet know how to truly incorporate AI in the teaching and the pedagogy, as they say, mm-hmm. or in the measurement of a student's success. And we're going to learn that. But in the near term, we got to make sure that we have integrity in the grades that are issued and the subjects that are taught. You know, right now, the state of AI, we don't really have great AI detection capability.
0: Right.
24: That's going to be developed. And the other thing is that we have to really take a look at what businesses and what the economies want in terms of AI fluency of our students and drive towards that.
0: Well, that was kind of my point of my question. Is like you want the, as much as you say, well, I want to make sure these grades are what they are and that students maybe aren't using it to get. Okay, I get that argument, but at some point, does that argument become almost a moot point or become outdated and you have to be focused more on preparing the students for the world they live in?
24: The one thing that I've discovered, I think so many people have discovered, is that we really don't know what tomorrow brings in AI. AI is changing so dramatically, so fast, that what the facts we assume are facts today are not going to be those week, a month from now. And so therefore, we have to be nimble. We have to evolve. But that's also getting faculty comfortable with the concept of expanding their view of their subject matter and how they present it to the faculty and to the students. Hmm. And that's going to be something that we're not going to go at the pace of AI.
0: Right.
24: And yet I think that we're going to develop tools that will assist.
0: What do you hear from your faculty on it? Are they worried? Are they scared? Are they concerned? Or are they excited in some cases? Like, what do they say?
24: So typically, as if I think all faculty, is that you have a mix. You have some faculty who sit there and say, this is not for me. This is not something that I think is relevant to what I teach. You have other people who embrace it fully and say that we really have to utilize it in all aspects. And then we have others who sit there and say, you know what? We can use it in certain things, but we can't use it in others. And we are now, like many universities, have really focused on how we adopt and integrate AI in a way, again, where it is not a commodity. It's not something off the shelf. It's not a Google search on steroids. It is something that we can utilize and learns. And if we can make sure that we keep the safeguards, that's really important, safeguards in terms of intellectual property, in terms of privacy, if we can make sure that we ensure the correct utilization of that information, then I think this could really be a boon to how humans learn.
0: What a time to be a university president as you step in. And I mean, come on. Well, they could get an AI bot to do it. Okay, they wouldn't have done that. Thank you, Mike. It's good to have you on this. Michael Balboni, Delphi University out on Long Island. Keep having him on the show for you know, a number of subjects that he's so fluent in. Flock cameras, probably could have talked about this. We've talked a lot about them on this show and about how law enforcement is using them, about the anxiety in communities about them, and about how some have already abuse them. Well, now Congress wants to get involved in this. Senator Josh Hawley is launching an investigation into how Flock collects, retains, and distributes information from its AI-powered surveillance cameras. Senator Hawley sent a letter to the company and says he wants to give law enforcement the tools to catch criminals, but that Americans should not have to surrender their privacy rights in order to do so. This has become a bigger and bigger issue. So has the Meta settlement. A big story today is Meta agrees to this landmark settlement over claims its apps harm children. So in our next hour of coverage, we're going to be talking to a mom who lost her son to suicide and connects his death to online bullying spurred along by social media.
1: Dear coach.
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0: Remembrances continue today from small town Tennessee to big city New York. See, this was cool last night. Dolly's memory honored in the city with the bright lights of the Empire State Building. I actually happened to be watching the building when this happened exactly at 9:25 last night. They lit it up in dazzling pink in tribute to the dazzling Dolly Parton. 9:25, right? 925, which was not so subtle nod, of course, to her signature anthem to the working woman, the theme song to her 1980 movie by the same name. So that was New York last night, but that's not it. London, the British royal family honored Dolly and her signature anthem with their own tribute from the band at Buckingham Palace. Listen.

0: They could do it there. It's a control room check-in with Claudine time anyway. The Brits can play 9 to 5 a little bit. I thought that wasn't half bad.
1: No, not at all. Well, professionals they have there, right?
0: What do we... Next hour, the meta thing is getting a lot of... I think we're going to have this mom who was impacted by all of this meta settlement, right?
1: We are. Shannon Heacock will join the show. She actually rallied in Oakland during the court case. She has a personal story she'll share with us. We're also interested in knowing some of the safeguards that Meta has put in place, her thoughts on that. So we'll have her. I'll let you know when she's ready.
0: Okay.
1: We'll do the open. If she's ready, we'll go to her. If not, we will go to Daniel Newman first, who will talk.
0: NVIDIA, AI,
1: also
0: right?
1: Meta, and all the earnings and all that stuff, okay?
0: Okay, a lot of AI, a lot of tech, and Meta, for obvious reasons, getting a lot of attention with the settlement on social media addiction. Thank you, Claudine. I'm Connell McShane, and we are live at 5 here in New York with the news for all Americans.
2: A landmark social media settlement. Meta agrees to pay $17 billion to states that claim that big tech knowingly hooked and harmed young users.
3: Our kids are at a war that we're not invited to.
2: Shannon Heacock protested Meta outside the California courtroom.
4: I went into panic mode, digging blood out of my son's mouth, begging him to breathe. I watched him lose his battle.
2: We'll speak with the Kentucky mom about her late son's story and the sweeping changes that could help to protect young children. Bill Gates sounding the alarm on AI. Why he says the world is dangerously unprepared for the upheaval. And tonight, News Nation takes you to Data Center Alley for an up-close look at the boom and the divide.
5: I'm Hannah Brandt in Loudoun County, Virginia, standing in what's known as Data Center Alley. And we're breaking down the national debate over these centers.
2: A tribute fit for the queen of country music. From Buckingham Palace to Brentwood, Tennessee, how the world and the World Wide Web is remembering America's darling, Dolly Parton.
6: I'm Alex Capriello reporting from Dollywood as fans from all around the globe gather here to remember the life and legacy of the American icon, Dolly Parton.
0: All right. Well, AI in many ways is the big story today with a high stakes earnings report on Wall Street and a new warning from one of big tech's elder statesmen in the news, the Microsoft founder, Bill Gates. Gates sounding the alarm about really the lightning speed advancement we've seen in AI technology and the social upheaval that could cause. He says we're not doing nearly enough to get prepared for massive job loss, new security risk, and the potential impact on our children. This says tech companies face a reckoning over safety on their platforms. Today, the big story was Meta agreeing to pay $17 billion to end a landmark federal trial over social media addiction in a settlement made with 47 states. The company also agreeing to make some changes to its platforms to protect young people's mental health. So we want to spend time talking about this tonight as we're joined by Shannon Heacock. Shannon, among those protesting at the Meta trial, she lost her son, Elijah, last year to suicide. He was harassed on social media. Can we actually start there? Tell us Elijah's story, Shannon, if you can, and that'll give us the context maybe for a reaction to what happened today.
7: February the 28th, 2025, Eli, I had sent him to bed. We were up working late on a project for school. I didn't ask for his phone that night, and we, 11:20, it's just his twin came in and told us Eli was hurt. And soon we found out that Elijah was, it took him 20 minutes, AI deep fakes, 150 messages, and $50, and we lost our son.
0: Man, they were pictures, these deep fake pictures that were going to be posted or were posted or...
7: They were going to be posted, yes. Yeah. I don't know if they did or not.
0: Right. And then, so that, obviously, as you've talked about publicly in other settings, is something that you point the finger at these companies. So I'm just wondering, after you saw what happened today, that Meta, the company behind Facebook and Instagram, decided that it would agree to a settlement, paying out a lot of money, $17 billion, and also agreeing to make some changes. What was your reaction?
7: Our AG contacted us this morning. I had no clue. I didn't expect it to be settled so fast. But I was glad to see some things change, and hopefully it'll keep changing. But I still don't think that anybody is held accountable.
0: Right. In other words, it might not be enough. Let me flash up some of these settings, default settings, and these changes that have been put in place under the settlement. Night mode, apps blocked, midnight to 6 a.m. School mode, notifications muted, 8 to 3 p.m., regular prompts to interrupt screen time, autoplay, and the algorithmic feed controls can switch to the chronological feed. Hidden likes. You don't know how many likes a post might have. Extreme makeup and cosmetic surgery filters would be disabled. Stronger age verification, stronger parental controls. All of that agreed to, and you still don't know if it'll make a difference?
7: No, I don't. I'm sorry. Because, I mean, these companies can make that in 3 days. Maybe if we...
0: You're talking about the money, the $17 billion.
7: Yeah.
0: Right.
7: Yeah, it's nothing to them. So I think that
0: No, it's okay.
7: I think that, you know, us parents are held accountable for our children's actions. And, you know, if we do something, we could possibly go off in cuffs. Why isn't anybody cuffed and hauled off to jail for what they do?
0: You want to see personal accountability, criminal
7: yes.
0: responsibility. You want executives at the companies. That's what you would like to see. That's what would be justice to you.
7: Yes.
0: What about the changes that might help children in the future? I mean, is there anything other than saying, you know, this is out, social media is banned, like when they say they're going to do little things or maybe more than little things or make sure people are the age they say they are, that kind of thing. Have you thought about that? What could actually, you know, what may have prevented what happened to your son from happening in the future to somebody else?
7: That's a hard one because I live daily with what could I have done to help him. I think that allowing people from different countries to contact our children
0: right.
7: should be stopped. I think that we should not allow that at all. I think that midnight is a little bit lenient. I don't know
0: should be
7: about.
0: Earlier.
7: Yes, yes.
0: Yeah.
7: And in Kentucky, we do have the bell to bell. Our school.
0: Where they take the phones?
7: Yes, yes. They started that this year.
0: Yeah.
7: So they take them from first bell to last bell.
0: So that's a good thing, you think? Or?
7: Yes. I've seen that at first I got a lot of pushback from, I'm a cheer coach, so I got a lot of pushback from the girls. But now it doesn't seem like it's a problem. They actually.
0: Yeah, they get used to it.
7: Yes, our son came in one day and last week and said, "My goodness, it's exhausting being social." So it
0: yeah,
7: is working.
0: Actually speaking to people.
7: Yes, yes.
0: Yeah, you know, it's funny, but it's not right in many ways.
7: Yeah.
0: How would you like your son Elijah to be remembered?
7: Oh my gosh, he was amazing. That's him and his twin. He was a prankster. One time he took all the photos of him from the house and went into teachers' rooms and replaced them with their family photos. He loved big. He did. His nanny was probably, and his papa were his best friends. He didn't like bullying. He didn't like confrontation. But yet he would cause it, but he didn't like it. So... Yes, he is highly missed.
0: Well, I'm sure he is, and it's so sad what happened.

0: maybe today is a step in the right direction, even though in your view, and I understand that, it's not enough. You've been a tremendous advocate in his memory, Shannon. Thank you for coming on tonight with this news and being able to talk about it some more. Hopefully it helps other people.
1: Thank you for having me.
0: I want to turn now for a moment and, you know, to the financial side of AI. All right. Just, you know, we got the second quarter earnings report that came out from NVIDIA. And NVIDIA is this chip maker, this giant chip maker that's at the center of the AI boom. So as we move on tonight, we're going to get into that a little bit. The numbers. Let's go by the numbers on what NVIDIA told us tonight. So this is huge in terms of what they make in a given quarter, NVIDIA. One second here, get this thing fired up again. So the revenue, $96.2 billion. I think about that in a quarter. That's their sales, $96 billion. It's better than expected, and it's just huge from a giant company. It's how big AI is now. $2.22 per share in earnings, likewise beat estimates. It also raised its forecast for the next quarter, projecting $108 billion in revenue for the next quarter. That's what everybody always looks at. However, the stock was down last time we checked in after hours trading. It was up about 0.1% in the session. It's been volatile, though, NVIDIA, up and down lately. It goes with the market, and AI's been in the news a lot. Falling in recent days, but still the most valuable company on the planet. That's what NVIDIA is, because by market cap, it's crazy. It's a $5 trillion company, and that's all because these big companies investing in AI, the so-called hyperscalers, as they're called, depend on its chips. And the company got about 80% of the market share for advanced AI processors now. It controls this market, and the infrastructure build-out for that is just really getting started. NVIDIA is a big part of that build-out. UBS projecting $4 trillion in capital expenditures by the hyperscalers. That's just in the next couple of years. Think about this. $4 trillion in spending. Some investors are concerned that NVIDIA may actually be over-dependent on just those few companies. They're also concerned about some of the moves NVIDIA is making to help finance the AI boom. It's in many ways like the banker for all of this as well, NVIDIA. Look at this, $500 billion. There's $500 billion in a partnership with Wall Street firms to help the smaller companies buy the NVIDIA chips, and there's $105 billion in credit support for OpenAI to build a data center in the state of Ohio, among other similar deals. NVIDIA also with stakes in a bunch of AI-related companies, and you add all of those up, and that is also a big number, $72.5 billion. That comes from the Wall Street Journal, and it includes a $30 billion stake it has in Intel, and then $20 billion in SpaceX, which, of course, is the parent company of, among other things, XAI, Elon Musk's AI company. So with that as your setup, let's bring in Daniel Newman, CEO of the Futurum Group. Daniel, welcome. What about NVIDIA, where it plays into this whole AI discussion that we're having and how important it is, starting with what it just said tonight? I didn't look over the numbers in detail, but as I just told you, as it usually did, it beat expectations.
2: Yeah, this company continues to perform, and it continues to be the bellwether of this AI revolution that's going on. Of course, there's a lot of debate, and I can see it's coming up in this show on how promising AI is and the impacts of it in broader communities than maybe just Wall Street and on the Silicon Valley. But NVIDIA, from the standpoint of delivering on its promise and its revenue growth and the expectations of a $5 trillion company, the most valuable company in the world, delivered another stellar quarter. It did so on revenue. It did so on its growth numbers. It did so on its margin. Of course, the amount of profit it makes on every dollar that it sells. It was able to announce a really big new partnership with Amazon, which is a huge customer. And as you said, one of those hyperscalers that makes up part of that multi-trillion dollar spend.
0: Right.
2: But this is the company that has become the measuring stick of whether or not this AI investment cycle can continue. And what we saw today was there's nothing broken despite, you know, the kind of ongoing narratives and concerns. NVIDIA is strong, and its projections and its guidance was arguably even stronger.
0: Yeah, by the numbers, no doubt about it. Now, you talked about the debate, and you're right, we have been speaking about it. Let's put the social media addiction trial, which you just spoke about, which there's so much emotion involved, into the side for a moment and just speak about the debate over artificial intelligence itself. I'm curious, all the political blowback on data centers is one thing. And then these Bill Gates comments. Let me just read this real quick. The turbulent era of AI is here. And the choices we make now, says Bill Gates, are critical. And he says he thinks we need time to prepare for the period of social, political, and economic upheaval that we're about to enter. And the people who need the most time are the ones who have the least. The accounting worker who's replaced by a bot, or a $28 an hour worker who loses their job to a $10 an hour robot. Big picture, Bill Gates, AI optimist, sounds like he's turning into AI skeptic. What would you say?
2: This is a really tough one. You know, we've been through multiple industrial revolutions, and we've heard the spokespeople of this AI revolution, Dario Amodei, Sam Altman, come out and make comments like, our platform, our tool will replace every software company. We will replace every services company. We will, you know, so job displacement has been one of these things that our spokespeople have talked a lot about. And economically, of course, that creates a huge division. You've got those that are benefiting mightily that are invested in assets or people that are part of this boom. And then you've got people that are teachers, laborers, right, watching robots being built, watching students being able to learn through an AI course that can teach a year's worth of content over a few weeks, and they're asking questions. I also do think it's important, though, that we compare back to previous revolutions, where whether it was those that lit the gas lamps at night before we had electricity, that thought there'd be no jobs for them, those that were assembling cars by hand that thought the assembly line would take all the jobs of the future. You know, there's something called Jevons paradox that talks about as costs and efficiencies come down, the scale of the business, the industry goes up. So we've seen with all these past industrial revolutions, Connell, that what happens is we create more economic growth, more jobs. And right, so that's the uncertainty here, is we've seen where it can be broken and where jobs may go away because of AI. But what we haven't seen is how society may uplevel and what jobs may be created. So I'm more optimistic than Bill.
0: But I think it is interesting to see him changing his mind a little bit.
2: But I do think these are real questions. And I think we need new spokespeople, and we need more alignment between government and policymakers and the big tech companies on how we want to tell this story so we don't have upheaval in society.
0: Right. And so much unknown right now, even if you are Bill Gates. I mean, that might be what's unnerving him. He doesn't know how it's all going to turn out. Daniel Newman, thank you. We appreciate it. We have some politics to get to tonight as well. The president proving his endorsement still packs a punch. The win for his candidate in South Carolina last night. However, some Democrats apparently see an opening there now. We'll talk more about that. And we have the state's former Republican chairman coming on.
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4: Now for the general election, won the special primary runoff in South Carolina to fill her late brother's seat. It was her first time ever appearing on the ballot. Narrow victory over the Republican Congressman Ralph Norman, but a big win for the president, who spent a lot of political capital to get her across the finish line. So with that, let's welcome back Kate Dawson to the program, the former chair in the South of South Carolina's Republican Party. Kate, welcome back. I saw some Democrats quoted today and speculating that, okay, now that Darlene Graham won, maybe South Carolina's Senate seat is suddenly in play in November. And you say?
5: Democrat, I would love for the National Democrat Party to spend millions and millions of dollars in South Carolina. And yeah. Here's evidence. The Democrats in South Carolina are going to win between 12 and 13 counties out of 46. That's what they win. That's what Joe Biden won, Kamala Harris won. That's what they win. There was a race called Jamie Harrison, a wonderful individual, friend, Democrat, party chairman, ran against Lindsey Graham. Over a half a billion dollars was spent in Ruby Red, South Carolina, to try to beat Lindsey, and he won by double digits. And Jamie ran a great campaign. Commercials were great, everything great. You just can't turn that tanker around.
4: Yeah, it's a red state.
5: It's just red. We've got the mayors in the four big cities. And when you do politics, I always go by counties. I mean, example, Donald Trump won 2,623 counties to Kamala Harris's 427. That you start counting counties and you start understanding politics. It isn't that hard anymore. We make it hard. But what is going to be different is the midterms coming in all over the country, the price of coffee, the price of eggs, the price and Donald Trump got him a ground beef problem today. I saw that earlier with the farmers and so he's a multitasker that can work 14 hours a day. He got Darlene Graham elected and spent, to his credit, $800,000.
4: He did, yeah. He had to come in because he had endorsed her. He spent the money, spent the time, spent the political capital, as we call it, to do that. Now, what about the rest of these states and whether he's able to do the same, whether he's effectively doing the same, or whether, to your point, some of his policies, particularly on trade, by the way, might hurt some of these candidates? Like, I had Chris Sununu on last night, who, of course, was the governor of New Hampshire, and we were talking about all the Canada stuff and the trade war, and here's part of what Sununu said. Listen.
6: This is a tough, tough distraction. And it isn't, I understand what the White House might be trying to do, but now you've really put, as a Republican, all the Republican candidates across the country in a position of having to defend this. None of them want to talk about this. None of them, want to have to defend it. Only about half of them probably would defend it.
4: So, yes, Kate, the president helps his candidate in your state. But what about these policies for, you know, Susan Collins or Mike Rogers and other Republicans running in other states, going after Canada and other countries on trade?
5: You know, we're Republicans are lucky that the Democrats have given us this new thing called Democratic Social Candidates. We're lucky that the Democrats are in disarray themselves.
4: So you're talking about Michigan. You think, El Sayed, even though he's not a Democratic Socialist, or he says he's not, policy-wise, he identifies.
5: Sure.
4: They can win there because of him.
5: Michigan, Minnesota, New York, I can see the commercials now, Connell. It's going to be easy to make them, the Democrats, the enemy. But grocery store prices are going to matter. Policies are going to matter. The president's not on the ballot. He's not there.
4: Right.
5: It's going to be a stretch. We're going to keep the Senate. That House is going to be tough.

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4: I'm so good sometimes, I scare myself.
0: Everyone's a winner with
5: Antenna TV. 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
4: Get your hands off my trophy.
6: The power of the presidential endorsement. I'm Blake Berman, host of The Hill on News Nation. Darlene Graham winning the Republican nomination in South Carolina's Senate primary after securing President Trump's endorsement. Senator Graham, who replaced her late brother Lindsey Graham last month, now advances to the November general election. And in Oklahoma, the president's pick for governor, Mike Massey, also winning his runoff primary race to advance to the November general election. Those races were being watched as some of the president's recent endorsements came up short in their primaries. Looking ahead to November, our partners at Decision Desk HQ forecasting a 67% probability that Democrats will win the House of Representatives. In the upper chamber, DDHQ forecasting Republicans have a 52% chance of keeping control of the Senate in November. I'm Blake Berman, and this is the News Nation Political Minute.
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6: Like I mentioned, just learn about her legacy, and that's what the Dolly Parton experience was all about for me and for the thousands of visitors that actually walked through there today. Seeing her tiny beginnings as just a little girl, 13 years old on the Grand Ole Opry stage, to her actual solo career, which truly blossomed, to her moments in Hollywood, actually starring in that 9-to-5 as well as other films, really cementing her legacy as an American icon. So speaking to people here at Dollywood, they tell me that this is something that they didn't just do today, but they've been coming year after year after year, and in fact, it choked them up thinking about what Dolly Parton means to them. Take a listen.
7: I was absolutely shocked, and, you know, basically, it's like, you know, you don't want to cry as an old man, but Dolly was a very good person. I like Loretta Lynn, too, now, but Dolly was just unbelievable.
8: Sorry, I'm tearing up a little. But she was just the light, the butterfly, the joy when she was here for everybody. And we have season passes every year. And we're sad today, but I know she'd want to see us here having fun. And like she said, the show must go on.
6: And I don't know if you saw it earlier today, Connell, but a huge line outside of her home in Nashville. So many people lining up to just pay their respects to this person who meant so much to so many.
9: She sure did. Amazing stuff. Alex Capriello there, Dollywood. By the way, big special on the CW today. Check your local listings for your local CW station. They'll honor the life and legacy of Dolly Parton. It's airing at 8 p.m. Eastern. You know, Democrats haven't won statewide in Texas in a long, long time. We talk about it a lot, but they haven't won there in more than 30 years. Could this backlash building against data centers give them a better shot this year?
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9: I know we've been talking so much about backlash against these AI data centers, but there is another side to the story. Loudoun County, Virginia has become a major data center hub, and the tax revenue coming in, it's given a major boost to the local economy there. Let's go to News Nation's Hannah Brand on the story live from Ashburn, Virginia today. Hannah.
22: Hey, Connell, that's right. And I'm standing in what's known as Data Center Alley. It's easy to see why they call it that. You've got a data center here behind me. And in fact, you've got one on every corner of this intersection. Take a look. You've even got one being built over there. In total, there are over 200 data centers here in Loudoun County, with dozens more being built. And the local officials of this county say that's had massive payoffs for the people who live here. In the year 2024, they say these data centers brought in $875 million in revenue to the county. Next year, they're projecting to get $1 billion in revenue from a tax on the computers inside of the data centers. And with that money, Loudoun County says they've been able to keep property taxes relatively low. They've been able to build a new rec center and two schools as well. But we talked to some of the local residents in the Loudoun County community about how they feel about being surrounded by these data centers. Their responses were a bit more mixed. Here's what they told us.
23: At first, I wasn't against it. You know, I don't think there was a problem. But now that it's just become so dramatically, like, overbearing in all of our lives.
24: I do notice that my property taxes have not gone up in the last few years, probably the last 5 years that I can recall. So from that standpoint, I'm appreciative of it. And I think this building here is probably somewhat of a result of a data center.
25: It's nice to have a beautiful community, you know, to have these kind of, you know, recreational facilities for the population. But at the same time, I mean, if it's creating these kinds of, you know, havoc, then eventually people may not even want to live in the community.
26: I feel like in the back end, that they're saying that now, but I feel like in the back end, it's just our taxes are going to keep going up.
22: Yeah.
26: And we already can't afford, you know, to live here in general.
22: And this is a politically divisive issue, but it doesn't fall at all along party lines. You've got red and blue states alike cracking down on these data centers, but then you've got supporters in both parties as well, including President Trump, Connell.
9: Yeah, no doubt. Hannah Brand, interesting perspective there. Ashburn, Virginia, on what's going on in Loudoun County. The politics of this, though, is indeed becoming more and more one-sided, it seems. Even in states like Texas, we have this new poll to show you from the University of Texas, bipartisan opposition to new data center projects there. Our next guest writes in the Washington Post that some Texas conservatives are vowing to break rank, vote this year for Democrats, in part because of data center concerns. From the Washington Post, reporter Molly Hennessy Fisk joins us. Thank you, Molly, for coming on. Focusing, of course, on the Senate race, James Tallarico and Ken Paxton, which we talk all the time about. Data centers, this is Texas. They love their free markets, but maybe they don't love these data centers. How much of an issue have you found it is becoming?
27: Well, it's interesting you opened with Virginia, because Texas is on pace to become the new hub in the coming years, outpacing Virginia. So I think people are concerned about exactly what you all just

0: showed in Virginia coming to Texas, particularly in rural areas where people moved or stayed because they like having a lot of land around right. and not a lot of development.
1: It's funny, like you saw, it wasn't all negative in Virginia. And one guy's like, I haven't had a tax increase in 5 years, you know, but they don't.
0: That's right. Yeah, and it's not all negative here, but I've been reporting in Texas for 15 years, and this is the first time I've repeatedly talked to conservatives, longtime Republican voters, saying that they're planning on voting Democrat. Now, they're not voting straight ticket Democrat. They're talking about maybe voting Democrat in the governor's race, the Senate race, but even that split ticket voting could tip the balance in those races because they're so close.
1: Okay, let's talk about the Senate race then for a moment. How is this year, because you would have been there then, different than 2018, right, when Beto O'Rourke ran? How is Tallarico different? Is it the data centers? I mean, what's the difference in terms of do the Democrats have a real shot this time around, I guess is what I'm asking.
0: Well, I think a lot of things have changed in the interim. You know, President Trump, the policies of President Trump have motivated voters on both sides, though, right?
1: Yeah.
0: But it's also the candidates who are at play. I mean, you know, Ken Paxton is not Ted Cruz. And so you've got a weaker Republican candidate, a stronger Democrat candidate in a lot of ways. You could argue Beto was stronger, but it seems like the polls, a lot of polls are indicating that it's a much closer race and that Tallarico has a lot more things going for him. But, you know, we're about to have a convention in Dallas. The president's coming.
1: Oh, yeah.
0: That could be a factor. Both Ken Paxton and Governor Greg Abbott have ruled out data center plans. Some conservatives I talked to said they were pleased with that. They thought that showed that the leaders were being responsive. Others I talked to dismissed it as pandering and said they still plan to vote for Democrats.
1: Let me end on that. The voters you spoke to, I think you posted this on your own social media, some of these kind of independent-minded voters and how they're thinking about things. Let me play this clip, and then we'll end on that. Here's Molly talking to voters.
2: That's the thing that excites me the most about this whole process that we've been through the last few months, is just seeing people from such wildly different political backgrounds. I mean, we had one of our meetings, we had a Republican Party chair and a Democrat Party chair sitting on the couch next to each other, working together against this data center issue.
3: It's bringing the community where we've been split for so many years and everything's been polarizing. This is the one thing that's made neighbors talk to each other. It's brought us back together as friends.
1: That explains why Paxton needs a plan. It explains why Governor Abbott has changed his plan, I guess.
0: That's right. And when I was talking to those independent voters in that video at their house, they had someone from their anti-data center group come, and she told me she plans to vote for Gina Hinojosa, the Democrat, for governor, but Ken Paxton for Senate.
1: That's a weird combo, or it would seem like it is, but that just tells you the politics of the time. And in some ways, it's probably good that people are considering the individual races. Thank you for the reporting, Molly, and thanks for coming on with us today. We really appreciate it. It's Miles.
0: Thanks for having me.
1: Hennessy Fisk from The Washington Post. A landmark study on brain damage is getting a lot of attention this week. Former NFL players. A lot of questions being raised for athletes because of this, and also for parents, all right? By the numbers on what was found next.
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7: Up in this Lindsey Clancy murder trial in Massachusetts. Final witness for the prosecution, FBI psychiatrist on the stand today. The defense not disputing that Clancy was the one who killed her 3 children, but arguing she was not criminally responsible because she suffered from postpartum psychosis. We'll watch for the closing arguments and the instructions to the jury from the judge, both set for tomorrow. Those instructions especially important in this case because of the untested legal theory. Clancy's facing 3 counts of first-degree murder. Those comes with life in prison without parole. If found to be not guilty, not criminally responsible, she likely would be committed instead to a psychiatric facility. So, again, this is a big part of our coverage as it unfolds tomorrow. Now, I want to have this discussion about the brain injuries in football and this big study that just came out on the connection between the game and the degenerative brain disease that is called CTE. This is a by-the-numbers to set up the discussion we'll have on the findings and what the researchers found with NFL players who died between the years of 2016 and 2021, some in their 20s, some in their 80s, most of them somewhere in between. So it was 878 players in total, and of those, of the 878, at least 215 were found to have CTE. 215 of the 878. It's a lot. I mean, that's 24.5% or about 1 in 4 players. So we applied that rate, the 1 in 4, to the current NFL rosters. So right now, you have active in the NFL 1,696 players. So at this rate, what would that mean? 400 of them would be diagnosed with CTE, like 400 current players. But the thing is, the actual numbers, believe it or not, could be a lot higher than that. Of the 878 who died in the period being studied, there were 235 who donated their brains for research. It's currently the only way you can diagnose CTE. So if you just look at that group, the 215 positive cases, a much higher rate, all right? Then, I mean, it's crazy, but the rate then's 91% plus. Researchers say the real prevalence of CTE is somewhere in between the 24.5% on the low end and, again, on the high end, just a crazy number of 97.7%. So this has got a lot of people talking about football and safety and what should be done. We're going to have that discussion tonight. The former Eagles pro bowler, Chad Lewis, will join us. Just a very short break. We're back with Chad in 60 seconds.
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8: Did you know? We waste as much as 40% of all the food we produce. Each year, millions of acres of wildlife habitat are plowed over, and billions of gallons of water are guzzled up to meet production demands for food that never gets eaten. 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
20: Good to start football, you think? Like, could it be? Could you start later than other sports? Or
13: I think you could. I didn't start playing tackle football till seventh.
20: Okay. I think your mic cut out. I'm sorry, Eddie, we're actually out of time anyway, but I was losing your audio a little. It's okay. Chad, thank you very much for today. And that's one of the things. No, it's okay. We have to go anyway, but thanks a lot, Chad. It's one of the things. Maybe it's a little bit later than, you know, playing baseball or basketball. I don't know, or soccer even. But it's something a lot of people are talking about. Anyway, we'll take a break. We're mourning another loss in entertainment. The British actor Tim Curry, best known for Clue and Rocky Horror Picture Show. So our remembrance of Tim Curry's next. We'll be right back.
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All right, the British actor Tim Curry, best known for his star turn as the cross-dressing mad scientist in the cult classic Rocky Horror Picture Show, dead at the age of 80, originated the role on the London stage in 1973 before taking it to the big screen. Played Wadsworth the Butler in the much-loved movie version of Clue as well. Tim Curry. All right, I'm going to have to apologize for Blake. For

0: these lead-ins. Very, very sad stuff. Dolly Parton last night, now this. Yep. But anyway, you won't let it get you down. Have a good show.
1: All right, Connell, thank you so much. I appreciate it. Hello, good evening. I thank you for being with us tonight. I'm Blake Berman. So here's where we begin. The social media reckoning. Meta agreeing to pay out billions and make major changes for your kids.
2: This is a significant victory for families across the country, for parents, for children, for those who are suffering in silence and those who are suffering in public.
1: Also tonight, a PR power outage. President Trump says the data centers need a makeover. We're joined by the pros tonight trying to reboot their reputation. Plus, what brought Chucky to Sin City and U.S. Marshals to the Strip? The cross-country manhunt ending in Las Vegas, and a life and legacy remembered. What we are learning tonight about Dolly Parton's final days. But first tonight, we begin with the change coming for your children. The tech giant Meta settling a landmark legal case today over teenagers and social media addiction. A $17 billion payout that's also tagged with new controls for your kids' Facebook and Instagram. And tonight, a push to make sure this social media reckoning is just beginning. Nancy Liu, live in the Golden State for us this evening with the very latest on this big settlement. Nancy?
3: It is big, Blake. This is an historic and monumental settlement. Meta will not only pay the state's nearly $18 billion, the company is also making sweeping changes to how young people can use Instagram and Facebook. Now, the settlement resolves lawsuits brought by a total of 48 states claiming Meta designed its platforms to be addictive and misled users about safety. The settlement also ends the federal trial that put Meta executives on the hot seat. Under the deal, Meta's new restrictions on teen accounts will include a two-hour time limit, the default hiding of likes and reactions to posts, and a ban on the use of cosmetic surgery filters. Perhaps the biggest change, users under 18 will have the option of a non-personalized feed, eliminating endless scroll and suggested posts.
2: This is a significant victory for families across the country, for parents, for children.
4: These changes are not only going to help reduce harms for kids' mental health online, but I hope they can set a new standard for the entire industry.
3: The settlement does not require Meta to admit to any wrongdoing, and now the company is calling for a new standard, saying the company is building on its efforts to empower parents and support teens on its site, saying in a blog post, quote, "We want to get this right for parents and teens, and that's why we partnered with state attorneys general to set a new industry standard." So Meta is urging action from its competitors, YouTube, TikTok, and others, noting that if only some platforms add protections, kids will just go to these other apps. And quickly, Blake, I know I mentioned 48 states. As you know, New Mexico recently won its case, nearly $1 billion against Meta. Florida, their case is ongoing. They are holding out for now. Blake?
1: Nancy Liu on it for us tonight. Nancy, thank you. So the $17 billion settlement will be divided up amongst states, with California getting anywhere, for example, from $1.5 to $2 billion. We'll take you all across the country here. Tennessee, $750 million. Pennsylvania, close to $730 million, just to name a few. In Hawaii, $76 million there as part of the settlement. Joining me now, the governor of the Aloha State, Josh Green, a Democrat out there in Hawaii, back with us once again. Governor, thanks for being with us tonight.
5: Hey, thank you.
1: So I want to start, obviously, the $17 billion is a big number, right? But let's put that in context for a second, because that is a rounding error for Meta. It's a $1.5 trillion company, essentially a rounding error, you know, when you look at how big they are. Today alone on the news, the company gained $15.5 billion in market cap. So it was basically net-net for them. So what was actually accomplished today?
5: Well, it sets a good standard. This is good for teens overall. I think that just being clear that there have to be some standards with, you know, social media, which is somewhat dangerous for adolescents if it's kind of unfiltered and unhinged. That's a good thing. It's a rounding error, and we'll round up going forward. Obviously, I think that's important. I will talk to Zuckerberg myself. He lives in Hawaii a part of the year. And this does not prevent him and others from being philanthropic in their endeavors to help other states.
1: What are you going to tell him when you talk to him?
5: I'm going to tell him that we have to be partners going forward. I have an adolescent child. I have a 15-year-old brilliant kid and a 19-year-old who's in college, and it affects them, and he knows it. And we recognize that when we've talked personally. We see each other every December. So I'll just share with him that we have to do good together. His wife's a pediatrician, remember. She cares deeply about kids. And I know that he is cognizant of the impact of this incredible thing that they created in Facebook. So I think this is just the beginning. The settlement is good because it makes us move away from conflict. But we'll lean in, and we'll find ways to make sure that this public health question, which this is a public health question, is addressed going forward. So I will ask him for more resources where it's sensible. And because that company is very strong and very successful, they will have the opportunity to continue to help. And we should insist on that.
1: Here was the Attorney General in California, Rob Bonta, earlier today.
2: Meta will implement new parent verification tools where you need to a parent needs to be authorized and verified as a parent before there is any overriding of the defaults. So, you know, a separate person who's verified and authorized, not a child who, you know, sees a notice and wipes it away with a finger.
1: What's going to change?
5: It's awareness, really. You know, you just had a great segment on traumatic head injuries, and that has begun to change the culture of the NFL, and they will build better helmets and hopefully be smarter about hits, and fewer people will get sick in the NFL. This will make sure that parents know that this is an issue. You know, kids get a dopamine hit every time they click, and that's why this is such an addictive process. It's literally a physiologic issue when you're online and when you're on Facebook and when you're on Instagram or whatever. So it's important that we view it that way. We should be doing more sports and more kendama and less screen time, frankly. Mm-hmm. But it's a start, and I'm a believer that you make progress and then you improve on that. So I think it's good because it's an addiction.
1: So I showed there the states, and the payouts are going to the states, right? California alone is in the $1 billion range. In Hawaii, it's about $75 million. Do you have a sense yet of how that money is going to be used? How do you think it should be used?
5: Yes, it should be used on adolescent mental health care programs, which are always underfunded. It's difficult to get people, pediatricians and psychiatrists and any specialists to focus on adolescent mental health. It's one of the least well-funded disciplines in healthcare. I mean, I'm an ER physician, and I always had a hard time finding an adolescent psychiatrist. So we need more psychologists and psychiatrists and social workers. States should invest that money in those programs. They should also provide education and prevention with those dollars. You know, the temptation is to use those monies for pet projects. Don't do it, governors. Use it for adolescent healthcare and especially mental health care, because you'll be saving your community and society a lot of suffering if you do.
1: I hear you talking to your fellow governors there. Are you worried that this money gets misspent? I mean, this is I don't want to say a windfall, but you're talking about hundreds of millions of dollars in many states.
5: Well, there's always a temptation. I was a legislator for a while, too, and there's a temptation to, you know, plug other holes when you've got shortages. You know, everyone's going to be suffering from the Medicaid cuts. And so that is an obvious temptation in politics to use the money in the wrong place. But in this case, really, you got to resist that temptation. Just like we had the rural healthcare transformation dollars. That's $50 billion that we're getting over 5 years that I helped write with Oz. And again, you want to use that for the right purpose. You want to put in prevention. You want to make sure there's access, because what happens is in healthcare is we've suffered an access issue. So people with less resource can't find doctors or nurses. Mm-hmm. And year over year over year, it gets worse. Sure, you can build a road somewhere and everyone's excited about that. But invest it in the right places, just like you should invest tobacco settlement dollars in the right places. Mm-hmm. That's the best thing you can do.
1: Yeah, that's the analogy that some are making here, sort of a big tobacco moment for social media. Josh Green, as he mentioned, a doctor by trade. He's also the governor there in Hawaii with us tonight. Governor, always nice to see you. Thank you, sir.
5: Thank you, man.
1: By the way, the average American spends 2 hours and 24 minutes a day on social media. Let's say you start using social media at 10 years.

0: years old, just for some context here, by the time you'd pass away, you would have spent 2,342 days on the social. Also tonight, the Justice Department announcing today it disrupted a massive Chinese hacking operation that either broke into or attempted to break into, for example, the Senate, the Federal Reserve, even NASA, among other agencies. Those attacks, beginning back in 2018, adding to evidence of the Chinese government's large-scale spy operations. The Justice Department not saying tonight if any of the hacks were successful. The news, of course, coming just weeks before China's leader, Xi Jinping, set to land here in America and visit the White House. Our Kelly Meyer, live tonight from 1600 with the very latest there. Kelly?
1: Yeah, Blake, this was a wide-ranging attack on critical U.S. infrastructure. And as you mentioned, it comes less than a month before China's President Xi Jinping is set to come here to the White House to meet with President Trump. The administration is saying they're already working to make sure it doesn't happen again.
2: We not only stopped this, but we have shared with the private sector the way that they were doing this, the way that these hackers were getting access and their codes. And so the goal there is to motivate and to use some of the really smart people here in the private sector to stop it from happening again.
1: Now, President Trump hasn't personally reacted to this news, but has been vocal in the past of his positive relationship with Xi, but lately has ratcheted up the language against China in May, talking about the Chinese cyber threat and saying that the U.S. is spying on China. Just about a month ago, commenting on reports that China sold rocket launchers to Iran, saying he'd be disappointed if that happened. In the meantime, President Trump today signing an executive order that would ban the use of some foreign equipment in the U.S. electricity grid. The order cites, quote, an unusual and extraordinary foreign threat by foreign-made bulk power systems. All of this while the Justice Department is still sorting out alleged hacks by Iran, a huge trading partner of China. Blake.
0: Yep, a big web and a lot of questions there. Kelly Forrest live tonight over at the White House. Kelly, thank you. So President Trump pushing the AI revolution, even when communities across America rail against the data centers.
3: So I would say that maybe he can use a little public relations help.
0: So why are the folks who are running the data centers not pushing back? We're asking them. On the other side, plus dozens of Americans missing in Nepal as sweeping floods swallow roads, bridges, and homes. The search for them tonight. And it's your chance to take a hold of the microphone. What do you want answered from Congress? Glenn Ivey joins us for Viewer's Voice tonight. You can still get your questions in. Email me, viewersvoice@newsnationnow.com.
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0: Intelligence, Bill Gates posting this warning on his personal blog.
24: AI's ability to replace and exceed human cognition will usher in one of the most turbulent eras in history. I worry that we aren't preparing. There is no plan to ease the entry into the AI era.
0: Gates listing both the potential benefits and risks of AI and urging for a plan to deal with AI. Now, this isn't the first time Gates has weighed in with a big warning. Last year, he acknowledged that doomsday predictions over climate change turned out to be, in his words, wrong. Well, data centers, as you know, have ignited a fierce national debate amid the AI boom, and it's becoming one of the most prominent issues dividing Americans ahead of the midterm election. President Trump even addressing their growing unpopularity earlier this month. In just moments, we're going to talk to two PR professionals that work with the industry to try to figure out how they're combating all of this. But first to our Hannah Brandt, Loudoun County, Virginia, which is sort of in the middle of all of this with what's going on there. Hannah?
25: Yeah, Blake, it certainly is in the middle of all of this. In fact, I'm standing in what's known as Data Center Alley. And once we got here, it was really easy to see why. You've got a data center here behind me, right? And you've got one over there. In fact, you've got one on every corner of this intersection. They're even building one over in the distance back there. In total, Loudoun County has more than 200 data centers here. There are dozens more in the process of being built. And the local leaders of Loudoun County say that that's had major payoffs for the people who live in this community. They say in 2024, they made $875 million in revenue from the data centers. Next year, they're projecting $1 billion in revenue, partly from attacks on the computers inside of these data centers. And with that money, Loudoun County leaders say that they've kept property taxes relatively low. They built a new rec center and two new schools. But we talked to locals in the area about how exactly they feel about being surrounded by all of these data centers. Their responses were a bit more mixed. Take a listen.
1: where I live, there is a farm behind my house, and I'm always fearful that they're going to sell it one day. And what would I have back there? Possibly a data center. And no one wants that with the noise, the running of generators, the pollution.

0: cause from that.
1: If it's going to be like, you know, helping to pay for rec centers here that I use, I think it can be a good use of our money.
2: And you mentioned how this has become a really politically divisive issue, but one of the surprising things is this debate does not fall along party lines. We've seen in red and blue states alike sort of a crackdown with stricter policies on the development and construction of these data centers. But we've also seen support in both parties, too, including, as you mentioned, from President Trump, who said in a recent interview, it's a mistake not to welcome these data centers to your community because of the money and the jobs that they bring, Blake.
3: Hannah Brandt, live for us tonight, Loudoun County, Virginia. Hannah. Thank you. Joining us now, Brad McAfee and Jamie Scotto Kataya, both currently representing data center clients. Hello to you both. Thanks for being here. We'll go ladies first, Brad. So, Jamie, I'm going to start with you. My gosh, this was a blitz. This was a massive blitz that has now become one of the top political issues. Were you caught off guard? And what are you going to do about it?
4: Yeah, I was very glad when President Trump said that data centers need a little public relations help. Our phones keep ringing here, so we're glad you said it, and it is needed. And I would take it a step further that good PR really can help tell the story, but first we have to have a good story to tell. And so here's what we as data center operators have learned. We have to step out from behind our walls and explain why these facilities, what we actually do behind those walls. We have to connect the buildings to the services people are using every day, like banking, mobile networks, emergency services, healthcare, cloud applications, and yes, AI. And we have to be honest about the impacts, show what we're doing to address them, the guardrails that we've put in place and we need still, and the environmental concerns, how we may or may not have yet addressed them with technology. So we've got a lot to do, for sure.
3: You got a lot to do. Brad, I see you nodding along there. Do you think you can change minds? I mean, I hear the talking points, but does it land?
5: You know, I think the most important thing, Blake, that we're talking about here is, as Jamie said, you have to start with a good story. But you also have to start early. And we always recommend you have to get into the community. Learn about the community. Listen as a starting point. What are the community's goals, their needs, their aspirations? What are they trying to achieve overall? And what are their concerns? And you can usually find a path between community's goals as well as their needs of the developer. And when you can do that, you can be quite harmonious.
3: All right. I want to show our audience here on News Nation, and for those listening to us on SiriusXM, these are counties that are seeing the economic benefits of data centers. Okay. So in counties that have them, the housing, new housing, higher than the national average. The unemployment rate, lower than the national average. And the job growth, higher than the national average, right? So that's part of the economic benefits. And then we hear about the environment and the water, right? Here's annual U.S. water use by category. I found this fascinating. Data centers, more than the car washes, but not more than the golf courses or the folks who just want to keep the grass green. So do you think that you start to go down this lane, or do people not care because at the end of the day they get the power bill and they say, ah, it's the data center?
4: I think you're right. It's a story that we need to tell and we need to explain further and put into correlations like, well, how does a data center water usage actually compare to our great golf course down the street from us? So, and hey, it goes down to what I tell my six-year-old daily. Listen before you start talking. Understand who the stakeholders are, what the political environment looks like, what the specific community actually cares about. And every community is different. Every data center is different. You cannot take the same playbook from Virginia and drop it into Texas or North Dakota. So we really need to translate this project into things that people can actually relate to. Don't just say it's a $5 billion investment. Let's talk about what we can really do for our schools, our property taxes, our public safety, our infrastructure, our water, our utility costs. This is an opportunity for us to all get at the same table and talk about true benefits and be good neighbors.
3: Brad, do you think you can turn this around before November, or has that ship sailed?
5: Well, I think we're going to continue to see a little bit of scrutiny from now through November, and quite frankly, for some years to come. You know, having challenges around land use projects is not new. This has been going on with renewable energy. It's been going on in

0: making a good choice for their community, and okay. they don't want to find out that they're going to have water issues or noise issues. Hmm. So the more you can bring independent studies and third parties to the conversation, the okay. better it's going to be.
1: All right. This is top of the first inning, maybe bottom of the first inning. We'll see where it goes from here, as you both agree there. Jamie, Brad, thank you so much. Appreciate you both.
0: Thank you, Blake.
1: Still to come tonight. Big hair, and an even bigger personality. Fans still mourning the Queen of Country as we learn new details tonight about the final days of Dolly Parton's life. What an incredible life it was. Bottom of the hour, you know the drill. Head on into the newsroom. Top stories, other side of the break when we return.
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1: The power of the presidential endorsement. I'm Blake Berman, host of The Hill on News Nation. Darlene Graham winning the Republican nomination in South Carolina's Senate primary after securing President Trump's endorsement. Senator Graham, who replaced her late brother Lindsey Graham last month, now advances to the November general election. And in Oklahoma, the president's pick for governor, Mike Massey, also winning his runoff primary race to advance to the November general election. Those races were being watched as some of the president's recent endorsements came up short in their primaries. Looking ahead to November, our partners at Decision Desk HQ forecasting a 67% probability that Democrats will win the House of Representatives. In the upper chamber, DDHQ forecasting Republicans have a 52% chance of keeping control of the Senate in November. I'm Blake Berman, and this is the News Nation Political Minute.
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6: Just coming into our newsroom, how about this? The accused mastermind behind the 9/11 terror attacks set to stand trial. A judge now ruling that Khalid Sheikh Mohammed and 3 co-conspirators scheduled to head to trial June of 2028. The decision comes just weeks, of course, before the 25-year anniversary of the 9/11 attacks. KSM, as he's known, has been held at Gitmo, Guantanamo Bay in Cuba since 2003. Wow. Well, News Nation across America this evening, and the nation, of course, mourning the loss of the country music legend Dolly Parton, passing away Tuesday at 80 years old after a brief battle with cancer. She'll be laid to rest in a small private service for immediate family, as she requested. Our Alex Capriello, live at one of the most recognizable creations from Dolly Parton, that, of course, Dollywood, and the very latest there tonight. Alex?
7: Yeah, hey there, Blake. In the words of Ms. Dolly Parton herself, the show must go on. And this theme park, Dollywood, most certainly taking that to heart. A lot of people wondering whether or not Dollywood would be closed today. But sure enough, right on the dot, 9 a.m. this morning, the theme park started welcoming in people from all across the world. Many who already had this trip planned when they got that heartbreaking news. When you walk through this theme park, you can tell right away that the singer and songwriter helped to curate every single inch of her namesake. Each building a reminder of the love she had for her hometown. Like this replica of the 2-bedroom home where she and her 11 siblings grew up. Her humble beginnings becoming the cornerstone of her philanthropic endeavors.
8: I'm a native of this area, and she's helped our county so much, not only with Dollywood, but helping our schools and helping our children. My children benefited from the Imagination Library, as well as my grandchildren.
9: She's just touched so many lives here in Sevier County. Everybody says, you know, what would Jesus do? And we, of course, say that here, but we also say, what would Dolly do? So it's just, she's just an icon to all of us, and we all feel it.
7: The theme park, about a 15-minute drive from where the Country Music Hall of Famer grew up. Since her death, admirers have come by to lay flowers, portraits, and memorabilia at the feet of the statue of the woman who never forgot where she came from. We're told the family is planning a very small, intimate funeral. She'll be laid to rest beside her longtime husband of nearly 60 years, and we're also told she'll be buried in her signature high heels.
6: Alex Kapp, live for us tonight. Alex, thank you. Well, over 100 are dead, hundreds others, including 54 Americans, missing tonight after a catastrophic flash flood tore through the border area between Nepal and China. This is just some of the video here, stunning, showing a wall of water barreling through entire villages, swallowing buildings and burying homes in mud and debris. Helicopters then pulling survivors to safety, others carried through the thick mud after being trapped in the floodwaters. Scientists say an ice avalanche from a falling glacier likely triggered the deadly flooding. And the search continues there tonight, including for those Americans. Well, out to Las Vegas now. And how about this? From KLAS, Chucky made it to Sin City. And this is not child's play. U.S. Marshals arresting a 22-year-old man accused of terrorizing residents in Philadelphia while wearing a Chucky mask. Now, the suspect was wanted on charges including aggravated assault and terroristic threats. Investigators said he fled Pennsylvania and was hiding out at an apartment complex in southeast Las Vegas. A joint task force tracking him down and taking him into custody. Out to Denver now, our affiliate KDVR, following a close call for 4 U.S. soldiers as a Black Hawk helicopter.

0: helicopter crashed into the Colorado Mountains during a routine Army training flight on Tuesday. The Army calling it a quote-unquote aviation mishap. An investigation now underway. All four soldiers on board thankfully survived without injury. Charleston, South Carolina, our affiliate there, WCBD in South Carolina. And a big night for President Trump's endorsement power. Senator Darlene Graham winning the South Carolina Republican Senate runoff and then paying tribute, an emotional one, to her late brother, Lindsey Graham.
1: Our state and nation are much better and safer because of him. Thank you, Lindsey, for your service to South Carolina and to this country. It's just not the same without you here.
0: And out in Oklahoma, another big win for the president. His backed candidate, Mike Mazie, narrowly capturing the Republican nomination for governor there. The president going 2 for 2 and a couple big ones last night. Into our newsroom from our partners over here at the Hill. How about this? Alaska voters about to see double this November. Two men named Dan Sullivan advancing to the ballot in the state's Senate race. The incumbent, of course, is the Republican Senator Dan Sullivan. And then there's the retired teacher, Dan Sullivan. They'll face off against Democrat Mary Peltola. Election officials accused the second Sullivan, the teacher, of trying to confuse voters, but the state Supreme Court has cleared him to run, and now both Sullivans are headed to a ranked choice showdown in November. Well, our affiliate in San Francisco, Cron TV, tonight, with new hope in the fight against one of the deadliest cancers, the FDA approving a new first-of-its-kind pill for pancreatic cancer that blocks a protein that drives tumor growth. In clinical trials, patients who received Rozinq lived nearly twice as long as those treated with just standard chemotherapy. Now, it's not a cure and does come with side effects, I should say, but doctors are calling it a major new weapon. How about that? Against a disease with few effective options. Still to come tonight, a major overhaul fundamentally changing the way that you might vote, allowed to proceed at least for now. It's one of the key questions we heard about from you with our Viewer's Voice segment. Congressman Glenn Ivey, other side of the break, with me next. Viewer's Voice.
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0: Big news today over an election year battle over mail-in ballots. A Boston judge clearing the way for the Trump administration to place restrictions on mail-in ballots. The Postal Service also finalizing rules today to allow it to happen. But 24 blue states and the District of Columbia filing a lawsuit to try to halt the administration's changes. It's all happening as some states are set to mail ballots to voters in a matter of days. And it stems from an executive order that President Trump signed earlier this year requiring trackable barcodes on mail-in ballots and requiring election officials to submit mail-in ballot voter rolls to the federal government. And that's where we begin our Viewer's Voice segment tonight, where we take your questions directly to lawmakers. Joining us tonight, just down the road from us, he is Glenn Ivey, a Democrat from the great state of Maryland, back with us this evening. Thank you, sir, for joining us.
21: Thanks for having me.
0: All right. So here's where we begin. And it's a question from Patrick from New Jersey. He asks, are you concerned about the Supreme Court's recent decision to allow parts of the president's executive order regarding mail-in voting to proceed?
21: Yeah, I am. I think for a couple of reasons. One, it's very confusing. I know there's a lot of secretaries of state that have moved forward with in some instances, you know, the mail-in process. And you've got some states that they do it entirely by mail-in. And we're so close to the election, it might be hard for a lot of those states to adjust. That's number one. Number two, though, is if you look behind what the Trump administration is trying to do with the executive order, that what's raised the concern is you're trying to require states to turn over the voter rolls. And you know, I think in different administrations, I'd be less concerned about it. But after he made the move to send the FBI to seize ballots in Fulton County, Georgia, about an election that was over 6 years ago, you got to wonder about what his real goals are behind this. Okay. So definitely concerned. And I understand why the appeals are being filed to challenge those. And I support them.
0: Though that's the headline today. Let me take you to a viewer question that came in during the show. And I thank Michael from Georgia. I tell our audience all the time, email us during the show. Here's Michael from Georgia. And this is one of the big storylines in your party. Michael asks, I'm wondering what Glenn Ivey's opinion on the rise of Democratic Socialists of America is.
21: Yeah, I think it's going to be interesting to see, like, what part of DSA these guys actually are. So I think we've got to have them get to D.C. and actually see what they stand for and what they want to do when they're working with us in the Democratic caucus. I think that they're, you know, people, especially those who've already been state legislators, they sound like they're, you know, focused on affordability, making sure that we can help people, you know, put food on the table, you know, pay for gas, get health care coverage, the things that House Democrats are already focused on. But you got the other part of it out there, too. I saw the president of the DSA talking about, you know, eliminating prisons and, you know, eliminating the Senate. And I just think that's kind of nutty stuff that, you know, really I'm not going to support. And I don't think any voters anywhere will. So
0: do you not take them at their do you not take them at their word? Like I hear you saying, we got to see what happens when they get to Washington, but it kind of sounds a lot like Nancy Pelosi. We got to pass the bill to see what's in it. I mean, this is what they're campaigning on. Do you not take them at their word?
21: No, that's not what they're campaigning on. I don't know that I've seen any candidates campaign on that. The craziest one I saw was the candidate for governor in Wisconsin who wanted to get rid of Thanksgiving, and she lost in the primary. So the ones that I've seen so far are on the affordability message and focused on the things that voters really care about.
0: All right, this is let me skip around here for a second and get to Linda. Don't know where Linda's from, but it's a good question here. With the price of oil per barrel being the base for the increase in Social Security benefits, how will this affect this year's increase because of the fluctuation of price of oil per barrel? As you know, Congressman, what she's getting at here is COLA, which is the cost of living adjustment for Social Security, because inflation's up. Checks will be higher next year for Social Security, most likely. What would you say to Linda?
21: Well, that's a great question. I think we've got a couple of tracks that we've got to think about. One is the long-term piece with respect to Social Security. You know, I think we're coming up to a cliff on that. I think we're 6 or 7 years out, and making sure that it remains solvent. And there's some steps that I think we need to make sure we work on and take care of. But it's going to have to be a bipartisan effort. So far, the Trump administration hasn't really taken much of a lead on that, but I think it's something that we're going to have to deal with in the very near future. With respect to the price of oil, I think that's a good point, not only with respect to the impact on Social Security, but also the impact on the American people. You know, putting gas in your car is a dollar a gallon more than it used to be. People that need diesel, truck drivers and farmers, for example, are paying $2 more a gallon and up. And you're having a ripple effect across the economy as well for products that need oil or petroleum. So I think it's something we need to address and, you know, make sure we get out of the war and shut that down as quickly as possible. The interest rates piece is being pushed up, I think, also by the tariffs, which sadly the president has decided to expand against one of our best trading partners and closest allies, Canada. So I'm troubled about what he's trying to do on this front.
0: Okay.
21: I don't think he's paying attention to it, though, to be candid.
0: Let's skip ahead, if we can, to Andrea from Florida in the control room. If you could just tick forward ahead one. Here's what Andrea asks. She says, what is something your own party is getting wrong right now that you wish more Democrats were willing to admit publicly?
21: Well, I mean, I think there's I've got a number of concerns about what we're doing with respect to, well, you know, I'm actually okay on that too. I was going to talk about some of the.
0: There's a long pause here, Congressman. Nothing gives you any sort of like, I mean, you talk to these members privately and what they say, and this is both sides of the aisle, what they often say in front of the camera is a lot different than what they say behind the camera. So what gives you pause? What are they saying?
21: I think the challenge right now for Democrats and Republicans is sort of what you're touching on right there. The ability to work with people across the aisle or not. And right now there's so much anger, I think, in the country on the Democratic side, the Republican side too. And I got to say, I think a lot of that anger is justified. But at the end of the day, I think what we're going to have to do is find ways to work together on a lot of these key issues. I just mentioned Social Security, but take healthcare reform, for example. One of the things Democrats wanted to extend the healthcare tax credits so that people could continue to get premiums they could afford for Obamacare. The Republicans blocked that. They've said that there's reforms.
0: Well, hold on. Look inward to your own party here. I see a little bit of filibustering. What about your own party to Andrew's question?
21: Here we go. But and maybe they're right. You know, certainly the healthcare system is a mess in a lot of ways. And so, you know, Democrats, we need to be willing to come to the table to try and figure out ways to adjust it. I don't think that means leaving people so they can't afford it at all right now. We don't want millions of people losing coverage. But to the extent we need to find ways to fix these things, and there's a lot of issues with respect to healthcare. We're paying more money than most of our Western allies with worse results. We got to find ways to address it. We need the Republicans to come to the table, too, though.
0: All right, we'll leave it there. Some good questions, both sides of the aisle here. Congressman Glenn Ivey with us tonight. And I thank you. I thank you, Congressman, for joining us. Thank all of you at home for sending us your questions. Keep them coming. All right, still to come. Other side of the break. 5 years after the deadly bombing in Kabul, Afghanistan, the Pentagon honors those who were there that day.
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1: Checkpoint in Kabul called Abbey Gate. The world witnessed the absolute best of America standing in the gap. When the wicked sought to sow terror, these men stood as lions at that gate.
0: The Secretary of War, Pete Hegseth, today honoring the Marines who served during the 2021 Abbey Gate attack in Afghanistan. It's been 5 years now since that bombing by an ISIS terrorist killed 13 U.S. service members and roughly 160 others in Kabul on that day. Today's ceremony comes as communities across the country are honoring their sacrifices and their families, who became known as Abbey Gate Gold Star families. And they are vowing to keep their loved ones' legacies alive. Our Joe Khalil, live with us tonight with the very latest there. Joe?
7: Yeah, Blake, and I talked to some of those families today. They're honoring their own service members who paid the ultimate price in their own ways. And while we remember the 13 today, the Pentagon also honored three more, those who survived the Abbey Gate blast in Afghanistan 5 years ago, but who stayed there and helped their fellow Marines even when they were injured themselves. Those three all had their awards of valor upgraded, and they are Jonathan Ebbe, Jordan Houston, and Michael Gretzen, all three Marines. This is what Secretary Hegseth had to say today.
1: Because of what you did at Abbey Gate was not just a display of exceptional tactical skill and bravery. It was the very definition of the warrior spirit.
7: And Blake, I got to add this in there. Marine Commandant Eric Smith described in detail the heroics of one of those. That's Lance Corporal Jordan Houston. He says he became unconscious after the blast. He took shrapnel in his hip, but he hid his own wounds so that he could stay on the battlefield and help Marines who were injured worse than he was. Here's that moment today.
8: He continued assisting with casualties, all the while concealing his own wounds for fear of being taken out of the fight. I don't know where we find such men, but I'm not sure we deserve them.
7: Just a moment that stood out, Blake. And Smith also talked in detail about the other two who received the awards that were, again, upgraded today.
0: And Joe, there's new information coming out of the Pentagon tonight. What is it?
7: Yeah, so the Pentagon spokesman Sean Parnell put out a video today saying that in relation to the Abbey Gate bombing 5 years ago, there's actually classified information that he and his review team found at the Pentagon. He literally said it was in cabinets that they expected not to find. And now that he has some of that, didn't go into detail about what it is, but he said that very soon that information is going to be made public. He made that promise to the country, but especially to the families of the 13 fallen service members. There are still questions, as I've talked to these families, about who ultimately made certain calls on that day. The families still, 5 years later, feel like they don't have the full picture, so perhaps this new information, whatever it is, may end up giving those families some more answers.
0: Joe Khalil for us tonight. Joe, thank you, and I thank you for being with us tonight. I'm Blake Berman. I'll see you back here tomorrow. Elizabeth Vargas takes it from here.
9: Good night. Good evening, everyone. I'm Elizabeth Vargas, and we begin tonight with one of the biggest tech payouts ever in a landmark social media settlement. Meta has agreed to pay up to $18 billion over the next decade to nearly every state. The pay-

0: Payout ends a federal trial that began in California just last week and settles claims that Meta's platforms like Instagram are addictive and harmful to kids. Social media is already bad for adults. Doom scrolling is as addictive as casino slot machines. It is said to keep people in a constant state of stress. So imagine how it's impacting the developing brains of young kids and teenagers. While an $18 billion settlement may seem like a massive amount for a company worth nearly $1.5 trillion, it's a rounding error. Meta's revenue topped $200 billion last year alone. The more meaningful part of the settlement may come from the reforms, the changes that Meta has now promised to enact. For the next 10 years, anyone under 18 years of age will now face a two-hour daily time limit across Facebook and Instagram. Teenagers will be blocked from apps from midnight until 6 a.m. They won't be able to see the number of likes or reactions on posts. And teenagers will get prompts to look away after every 15 minutes of continuous screen time. Now, most parents would probably agree these reforms are long overdue. Nobody wants their kid in a stupefied trance, staring endlessly at the blue light of their screens. And that includes the father of two, Mark Zuckerberg.
1: If you're just using it to, you know, passively consume content, if you're just going from video to video, then that isn't associated with the same positive benefits. But I don't generally want my kids to be sitting in front of a TV or a computer for a long period of time.
0: Some parents who blame social media for the deaths of their kids have compared the struggle of taking away screens to taking away drugs from an addict. Last week, outside the federal courthouse in Oakland, California, mothers held this banner of children's names who died as the federal trial against Meta got underway. One of the names on those banners and one of those mothers was Juliana Arnold. Her daughter, Coco, was just 12 years old when she first went on Instagram. 5 years later, at the age of 17, Coco died from a fentanyl overdose after buying what she thought was a Percocet from someone she met on the social media app. Juliana Arnold joins me now, along with Kelly Stonelake. Kelly was an executive at Meta until 2024 when she became a federal whistleblower and an advocate for child safety reform. It is great to have both of you here. I'd like to first get your reaction from both of you to today's settlement. Juliana, you go first.
2: Sure. Well, thank you very much, Elizabeth, for having us. I mean, definitely this is a milestone, you know, in our country and should be treated as one. It was a little bit of a mixed response to how we felt as parents that have lost our kids to social media harms. And while we appreciate what the AGs have done and all of the work that has gone into us by so many people, we just feel that this is just the beginning of our fight and there's still so much more to come. And we can probably get into that a little bit later. But I want to say that while we are ecstatic, this is a small step and in no way shouldn't be made to seem that this is the all out, you know, end and that everything's good and all these platforms are all of a sudden going to be watching out for our children and making sure that the design of their platforms are safe, because that's not what they have a promise to.
0: Yeah, Kelly, I imagine as somebody who was once on the inside there, you know that their priority is making money, not keeping kids safe.
3: Completely. Yes, I echo Juliana's sentiments and yours in the opening that this is a huge moment, right? The fine is meaningful, but more so are the product changes. Mm-hmm. But what struck me the most was that in their announcement, Meta calls for other platforms to join them in the name of kid safety. And this is after years of categorically denying that Instagram or Facebook are harmful to kids. So to Juliana's point, like while this is a win, I don't think it's a win and should not be a win in our level of trust toward companies like Meta.
0: Right. Well, they're encouraging other companies to make the changes because they don't want the competition, right? I mean, they say this only works if all of our peers join us, but they also just don't want kids going someplace else.
3: Right. I mean, Meta is masterful at running this playbook of denying that harms exist and then putting, you know, acknowledging them, putting the blame on other parties like parents like Juliana. And then, you know, when their back is against the wall and there's enough pressure, suddenly they're willing to change. But it's always paired with PR spin meant to make them look like they've been invested in kids' health, when really what they've been invested in is Mark Zuckerberg's pocket. And at the kind of damage of families like Juliana's and kids like Coco.
0: Juliana, you know this firsthand, and tragically so, that it is really hard to get that phone out of your teenager's hand. I know that as a mom of two teenage boys. You know, are these reforms enough? Or because kids have a way, they're a lot more social media literate than a lot of parents. They're ingenious when it comes to finding workarounds.
2: Oh, yeah, definitely. And I just want to echo what Kelly said. I mean, there has been no admission of any wrongdoing a part of these platforms whatsoever. And they're not committing to any substantive design changes, which are what we are after, to stop them from addicting and luring our kids and exploiting them for profits. And yes, I 100%, you know, agree with everything that's being said right now.
0: But Juliana, do you think that these reforms are enough, is what I'm after?
2: No.
0: Or will kids find a way around it?
2: Kids can find a way around it. And I think this is what we're saying. It's just more of what they've been giving us with the Instagram accounts. And every time that we have something that they feel threatened by, some piece of legislation or potential piece of litigation, they come out with a new set of, you know, parental controls and other things that they're going to implement. But as I said, they're just the tip of the iceberg. They do not get into the deep design choices and decisions these companies made to exploit our children for their business model. So it doesn't do anything about changing their business
0: right.
2: model, which is built upon keeping our kids' eyes on their platforms so they can monetize that and exploiting our children in the process. So I feel the parents need to be aware this is not any type of meaningful change. It's a great PR move on their part to try to trample this and make it from Zuckerberg not having to testify. And it was came at the price of a $17 billion settlement.
0: Yeah, Kelly, Juliana brings up a really interesting point. First of all, Meta's been on a huge losing streak in court in the last year. They've lost lawsuit after lawsuit. But this came on the eve of Mark Zuckerberg taking the stand to testify. What do you make of that timing?
3: Well, there's just a huge amount of kind of cognitive dissonance that people like Mark Zuckerberg have to be a father himself and be kind of charging.
0: And saying things like, I don't want my kids spending all day long scrolling and watching TV.
3: Exactly.
0: You know, okay, but it's okay if everybody else's kids doesn't do it.
3: Completely. And so he really has to build like a bunker, no joke intended, around his own psyche in order to continue making such devastating choices. And being asked to sit on the stand and answer to the public about those choices is probably one of the most painful things to him and to his mental model in this process. And so, yes, I think there's an effort to avoid that. But the writing's on the wall. You mentioned the other cases in Los Angeles. And Juliana and I sat in the courtroom there together in New Mexico. And the evidence is just overwhelmingly clear that Meta knows they're causing harm and they're not going to get out of it. And so the writing's on the wall. And I think that they opted for a solution that was potentially more palatable to them than another kind of big judgment.
0: Yeah.
2: And I think they were trying to greenwash us again and making us feeling that everything's going to be okay. And now they've learned their ways. And look at what a leader they are in getting the other social media companies to follow suit. And Ray, you know, look at us. But I think, as Kelly said, this is, I think the lies are catching up with them. I think the deceit and the denial is also as well. And I think as we see moving forward with the cases to come, and also I believe that this should be able to put some more pressure that they even have on Washington, D.C.
0: to take action.
2: Exactly.
0: Yeah. Well,
3: and one big difference in this case with these product changes versus some of the other things where maybe like when I worked there, mm-hmm. for instance, we had a plan of record to launch a product to kids, implied appearance that parental controls existed, even though they wouldn't be ready. Right. Stuff like right. that. That's what Meta does. And that's why I don't work there anymore. But in this case, with this settlement, there will be a third party auditor. And I have some issues with kind of some of the details of it. But overall, that's a very good step relative to where we've mm-hmm. been. It's just, you know, this is the very beginning, because as Juliana mentioned, there is a long list of harms. And yes, these steps are important to mitigating them, but it doesn't do anything about Meta's disregard for the fact that predators are connecting directly with kids on their platforms,
0: or that their algorithms are designed to keep those kids on those platforms hour after hour, day after day,
2: Elizabeth,
0: becoming depressed and anxious, like so many adults, but even more so because they're kids.
2: And they're so vulnerable.
0: Yeah. Juliana Arnold, Kelly Stonelake, thank you both, Kelly, for your expertise on this and for speaking out with your firsthand knowledge. And Juliana, as always, I'm so sorry for your loss. Thank you both.
2: Thank you, Elizabeth. Thank you for having us.
0: All right. We are going to switch gears to another kind of grieving. Tennessee may have lost its favorite daughter, but Dolly Parton belonged, it seems, to all of America. And her death yesterday, caused by cancer, has now united the country and the world in mourning. Just 5 days ago, Parton addressed her health, saying she had dreamed herself into a corner and still had so many things she wanted to achieve. She worked 9 to 5 all the way to the end, and her musical legacy isn't just being honored in America.

0: up, this is a tribute from the British royal family right outside Buckingham Palace, fitting for the Queen of Country. Today, another loving tribute came from someone who considered Parton a mentor and close friend, and that is her goddaughter, Miley Cyrus. Miley wrote in part, quote, "The feeling of losing my Aunt Dolly is beyond what it feels right to share. Our most sacred moments were private, and they'll stay there, behind the stage, beneath the glamour, and between our hearts. What I know is Dolly would want me to feel it, write a song about it, and then continue on and be strong. I have an angel by my side. I always have." Parton's loss is impacting everyone, it seems, and for some grieving fans, they're finding comfort together today at her iconic park, Dollywood. That is where we find News Nation's Alex Capriello. Alex, what are you hearing from all the fans gathered there in Pigeon Forge, Tennessee?
1: Yeah, there's no doubt about it, Elizabeth. People here are mourning the loss of this country superstar, this American icon, and this generous philanthropist. It's the reason why we're seeing so many people flock here to Tennessee to remember the life and legacy of the one and only Dolly Parton. Let's begin in Nashville, where you could see this long, massive line of cars blocking off the street outside the home she shared with her longtime husband, Carl Dean, as people paid their respects to the woman who gave so much to the volunteer state. Others heard the news and came rushing to her hometown, a Sevierville, placing flowers at the foot of an iconic statue that stands proudly in the town square. The bells of her hometown tower tolling for 5 minutes straight this afternoon, a powerful sentiment as her community remembered their local legend.

0: 5 miles south in Dollywood, fans walk down Show Street, a country-style theme park designed by Parton herself, which has most definitely her obvious fingerprint all over it. Parton's signature country gospel played all day on the loudspeakers, lifting the hearts of the visitors who cherish her spirit, soul, and songwriting. And for many, it's not just a chance to pay tribute, but also learn about her life, and that includes myself. I walked through a replica of her Tennessee mountain home, which she shared with her parents and 11 siblings. That upbringing was often the inspiration for so many of her songs, and many of the items you actually see inside were heirlooms from her family's deep Appalachian history. Others walked through the Dolly Parton Experience, an interactive museum, to see her rise to fame, from the Grand Ole Opry stage at 13 years old, to her blossoming solo musical career, to her hit Hollywood films like 9 to 5. Parton, known for her sass and style, wore so many rhinestone-adorned outfits during her career that there's a whole building dedicated to showing off those threads. That exhibit, appropriately named Behind the Seams. For many of the people I spoke to, Dollywood is more than just an experience. It's a chance to soak in all of her glory.
1: I've been coming here for 21 years. I know Heidi Parton, that's my best friend. I knew Uncle Bill. When he was in there, I'd come sit with him every year. My grandkids came here and know every inch of this park.
2: I grew up right here where she has blessed the community so much. The Children's Hospital in Knoxville, where I'm from, is now named Dolly, the Dollywood Hospital. And just, she's brought so much to our community and blessed it so much. We're going to miss her a lot.
0: We're told the family is planning a very small, intimate funeral. She'll be laid to rest beside her longtime husband of nearly 60 years.

0: years and were also told buried in her signature high heels. Elizabeth.
1: All right, Alex Capriello, thank you so much. Tune in to CW, by the way, where tonight we will honor the life and legacy of country music icon Dolly Parton.
2: Ladies and gentlemen, please welcome Dolly Parton.
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1: It's a great special, and it airs tonight at 8 p.m. Eastern on CW. While the world is still mourning one legend lost, another also died today. Tim Curry's publicist confirmed that the beloved British actor died late Tuesday night. He was perhaps best known for playing Dr. Frankenfurter in the Rocky Horror Picture Show.
7: Come up to the lab and see what's on the slab.
1: But his character work extended far beyond that cult classic into another beloved film, Clue, where he played a playful yet sinister butler with a killer smile, depending on which alternate ending you watched. He wasn't afraid to change genres or mediums to entertain people of all ages. He lent his vocal talents to popular children's television shows like The Wild Thornberries and The Adventures of Jimmy Neutron. He even leapt beyond the screen and onto Broadway, most notably in the musical Spamalot, where his rambunctious performance earned him one of his three Tony nominations. But Tim Curry largely withdrew from the public later in life after he suffered a stroke in 2012 and was confined to a wheelchair. Still, throughout it all, he never lost his spark or his infectious sense of humor.
8: I didn't fear death. I tried to avoid it, as I think we all do. But I suspect that in the end, I will welcome it.
1: Tim Curry was 80 years old. Coming up for us, the final witness in the Lindsay Clancy murder trial drops a bombshell just as testimony wraps up in the five-week-long proceeding. Could what this senior FBI psychiatrist said on the stand sway the jury? Also, the United States is approaching a quarter century since one of the darkest days in our history. But even after 25 years, there are still lessons to be learned from the attacks on 9/11. The chairman of the House Intelligence Committee joins me ahead with a new report on what we should do now to keep our country safe.
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1: Of gut-wrenching testimony, guttural sobs from the defendant, and an overdue conversation on postpartum mental health that has dominated social media. The, quote, saddest trial in America is finally nearing its crucial finale. Both sides in the first-degree murder trial of Massachusetts mother Lindsay Clancy have now officially rested their cases. Pivotal closing arguments are set for tomorrow. Lindsay Clancy, the once doting mother, admits to strangling to death her 5-year-old Cora, 3-year-old Dawson, and 8-month-old Callan with exercise cords in the family's basement in January of 2023. She then tried to kill herself, slashing her wrists and jumping headfirst out a second-story window. She lived, but is paralyzed from the chest down. Clancy's defense says that she killed her children in a bout of rare postpartum psychosis. She says she was literally out of her mind and therefore not criminally liable under Massachusetts law. The defense has called multiple witnesses who testified that Clancy desperately and repeatedly sought help from mental health providers as she sank deeper into crisis. But instead of helping, the defense argues those professionals failed to see the seriousness of Clancy's condition and may have even made it worse by over-medicating her. Prosecutors have paraded their own witnesses, psychiatrists and psychologists, all trying to chip away at that defense argument that Clancy couldn't tell right from wrong and that she was consumed by a male voice commanding her to commit the worst act imaginable. Was Clancy depressed? Suicidal? Yes, prosecutors argue, but they contend her behavior does not align with known symptoms of postpartum psychosis, a point the prosecution's last witness, a senior psychiatrist with the FBI, sought to drive home today.
27: Throughout the day, I mean, she was methodical and quite controlled and organized, even in that space of time that was short. There was a lot to do in terms of killing her children and also killing herself. It is my opinion, within a reasonable degree of medical certainty, that Ms. Clancy was criminally responsible.
1: But defense attorney Kevin Reddington pushed back, reading back the prosecution's own opening statement from just 1 month ago and prompting the prosecution's own witness to make this bombshell admission.
0: She chose to manipulate her providers, seek out a quick and easy fix when she was feeling depressed.

0: By now is well-versed on the intricacies of this trial. Former federal prosecutor Nima Romani and criminal defense attorney Brian Claypool. Nima, let's first start with that moment we just played. Did you find that powerful when the prosecution's own FBI psychiatric, expert witness, after being read back the prosecution's own opening statement, says, yeah, that's not quite accurate?
1: I thought it was very powerful, and it's also powerful when the defense attorney stops his cross-examination on that question. That's really a drop the mic type of moment there. And really, I think the prosecution really pushed this case too far in terms of two things. One was the manipulation of the doctors. That's something that shouldn't have been said in opening statement, as well as throughout the trial, this argument that maybe she was exaggerating her attempted suicide. I think you lose points and credibility with the jurors. I mean, it's clearly she's there, she's suffering, she's paralyzed, she's in a wheelchair. So sometimes as a prosecutor, you get so caught up in a case, you're working on it for months, sometimes years, and you really lose the sight of the forest from the trees, and that's how you can turn off jurors. So I think the expert witness here actually did the right thing. You have to hedge a little. And he essentially said, look, she's mentally ill, it's clear, but that doesn't mean she's legally insane. They're two very different things. And I think that's the proper balance you want to take, whether you're a lawyer or you're an expert witness, and I think the witness got it right here.
0: So very quickly, before I turn to Brian, do you think the prosecution managed to clean it up with this last witness? Are they now, how are they making that argument compellingly enough? Because up until this point, many, including yourself, a prosecutor, were critical of the way they were presenting their case and didn't think they were going to win this thing.
1: Elizabeth, I think they cleaned it up, but I think there's still a problem. Look, this witness did a good job saying two things. One, the voices, not really reliable because it was intermittent. So that gets rid of one of the components of criminal responsibility. The other is that she could control her actions. The problem with this case, Elizabeth, is you have two reasonable explanations, right? And we've spent so much time talking about reasonable doubt. And there's going to be a jury instruction that says if there's a reasonable explanation for the defense.
0: You can't figure it out.
1: You can't figure it out. A tie goes to the defense because the prosecution has the burden. I think that's the fundamental problem in this case, that there are two reasonable explanations here and reasonable minds can differ, which means reasonable doubt and a not guilty or not criminally responsible.
0: Brian, meantime, the defense went I think it's a pretty big thing when the judge agreed to allow the jury to consider manslaughter. The prosecution argued against it. They've been going for first-degree murder, but all along, it's been hard to understand their first-degree murder. In other words, there were many witnesses over many months who said she was suicidal and saying she had, disturbing thoughts of harming her kids and calling suicide hotlines, and is the prosecution's case that she was planning all this, the murders all along? How big a deal is it that the jury will now get to consider manslaughter?
2: Hey, Elizabeth, nice to see you again. It's a huge deal. What do I mean by that? People need to realize that big trials like this are won or lost a lot of times when you and I and Nima are not seeing live testimony. It's the discussions that are taking place outside the presence of the jurors,
0: like
2: where
0: this.
2: The judge and the lawyers are talking about what are the jury instructions? What will they be? What will that verdict form say, for example? Cases can be won and lost there. And I think what the judge did here is he threw the defense a bone with voluntary manslaughter, because I personally think that he improperly stated the definition of insanity for this verdict form. I don't think it's accurate. He said, unless I'm wrong, you tell me, I think he said, you can find her insane if she was suffering from postpartum psychosis. That's not the law. If he said that, that's not the law in Massachusetts. It's a level of impairment that substantially affects your ability to appreciate the wrongfulness of your conduct. And why is that important, Elizabeth? Because you could have some jurors over there saying, oh, wait a minute, I think she was bipolar, I think she was suicidal, but that's not postpartum psychosis. Therefore, I can't find her legally insane. So I think the instruction he gave on that is inaccurate and is going to create confusion. And because of that, that's why he threw in the voluntary manslaughter.
0: Nima, what would you, if you were prosecuting this case, I know you wouldn't have made the mistakes you think the prosecutors have made thus far. What would you do when you're in front of that jury tomorrow morning for closing arguments? What would you say?
1: Yeah, I would be frankly happy with any type of conviction here, because I understand why they're prosecuting this case. You can't just walk away from a mother.
0: No,
1: that

0: kill three of our kids.
1: Terrific.
0: So there's a lot of political pressure. But if you're looking at the different degrees here, right, first degree Massachusetts, most states, premeditation. Also in Massachusetts, if there's real cruelty or atrocity, which you get here. Second degree, of course, is your malice murder, your intentional murder. Then you start getting into manslaughter, which it's not what you typically see. It's criminal recklessness, right, or sort of the heat of passion. You walk in on your spouse. So it doesn't really fit here. But look, what's justice? You know, it's a potential 20-year sentence when she's going to very likely get either not criminally responsible or a hung jury. You know, if you can get manslaughter here, even though it's not what you want if you're the prosecution, it's probably a win. Usually prosecutors, they don't like these lesser included because it allows the jury to reach a compromise verdict that really prosecutors don't like in murder cases. But when you have a weak case, it may be throwing you a lifeline here that otherwise wouldn't have existed if it's an all or nothing.
1: All right. It's going to be a very, very big day. I'm sure we will talk to you about it. Closing argument set for tomorrow morning. The jury could get the trial and begin deliberations by tomorrow afternoon. Nima Romani, Brian Claypool, thank you both so much. Appreciate it. All right. Coming up for us, what has America learned in the 25 years since the 9/11 attacks? And what weaknesses still need to be fixed to prevent another attack? I will speak with the House Intelligence Committee Chairman, Congressman Rick Crawford, about the new findings in a new eye-opening report.
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5: The power of the presidential endorsement. I'm Blake Berman, host of The Hill on News Nation. Darlene Graham winning the Republican nomination in South Carolina's Senate primary after securing President Trump's endorsement. Senator Graham, who replaced her late brother Lindsey Graham last month, now advances to the November general election. And in Oklahoma, the president's pick for governor, Mike Massey, also winning his runoff primary race to advance to the November general election. Those races were being watched as some of the president's recent endorsements came up short in their primaries. Looking ahead to November, our partners at Decision Desk HQ forecasting a 67% probability that Democrats will win the House of Representatives. In the upper chamber, DDHQ forecasting Republicans have a 52% chance of keeping control of the Senate in November. I'm Blake Berman, and this is the News Nation Political Minute.
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9: Go today that an already chaotic and embarrassing withdrawal from Afghanistan turned tragic. You probably remember these images from 2021. The Taliban was marching into Kabul. Thousands of terrified Afghans were jammed outside the airport, desperate to escape. American troops tried to restore order in a sea of people packed shoulder to shoulder and chest to back. Then, in the middle of it all, a suicide bomber completed his diabolical mission. At the same time, ISIS gunmen opened fire. When the panicked crowd and gun smoke had cleared, 182 people lay dead in the desert dust. Among them were 13 American troops, whose sacrifice was honored today. The tragedy marked a disastrous end to the two-decade-long war on terror that began with 9/11. Over the past year, the House Permanent Select Committee on Intelligence has been reviewing our nation's response to 9/11, analyzing what's working to keep the nation safe and, perhaps more importantly, what isn't. Our next guest has been leading that effort. He's the Intel Committee Chair and a member of the Gang of Eight. Congressman Rick Crawford joins me now. Congressman, great to have you back on the show. So what have you found by analyzing the 25 years since 9/11, are we doing enough? Is there still more we need to do to protect ourselves from another attack like it?
10: Yeah, I mean, those are all really good questions. Are we doing enough? I think what we've discovered is that we've actually done a pretty remarkable job in implementing the recommendations of the original 9/11 commission. So that's important to note. We haven't had a large-scale attack in the intervening years. That's good. However, so much has changed in the intervening 25 years. So much. I mean, we are so focused on the global war on terror that we kind of took our eye off the ball with other things. Some of our great power adversaries, the CI threat that's presented here. And so I think we've had to roll that in. Do we want to make sure that we're preventing and we're adopting a left of boom posture as it applies to threats to the United States and the counterintelligence threats that exist from countries like China, Iran, Russia, even Cuba, and some non-state actors as well. So there's a lot tied up in this. Yes, we learned an awful lot. We did a good job in implementing a lot, but the dynamics have changed so much. Technology is not what it was 25 years ago.
9: Exactly.
10: We're dealing with
9: AI and drones. I mean, the whole 9/11 commission said we suffered from a failure of imagination.
10: Exactly.
9: We now have AI and drone warfare. We're behind the eight ball a bit, according to many military experts, when it comes to drones. AI is like the big unknown right now. We don't know what we're unleashing as we create it. How confident are you we are going to be able to protect ourselves?
10: Well, I think what this calls for is recognizing what we did right, and what we did right was to sort of break down the walls that were preventing our agencies from communicating. So there's some things we need to do further with that. We need to foster a joint service environment, a culture in the IC, the intelligence community, that understands, much like the military was better because they recognized the need to work together, because not one single branch can do it all.
6: Mm-hmm.
10: And that was really kind of developed as a byproduct of the global war on terror. Was you see, for example, you'd send an ODA into combat in Afghanistan, and they would be accompanied by a combat controller from the Air Force. They
6: right.
10: have a sort of a baseline of combat mobility skills that are complementary, but they have the expertise that maybe not every unit has. And so they fostered this joint service environment that helped us get after this mission set. The same thing needs to happen in the intelligence community. Not one single agency can do it all alone, and we need to expand our bandwidth and recognize that everybody's in this fight as it applies to protecting the homeland from counterintelligence threats.
6: But isn't that the job of the DNI, which was created after 9/11, to make sure 100%, all these intelligence...
10: That's exactly right.
6: So we have it already.
10: Well, we don't have it already in the context of making sure that we are breaking down those barriers to full communication, because
6: so
10: we talk about the federal
6: persist,
10: government.
6: So those barriers, even though we know that those barriers led to the intelligence failure to stop the 9/11
10: attack? What we want to make sure we don't do is say that we did such a good job with 9/11 commission recommendations that everything's fixed and we can now sleep safely at night, because
6: yeah.
10: the threats have evolved over that 25-year period, and we want to make sure that the culture evolves with it. So yes, we did a better job of implementing more communication among the agencies, but here's what we need to do differently. We need to reach out to state, local, tribal agencies as well. We need to reach out to the private sector as well and recognize that they're all vulnerable. Look at critical infrastructure attacks, cyber attacks.
6: We just had DOJ talking about this massive effort on behalf of China to launch cyber attacks against any and every, hospitals, the United States Senate, the power grid, the water plants. This is, America is very vulnerable in many ways.
10: My point exactly, which is why we need to be very diligent in working downstream to every state and local agency that wants to work with us, the private sector, anybody. We've been going around the country this year doing what we call scale-up events. That is to work with local agencies, state agencies, in collaboration with federal agencies so that they know how to report upstream, downstream, when these threats appear, when they're vulnerable, how to share that to the federal government, how to interact with state agencies, and so on. We've been doing this around the country in various locations. That needs to continue. We need our agencies to recognize they can't do it alone. And if we can foster an environment of joint interaction, we'll get after this problem much more effectively.
6: I hope so. Congressman Crawford, what you're doing is super important. We have got to prevent what happened so awfully nearly 25 years ago. Thank you, sir. We appreciate it.
10: You bet.
6: All right, coming up for us, President Trump says Iran's economy is crushed, and the numbers seem to indicate he's right. But what do the people who are actually living in Iran have to say? We'll talk with the editor-in-chief of Vice News about what he saw on the streets of Iran.
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10: An economic D-Day with tough new sanctions in the war with Iran. It seems already to be having at least some impact, not the D-Day announcement because it just happened and hasn't really happened yet, but the prices in Iran are skyrocketing and Iran's currency is falling to an all-time low. What that means for the average family in Iran, the same amount of money, for example, that they would have spent on buying a whole chicken will now get them maybe a couple thighs and a wing. The Iranians have reportedly proven their capacity, however, to live in misery and resist economic pressure and decades, nearly five of them, of U.S. sanctions. Joining us now is editor-in-chief of Vice News, Shane Smith. He's just spent time in Iran and speaking to people on the ground. Shane, great to have you. So Scott Bessent says we're going to, quote, asphyxiate Iran. Experts say this could lead to severe hardship, domestic instability. What did you see? What is life in Iran like right now?
11: Yeah, it's one of the reasons why we go places, why we get on planes, is because we hear a lot of stuff and the stories tell us a lot of things. But if you go there, you see things are different.
10: How?
11: And it's kind of a new, well, it's kind of a nuanced answer because yes, there were protests about, you know, they wanted more economic, you know, openness, more economic, availability for money to make money, et cetera. However, when we were there, we would go to the bazaar. First thing I noticed, actually, traffic jams, lots of traffic jams because people were going to work. So everyone's going to work. There's lots of cars, obviously lots of gas, But everything's open. All the stores are open. All the restaurants are open. Went to the bazaar. It's packed.
10: This is in Tehran.
11: This is in Tehran. And I remember thinking, oh, I'm going to report this and people, A, aren't going to believe me or think that I'm doing propaganda because it's so counter to the given that they've been crushed. And it's just not true. They've gotten so good at adapting. And the Revolutionary Guards, who used to do weapons and drugs and the illegal money going to Hezbollah and the Houthis, et cetera, are now doing toothpaste and chips and shoelaces.
10: Selling them?
11: Yeah, they smuggle them in and sell them. Exactly. They're like the mafia, but now they for everything that comes in because they're the power. So they now have become super, you know, powerful. And that's the regime. And those are the protectors of the regime. And when you go on the streets, people are so happy to see Americans. They all have relatives in L.A. or in London. And, you know, they're like, hey, we love you, but we hate your regime and what it's doing to us. But, you know, in all honesty, when we were there, the shops are filled. They're not being crippled in any way. It's not great, but it's definitely not crippled in any way.
10: The rial is at an all-time low. Inflation is 88%. How can both things be true, what you're describing and those dire economic numbers? You know, this is a country that's been at war for almost 6 months with the United States.
11: They've gotten very good at smuggling. I did not see any stores that were not filled, not just open, but filled with goods. The bazaar was filled with goods. I mean, and these are not, you know, the state taking us to these places. We're saying, hey, we want to go here. We want to go there. We'd go out at night for dinner. We'd go to, you know, unsanctioned trips. And it was not business as usual, but I'd say, you know, 70%, 75% business as usual. Hotels were filled. And, you know, I was looking for it. I was looking to see, hey, what had the war done? And if, you know, for me, what it had done was strengthen the Revolutionary Guards and the regime's hold on the people of Iran.
10: We've been hearing, and we only have a little bit of time left, but, you know, there have been public executions of protesters right up until very recently by the Iranian regime. What is sentiment like there toward the regime?
11: That's a hard one. I'm very against any police state, and Iran is a police state. You know, I'm a journalist, so...
10: Iranian sentiment toward the Iranian...
11: I'm just saying, I don't love the police state, but it is a police state, so that there's not a lot of honesty when talking to journalists about what the sentiment is. But the sentiment, I mean, in Tehran, different than the rest of Iran, I would say, again, 65 to 70% of the population is anti-regime, but now they can't do anything because, again, Revolutionary Guards have the power and the guns.
10: All right. Shane Smith, would love to have you back. Interesting hearing from you on that trip.
11: I'm a big fan of the show. Invite me back anytime.
10: All right. Thanks, Shane. We'll see you back then.
11: Thank
10: right.
11: you. We'll Thank be right you so much.
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10: Survivors in Nepal, take a look at this very stunning video capturing the moment that violent floodwaters inundate an entire Nepalese village. People did try to run for their lives. I guess we don't have the video, but the village was swallowed in seconds. It was absolutely horrific. The devastating scene played out over and over across villages in Nepal along the northern region. So far, at least 160 people are reported dead, but obviously that is a death toll that is expected to rise. Americans are believed to be among those who are injured and dead, hampered by the heavy mud and debris. I'm Elizabeth Vargas. That's it for us tonight. I turn it over now to Cuomo.
3: Cuomo here. We are seeing the midterm strategies take shape. Two primaries, two postcards from where our politics are right now in each party. MAGA seems to be choosing loyalty to Trump over logic. Darlene Graham is Exhibit A in South Carolina. The sister of late Senator Lindsey Graham is Trump's choice for his Senate seat. And she is in a tough race. Now, in her first debate, she showed and admitted she doesn't know anything about foreign policy. That's bad enough for a senator. But her take on health care, remember, the number one cost center for most families, the leading issue where people say overwhelmingly they need the government to do more, Graham's take may be a killer.
35: My parents worked long, hard hours to make ends meet. We didn't take vacations. If they were sick, they had to get up and go to work because the doors weren't open. We weren't making money. My mother passed away when I was 11, and my father